0: longings that cannot be filled here on this earth, that cannot be filled by any created thing. There are times when, as singles, those unfulfilled longings particularly surface. I can remember not too long ago going to the wedding of the 20-year-old son of some of my peers. Some of my friends' children are now starting to have their own children. And I went to this wedding. It was a sweet young couple, really precious wedding. But I sat there in that service, so thrilled for them. But it was just one of those moments when it hits you. I'm probably never going to be married. Or I may never be married, depending what age you are, how you think about that. And there was a moment of sadness for me. I was thrilled for them. But there were tears in my eyes and a sense of unfulfilled longings. I can remember the Mother's Day Sunday when the worship leader in our church said, "Everyone who's not a mother, I want you to stand and read Proverbs 31 together." Well, I stood with all the men in the church, was kind of what it felt like. You know, most of the women are sitting listening to this, and there's just that kind of, that hard moment where it hits you. All these other women are mothers. And here I have the physical capacity to bear children, but God hasn't given me that privilege to have children of my own and to realize that likely I probably never will. And there were tears. It was a moment of experiencing unfulfilled longings. But in the midst of that, I can still, through my tears, thank God and surrender to Him afresh, realizing that this unfulfilled longing is material for sacrifice. It gives me something to offer God that costs me something. And with that moment of teariness, that moment of longing, comes an opportunity for a fresh surrender, a fresh chance to say, "God, I trust you." Just last night, I bowed my heart before the Lord, and through my tears, I gave to the Lord a request. It's an unfulfilled longing in my heart. I was sad about something that's not been fulfilled. And I asked the Lord if it would please Him to fulfill that longing, to fulfill that request. And then I just laid it up to Him and in a fresh surrender said, "But Lord, I trust you to do what is best. And I receive whatever your answer is. Whatever your will is in this matter, I receive it." And there's a freedom that comes from that.
1: Amen. Nancy DeMoss Wolgemuth on offering unfulfilled longings to the Lord. Notice Nancy doesn't say singleness is a breeze. There were real tears during her single years. But by God's grace, she learned to say, "Yes, Lord," and she found freedom in those words. What might it look like for you to step into that freedom? Would you take a moment right now to ask the Lord that? To say, "This is hard, Father, but I want to offer my singleness to you, to receive this truth that your way is best, that you are always working for my good." I want you to hear from another dear friend of mine, Charmaine Porter. She's learned to confess that throughout her own single years. Once upon a time, Charmaine toured with me as a lead True Girl teacher. And today, she's the learning community coordinator at a ministry called Impact 360 Fellowship. It's kind of a gap year, and she's the female leader. She does a weekend retreat on biblical womanhood and coordinates a lot of other biblical worldview learning that these students undergo for 9 months. Now, she has this real passion for the church to approach the topic of singleness more biblically. And her wisdom on this topic has impassioned my heart to approach singleness differently. Here's Charmaine.
2: I think it's 1 Corinthians 7:17 says, in the Message version, it says, "Let God, not your relationship status, define your life." And I started to not only believe that and let that shape how I was living my life, but I started to become a fan of God defining my life. And so the conversation started with, "Lord, help me in this area of singleness to trust you there." But eventually it went into, "You're a holistic God. You're not just concerned about my relationship status. You're concerned about my relationships with my family. You're concerned about my relationships with the people that are around me. You're concerned about what I eat.
1: Yeah.
2: You're concerned about how I spend my days." And so I started to invite Him into my life, my relationship status included, but I didn't just let that, the relationship status, define me, because God doesn't define me just by that.
1: Yeah. Let's stop there in 1 Corinthians 7, because as this part of your story was unfolding, you're touring with True Girl,
3: I'm listening to that honest declaration to God, sometimes in our prayer circle, as you would just say, God, I trust you with this desire. Mm-hmm. And I think for me, that was the beginning of my rethinking of singleness. And I thought, I think we're getting this wrong as the church. I think maybe not everyone in church, but I was guilty of it and others around me were. We weren't satisfied to just pray for Charmaine to glorify God. Mm-hmm. We were praying for Charmaine to find a husband. Mm-hmm. And my husband confronted me and said, you need to stop praying for Charmaine's husband. And you need to start praying for Charmaine's worth in Christ.
2: Wow.
3: And so between your honesty and his confrontation, my husband has a great passion to approach the topic of singleness with biblical honesty and integrity.
2: Yeah, I've experienced that.
3: So I began studying this passage, 1 Corinthians 7, and it's 1 Corinthians 6 and 7 is a lot about how the Corinthian church, the Greek and Roman culture, had a lot of lies they were believing about sex, marriage, and singleness. Now, I didn't realize there were things in here about singleness.
2: Yeah.
3: I was hyper-focused, as is the problem, on the sex and the marriage stuff. But in 1 Corinthians 7, 8, it says, to the unmarried and the widows, I say that it is good for them to remain single as I am. And what Paul was addressing there, in part, was the fact that beginning at about 31 BC, Augustus Caesar had widows fined if they weren't married within 2 years of their husband's death.
2: Wow.
3: The value of singleness was so, well, there was no value for it in the culture.
2: Yeah.
3: Even the rule of the land was don't be single.
2: Wow.
3: And so Paul's addressing that in here. He's saying, wait a minute, wait a minute. And of course, we know that Paul also said, hey, if somebody is single or they are a widow, you pay their way.
2: Yeah.
3: Because that was a very practical need in the day. Women couldn't have a job.
2: Right, right.
3: He says, like, we as Christians value singleness so much that we're going to pay their way.
2: Wow.
3: And this confronted me in terms of, oh, we are so guilty, as the church of Corinth was, of not valuing singleness and responding to it differently. And the passage you just quoted, 1 Corinthians 7, 17, in the ESV version says, only let each person lead the life that the Lord has assigned to him and to which God has called him. This is my rule in all the churches. And you just quoted it in the Message version, which I think a lot of times we're like, oh, change of topic now. But it wasn't.
2: No.
3: So say that again in the Message version.
2: In the Message version, it says, let God, not your marital status, define your life.
3: Yeah. So, of course, that's a loose paraphrase.
2: Right, right.
3: He's saying, hey, listen, this verse is still attached to the topic of singleness.
2: Right.
3: So let each person lead the life the Lord has assigned to him, which is what you were saying you were discovering in a hard way on the hot pavement of life.
2: Yeah. You know what's funny, Dana, is one thing that over the years that I started to realize that there was a disconnect between what the Bible was saying and what the church was telling me. And God has never made me feel belittled or less than or unqualified because of my singleness. I have unfortunately felt like that in the church, though. So that to me was, well, then I need to start redefining how I'm thinking about my singleness. I need to start redefining when people say, do you think you have the gift of singleness? At first, I honestly would be like, I don't want you to say that about me because I'm not trying to be labeled by that. And I assumed that people were saying, because you have the gift now, then you're going to have the gift forever. But as I started to do some research on this and getting back to what the Bible, what Paul was actually saying, getting into the Greek and things like that, started to realize that Paul's saying, if you're single, you have the gift. If you're single, you have the gift of singleness. But also, if you're married, you have the gift of marriage. I mean, think about receiving a birthday present. You wouldn't just have that gift and sit it on your table and just leave it there. Or you wouldn't just like put it in the back of your closet. You would take that gift, you would open it up and see what was inside. See, how do I work this? what can I understand about it? How can I use it in my everyday life? And, you know, if it's a good gift, I think that's what the Lord is waiting for a lot of us to do, is realize mm-hmm. that whether you have the gift of singleness or the gift of marriage, open that baby up, yeah. see what it is. It's a tool for us mm-hmm. to use for however long the Lord has us have it
4: yeah.
2: to bring him glory.
4: Wow. What a powerful flip of the singleness script. Thank you, Charmaine Porter, for turning our eyes towards God's glory. You know, single or married, that's what it's all about. Charmaine has told me she likes to pray, Lord, squeeze all the glory possible out of my single years. And I love that. May it be so, Lord, for sweet Charmaine and for every single sister listening today. Well, last but not least, we're hearing from Portia Collins and Christine Hoover. Many of you know Portia from our days together on the video cast Grounded. She's a dear friend of mine, as well as a wife, mom, author, and speaker. On Grounded, she sat down with pastor's wife Christine Hoover to talk about her book, You Are Not Forgotten. That's how we want to close today, meditating on the God who always sees, always remembers, always cares. This isn't a message for single women explicitly, but for every woman who worries she's overlooked and unseen. If that's where you're at in your singleness today, I hope this conversation will be a rich encouragement. So let's start with the obvious. Have you ever felt forgotten?
5: I have. I have felt forgotten in several ways. In my marriage, in ministry, I've felt forgotten. I think if we were honest, I think everyone at some point has felt forgotten, unseen, disregarded, overlooked. A lot of my questions that were coming up in that time, I was directing toward God because I felt unseen by people. But really, I started to question, does God see me? Has he forgotten me? Because why do I feel like I'm languishing kind of in the desert, in the wilderness? Does he see? Is he going to act on my behalf? And so I started asking those questions of scripture and going and finding that there were people in scripture asking the same questions that I was asking. So thankfully, God showed me some truths about who he is that helped me kind of come out of that season. But yes, to answer your question, I have felt unseen and forgotten.
4: Me too. So you work with a lot of women. What are some of the unhealthy or maybe even unholy ways that we try to get attention, the attention that we crave when we feel overlooked?
5: Yeah, that's a great question, because I did, as I was going through this processing with scripture, with the Lord, I didn't want to see at first that some of this was my own. I was involved in the process of being unseen, and I was hiding myself in certain ways. And I think the way that we can determine how we are doing that is to think about how we clamor sometimes, of like, who am I looking to for a sense of being seen, a sense of value, a sense of validation that I am worthy of attention? For me, it was clamoring. It was, I'm going to hide myself a little bit, my real self, but I'm going to perform and I'm going to do well externally so that people will pat me on the back. And it really became an idolatry, an idol for me of performance. But I was looking for that sense of validation from people rather than knowing God sees me and I'm doing what I do for him. And that's where I'm going to have a sense of peace rather than a sense of I have to clamor for what I want and what I desire.
4: You sound like me. Everything you're saying are things that I could very well say myself. So I love where we're headed here. Okay, I want you to take us to the story of Hagar. Who is she, and what can she specifically teach us the next time we feel overlooked?
5: Yeah. Well, that's where the Lord took me when I started realizing I was in a pit, is what it felt like. So I went and I opened my Bible, Genesis 16, looking at her story and how did God meet her to where she said, God, I name you the God who sees. She had an experience with him. Sarah, before she became pregnant, she sent Hagar away. So she's in the desert. She sits down and she's in a hopeless place, knowing that she's not going to make it unless somebody intervenes. And so she sits down And that's when God meets her. And I love that God says to her, "Hagar, where have you come from and where are you going?"

0: seen this. And what Hagar takes us back to is really Abraham's son was Sarah, Isaac, and through Isaac's line comes Jesus. And so really he's bringing us back to Jesus to show us that through Christ, God sees us. He's acted for us, and he acts for us in specific ways when he sees us in our wilderness.
1: Absolutely. So let's dig in a little bit more here. Like, how can we find comfort and strength in knowing that God sees us?
0: Yes, that's a great question. And I think that when we are sure that God sees everything we do in his name, to obey when it's hard, to reject bitterness, when we know that, there is a peace and a security that we can live in that can come from no other person seeing us. One of the things that I love that I discovered about Jesus was thinking about, yeah, I thought so much in my Christian life about what God had done for me in the past through the cross and resurrection, but to think about and to meditate on that Jesus is my interceder presently, that he sees and is praying for me, interceding for me, and the Holy Spirit is interceding for me. And so to know that is such security. It's given me courage to live the life God has asked me to live faithfully for him, and not waiting, not doing that to be seen, not for visibility's sake, but to do it for the Lord. Just all of that need for approval or validation or permission just kind of slides right off when we know those things.
1: I love that. I love that. Talk to the woman who particularly feels unseen in ministry. I yes. know that, and as a woman in ministry, I think there is a misconception that we don't struggle with this, that because we are primarily seen, that we don't struggle with this. And so what hope and perspective can you offer her?
0: I will give her my favorite verse, which is Hebrews 6:10. And it says this, it says, "For God is not unjust. He will not forget your work and the love you demonstrated for his name by serving the saints and by continuing to serve them." I go Amen. To that verse a lot to remember God is, because he is just, he sees everything that we do and that others do, sometimes to wound us or us to wound others. Mm-hmm. But what we do to serve his saints in mm-hmm. his name, he remembers. He sees and remembers and rewards, as I said earlier, Matthew 6. Mm-hmm. So I go to that a lot. People mm-hmm. may not see, but it kind of doesn't matter. It matters to me that God sees and will reward, and not that I get a sense of appreciation for that. Now, that has come over many years of wrestling with my selfishness, my I want the glory sometimes. And I think when we want the glory, we want the appreciation. But if we seek God's glory, we can live in just the truth that he sees and he rewards.
2: Dear single woman, God sees you. He really sees you. As you offer your singleness to him, embrace the good work he set before you today and choose to spend yourself for his glory. Let me repeat Christine's favorite verse as a benediction over you. For God is not unjust. He will not forget your work and the love you demonstrated for his name by serving the saints and by continuing to serve them. Again, that's Hebrews chapter 6, verse 10. You may feel hidden during these single years, but God never forgets the woman who pours herself out for his glory. Instead, he honors her, always working for her good. If you're desiring to say yes, Lord, in this season, to pray like Charmaine, God, squeeze all the glory possible out of my single years, would you let us join with you? You can submit a prayer request at reviveourhearts.com/prayer. We'd love to hear from you and pray alongside you. One of our prayers for you is that you discover God's goodness right where you are. That's why our team created a brand new book, Finding Beauty in Every Season. 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

0: 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Next weekend, we're focusing on your season of life. 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In the meantime, I hope you enjoy sweet fellowship with your local church this weekend. 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I'm Dana Gresh. 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
1: 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How to Build Your Home? And Dana Gresh speaks with Christian Wetherill tomorrow, the topic of What Makes You Beautiful? It's a discussion about body image, spiritual worth, and loving God most. 11 o'clock Eastern Time, 10 Central, right after Running to Win with Pastor Erwin Lutzer. I'm Dodd Morris, The Gospel According to God, our continued study with John MacArthur, next during Grace to You.
2: Dr. Tony Evans says that the problems and pain we experience in the earthly realm are the result of conflicts going on in the spiritual realm. So how do we defend ourselves against attacks we can't even see? We'll find some answers as we spend 2 minutes with Tony.
3: If you are tired of being trapped in that realm, you got to stop using this realm to fix it. Because this realm can't fix that realm. Your point of reference has to be what God has provided. The Bible says in Romans, Satan is now under your feet. He's supposed to be your hostage. You're not supposed to be his. He's not supposed to be running your life, running your emotions, running your passions, he's not supposed to be doing that. If he's doing that, you stop standing firm. I've stopped standing firm. We have relocated our position and we're now out in the rain. You say, okay, well, what do I do? What do I do? Put on the full armor of God. The armor of God are spiritual resources. In other words, dress for success. He says, I want you to put on the full armor of God. And when you get dressed for success, what will happen when you get dressed for success? You will be able to handle anything Satan throws at you. You'll be able to handle your temper. You'll be able to handle your addictions. And I'm not saying you won't be tempted. I'm not saying you won't have problems. I'm not saying you won't have fears. I'm not saying you won't have frustrations. I'm saying they won't have the last word. They will no longer be the dictator. They will no longer be the ruler. They will no longer be the controller. They will no longer be the emperor of your life. They may show up, but they will no longer have final say-so.
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12: The fundamental difference between Judaism and Christianity is this. Judaism is a religion that magnifies human effort and doesn't need a savior. Christianity is a religion that depreciates human effort and desperately needs a savior. That's the difference. Christians need a savior to save them from their personal transgressions, iniquities, and sins.
13: You're listening to Grace to You Weekend with the Bible teaching of John MacArthur. I'm your host, Phil Johnson. What is mankind's greatest problem? If you ask 10 people that question, you'll likely get 10 different answers. But the Bible leaves no doubt as to what the great problem is. It's man's rebellion against God. It's sin and the divine judgment sin brings. And one of the clearest descriptions of what Christ did to save us from being judged for our sins was written 700 years before he did it. Today, John MacArthur looks at the problem of man's sin and the price the Lord paid to save us from our sins as John continues his study titled The Gospel According to God. So if you're able, turn to Isaiah chapter 53 as John begins today's lesson.
12: In the New Testament era, there were millions of slaves, and there was an awful lot of abuse of slaves. The numbers are Sometimes astronomical. Some say 15 million slaves, some say 60 million slaves. People would assume, people who are socially sensitive, that the New Testament probably should have taken on the issue of human trafficking, human slavery. But it fascinates me that the Apostle Paul, who writes 13 books of the 27 in the New Testament, the Apostle Paul never wrote about the social injustices of slavery. What he did do was write a massive treatment on how a sinner can be right with God and escape eternal hell and enter eternal heaven. And it's called the Book of Romans. Isaiah 53 is the Romans of the Old Testament. Romans is the greatest New Testament revelation answering that question. Everything else in the New Testament also is part of the answer to that question, of course. But Romans pulls it all together and focuses specifically on answering the question, and Isaiah 53 is the greatest Old Testament revelation on the same question. And both Isaiah and Paul, by the way, give the same answer. They both give the same answer. A sinner, here it is, can be right with God and escape eternal hell and enter eternal heaven because the servant of Jehovah became a substitute and suffered the judgment of God in the sinner's place. That's the message of Romans. And that's the message of Isaiah. God spent his wrath toward sinners on the servant substitute. Now, this is the heart of the section from 40 to 66. I'm going to show you how interesting just this little aspect of it is. There are 27 chapters, take my word for it, 40 to 66, that's 27 chapters. They're divided into three sections, 9, 9, and 9, in terms of subject. Terms of subject. The first section ends with this statement: there is no peace to the wicked. The second 9 ends with this statement: there is no peace to the wicked. The third section ends, chapter 66, verse 24, with a similar judgment statement. Each of the three sections ends with a warning of judgment on the wicked. But all three sections promise salvation. They're very evangelistic. They promise salvation and they end with a warning if you reject it. All three feature blessing and peace to the righteous and no peace and judgment to the wicked. All three determine that righteousness and wickedness is fixed forever. Destiny is not to be altered. Section 1 talks about salvation from the Babylonian captivity. Section 2 talks about salvation from sin. And section 3, the last 9, salvation from the cursed earth. So the first has to do with the deliverance of Israel from Babylon. The middle one, as I said a lot earlier, has to do with the deliverance of sinners from sin. And the third one, the deliverance of the earth from the curse, the glorious coming kingdom of Messiah. So the middle one is the one we're in. The middle section that we're in runs from 49 to 57. And this middle one is the issue of forgiveness of sins. And it asks the question about salvation from sin. Not temporal deliverance from Babylon and not the eschatological kingdom to come in the future, but deliverance from sin. Now that poses a very important question. Don't miss this. Why does God need to save His people from their sins? This is huge. This is huge. And this was the issue with the Jews. They were not convinced that they needed, listen, a Savior. They thought they just needed a righteous king. They thought that by virtue of their Abrahamic descent, by virtue of the covenants and the promises and all of that, that they were in the place of blessing by virtue of their goodness and their religiosity, by virtue of their efforts at religious activities, ceremonies, rituals, attempts to obey the law of God. They had earned their favor with God, so they had it by race and they had it by merit. So this message about a Savior to deliver us from our sins so that we escape eternal hell and enter eternal heaven, this is a foreign language to them. Shouldn't have been. Go back to the first chapter of Isaiah. Isaiah is trying to communicate the message to them. Chapter 1, verse 4. Alas, sinful nation, people weighed down with iniquity, offspring of evildoers, just like your parents. Sons who act corruptly, they have abandoned the Lord, they have despised the Holy One of Israel, they've turned away from Him. Where will you be stricken again as you continue in your rebellion? Then this, the whole head is sick and the whole heart is faint or weak. Like Jeremiah 17, the heart of man is deceitful above all things and desperately wicked. From the sole of the foot to the head, there is nothing sound in it, only bruises, welts, raw wounds, not pressed out or bandaged nor softened with oil. Your land is desolate. Your cities are burned with fire. Your fields, strangers are devouring them in your presence. He talks about desolation. Hear the word of the Lord, verse 10, you rulers of Sodom, give ear to the instruction of our God, you people of Gomorrah. What are your multiplied sacrifices to me, your phony religion, says the Lord. I've had enough of burnt offerings of rams and the fat of fed cattle. I take no pleasure in the blood of bulls, lambs, or goats. All your religion is hypocritical and useless. When you come to appear before me, who requires of you this trampling of my courts? Bring your worthless offerings no longer. Incense is an abomination to me. New moon and Sabbath, the calling of assemblies, which, by the way, God ordained. I cannot endure endure iniquity in the solemn assembly. I hate your new moon festivals, your appointed feasts. They've become a burden to me. I'm weary of bearing them. So when you spread out your hands in prayer, I'll hide my eyes from you. Even though you multiply prayers, I will not listen. Your hands are covered with blood. Wash yourselves. Make yourselves clean. Remove the evil of your deeds from my sight. Cease to do evil. Learn to do good. Seek justice. Reprove the ruthless. Defend the orphan. Plead for the widow. Come now. Let us reason together, says the Lord. Though your sins are as scarlet, they will be as white as snow. Though they are red like crimson, they will be like wool. They needed salvation. They desperately needed salvation and redemption. So when you come to the servant songs of Isaiah chapter 42, the promise is that he's going to bring salvation. Chapter 42 is, I wish I could read it all to you, but thus says the Lord God, verse 5, who created the heavens and stretched them out, spread out the earth and its offspring, gives breath to the people on it and spirit to those who walk in it. I am the Lord. I've called you in righteousness. I'll hold you by the hand. I'll watch over you. I will appoint you as a covenant to the people, as a light to the nations. He's talking to the servant. He's talking to the Messiah. I'm going to make you the covenant to the people. I'm going to make you the light to the nations. I'm going to have you open blind eyes, bring prisoners out of the dungeon. Sing to the Lord, verse 10, a new song. Sing His praise from the end of the earth. The Lord is going to bring salvation to His people. Chapter 43, verse 1, thus says the Lord, your Creator, O Jacob, He who formed you, O Israel, don't fear, for I've redeemed you. I've called you by my name. You're mine. When you pass through the waters, I'll be with you. And through the rivers, they'll not overflow you. When you walk through the fire, you'll not be scorched. The flame won't burn you. I am the Lord your God, the Holy One of Israel. What's the next line? Your what? Your Savior. I'm your Savior. I'm your Savior. Verse 11, I am the Lord, and there is no Savior besides me. It is I who have declared and saved. Thus says the Lord, verse 14, your Redeemer, the Holy One of Israel. I'm going to be your Savior. I'm going to be your Redeemer. And that's why the section begins comfort in chapter 40. Comfort, comfort my people. Speak kindly to Jerusalem. Call out to her. Her warfare has ended. Her iniquity has been removed. She's already received double from the hand of the Lord for all of her evil. Isaiah understood the need for salvation, the need for cleansing. So, the middle section, listen, chapter 49 to 57, the middle chapters are 52 and 53, and the middle verse of 53 is verse 5, he was pierced through for our transgressions, he was crushed for our iniquities, the chastening for our well-being fell on him, and by his scourging we are healed. Middle section, middle chapters, middle of the chapter, middle verse. Everything just focuses down on the substitutionary piercing of the servant of Jehovah for us. By what means will God save his people? By what means will he forgive their sins? By the substitutionary, vicarious death of his servant, his slave, the Messiah, the righteous king, and that one will fulfill this prophecy. That this text, dear friends, points to the Lord Jesus Christ is so clear as to be unmistakable. Now, let me give you a little history. Ancient Jews interpreted this prophecy as messianic originally, okay? In all the ancient Jewish literature, this chapter 53, this whole area, whole section, midsection of the final 27, it was all messianic. All of it was messianic, though they were not clear on how the Messiah would suffer. When they came to chapter 53, they wrote this. The rabbis wrote this, that he will be compassionate, that he will sympathetically feel our pain, and that's as far as they would go. They understood that he would be a sympathetic Messiah, that he would be a righteous king, put another way, who felt so sorry that such a noble people had suffered so greatly that he felt their pain. They saw no messianic substitutionary death, in spite of the fact that every day of their history, animals were dying, portraying substitutionary death. All they saw in their writing was sympathy. The idea of Messiah himself dying? Not possible. Unacceptable. That's why Jesus went to the Old Testament to speak of his necessary suffering. And the apostles even preached that. They had no interest in that. And listen, here's the point. This is very important. They had no need of a savior. They had no need of a sacrifice for sin. Nobody in a work system needs a savior. They needed a sympathizer. They welcomed a sympathizer. They wanted a king who was sympathetic to their plight and thus would come out of sympathy and compassion and give them what they actually deserved. That was the view of ancient Judaism. That was the view of New Testament Judaism. That was the view of post-New Testament Judaism. That is the view of modern Judaism. Judaism would never define itself in the terms of Isaiah 1, sick from head to toe. They don't need a savior. You see, if you don't understand the doctrine of depravity, and you don't understand that you are unable to save yourself by anything you do, then you don't need a savior to save you. You achieve salvation. And any system that has any achievement that saves has no place for a vicarious, substitutionary atonement. So whenever you talk to a Jew, the question to ask them is, do you need a savior? Do you need a savior? Christianity offers you a savior. Do you need a substitute to die in your place? Do you need someone to bear the wrath of God against your sin? That's the question. And that goes back to the question of all questions. How can a sinner be right with God so as to escape eternal hell and enter eternal heaven? And the only answer is if that sinner has had his sins completely paid for, and the only one who could do that is the chosen, vicariously substituted sacrifice, Jesus Christ himself. The fundamental, and it is a critical thing, the fundamental difference between Judaism and Christianity is this. Judaism is a religion that magnifies human effort and doesn't need a savior. Christianity is a religion that depreciates human effort and desperately needs a savior. That's the difference. So the question to ask any Jew is, do you personally need a savior to take your place and die under the judgment of God for your sins? Do you need a savior? That's the question. And that is the moral problem of all human existence. My servant, verse 11 of 53, my servant will justify the many. He'll make them right with God. How? He will bear what? Their iniquities. In the atonement, the servant of Jehovah justifies many. He's promised in the Old Testament to come from the nation of Israel, descend from Abraham, to come down through the family of David. The Old Testament says he'll be born in Bethlehem. Isaiah said he'd be born of a virgin. But it's not until he arrives that we know who he is. They couldn't know who he is. But when he arrived, we know who he is. Because at his baptism from heaven, the voice of the Father, this is my beloved Son in whom I am well pleased. What was God saying there? He was echoing Isaiah 42:1. Behold my servant whom I uphold, my chosen one in whom my soul delights. I have put my spirit upon him. That's what happened at the baptism. The spirit descended like a dove. The sufficient servant by the very testimony of God and the arrival of the Holy Spirit is none other than Jesus. He is the Lamb of God who takes away the sin of the world.
4: This is Grace to You Weekend with the Bible teaching ministry of John MacArthur. John's lesson today is from his series called The Gospel According to God. Well, friend, if you are familiar with our ministry, you might hear the title of this series, The Gospel According to God, and recognize that it is similar to titles of some of John's best-known teaching and writing. In fact, you may be wondering, why another series about the gospel? And why apply the word gospel to Isaiah 53, a text written centuries before the birth of Christ? Here's how John answered those questions.
12: Well, yeah, I wrote a book on the gospel according to Christ, the gospel according to Jesus, the gospel according to the apostles, the gospel according to Paul, and now the gospel according to God. And the point is that it's the same gospel, the gospel that Jesus proclaimed, that the apostles proclaimed, that Paul proclaimed, and that God proclaimed in Isaiah 53 is the same gospel. And why would it be important to draw that out of Isaiah 53? Because that's the Old Testament, and it makes the point that the gospel of the New Testament is the same gospel as the Old Testament. I think it's critical to go to the Old Testament before Jesus, before the apostles, and before Paul, and hear from God the same gospel that unfolds in the New Testament.
4: In fact, I've read all of your books from the gospel according to Jesus till now, the gospel according to God. And it's interesting to me that this book, which comes from the Old Testament, that passage, Isaiah 53, is the one out of all the stuff you've covered that gives, I think, the clearest, most succinct rationale or explanation of the atonement. Why the atonement?
12: Yeah, if we think about the atonement, most Christians would understand immediately if you said, he was wounded for our transgressions, he was bruised for our iniquities, the chastisement for our peace has fallen on him, and by his stripes we are healed, and all we like sheep have gone astray, and the Lord has laid on him the iniquity of us all. Somebody might be thinking that's got to be in the New Testament. Is that the Apostle Paul who said that? Because that explains the substitutionary death of the Lord Jesus. That explains the doctrine of our sins being imputed to him on the cross in detail. In fact, that is the most familiar language to explain the substitutionary atoning death of Christ. The most familiar language that Christians use comes from Isaiah 53. So it might be a surprise to some people when they hear me say that's from the Old Testament, because it so distinctly defines the atonement that Christ did on the cross. So Isaiah 53 gives us this lasting language, which we're always using to describe events that happened in the New Testament.
4: That's right, friend. And to help you really take hold of the riches of Isaiah 53, an amazing portion of fulfilled prophecy that can strengthen your trust in the Bible, I encourage you to get a copy of John's book called The Gospel According to God. It looks at what Jesus accomplished on the cross, his atoning work for sinners like you and me. As John says, Isaiah 53 is really the first gospel. It's a record of Christ's saving work, written some 700 years before Christ even came to earth. To order this compelling book, The Gospel According to God, contact us today. 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That's our email address. 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And thanks for mentioning the call letters of this radio station. That's more important than you may realize. 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
11: Hi, this is Lynette with Moms in Prayer. Consider this. Have you ever been tired or discouraged in serving the Lord and wondered, does this make any difference? Whether you're a mom getting up in the middle of the night or a pastor counseling a struggling couple, we all want to know that our work matters and that it makes a difference. God wants us to be certain our work matters. He tells us in 1 Corinthians 15:58, "Be steadfast, immovable, always abounding in the work of the Lord, knowing that your labor is not in vain in the Lord." To be steadfast and immovable means not being ready to quit the moment things get hard. And knowing our labor is not in vain is being certain that if God has called us to the work, our labor is not wasted. This is Lynette with Moms in Prayer. Moms, your prayers are not in vain. To be further equipped to pray for your children in schools, visit momsinprayer.org.
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15: Paul and Silas were in the middle of the will of God. And you know what happened to them? 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Well, Paul and Silas chose to praise God. And the Bible says the prisoners were listening to them. People can see the reality of Christ in our lives much better when we are suffering and when everything is going wrong. And listen, God doesn't cause the bad things to happen, but He allows the bad things to happen, and He does that for a reason. After hearing Paul and Silas's prayers of praise, He freed them from prison, and He saved the hardened jailer and his family. And it all came about because of two people who praised God even when life was caving in on them. God will shine through you to those prisoners who secretly watch your life. 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
19: James 5 tells us where to turn for true comfort. It says, "Is any among you afflicted? Let him pray." No matter what we're feeling or going through, our first response should be to turn to the Lord. Everything else will prove to be inadequate. Are you afflicted today? Instead of covering the pain with quick fixes, why not pray and take comfort in God's presence? his plan, and his faithfulness. With Seeking Him, I'm Nancy DeMoss Wagamuth.
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24: Pastor Mark Jobe says that when spiritual things decline in our lives, so do our financial decisions. Bold steps are needed for the battle inside the wall, coming up next.
25: If we allow our hearts to become hard and we adapt to the culture of our society, oftentimes we can begin to embrace culturally accepted financial practices that are contrary to the culture of the Word of God.

0: Welcome to Bold Steps Weekend with Mark Jobe, pastor of New Life Community Church in Chicago. We're continuing our current series in the book of Nehemiah. And Mark, let's talk about where we're headed today.
1: Yeah, we're going to talk about the battle within. And Nehemiah faced a problem, Wayne, that most of us face at some time or another pursuing our call.
0: Mm-hmm.
1: He faced challenges and conflict over finances.
0: Right.
1: You know, if you're a young couple looking at having a baby right now, I'm sure that there's some tense discussions about finances. Or if you're a pastor looking to plant a church, I'm sure there's tense discussions about finances. Or someone that's looking to move out of their house and buy their home. Any call that God places upon our life or any next chapter will usually be accompanied by a challenge over the area of finances.
0: But we have God's Word to guide us, don't we? Let's get started with wisdom from God's Word today. The message is called The Battle Inside the Wall. Mark Jobe is in Nehemiah chapter 5, and let's meet him there for today's Bold Steps.
2: How many of you know that when people oppose us from the outside, it's one thing, but when there's conflict inside, it's a whole nother thing? I mean, there's trouble at your work, and your wife's with you, and you're both on the same team together. She's in your corner, the family's together, and people are opposing you. You feel like, I can handle this. But when you get home and the family's divided, it's a whole nother story. You can handle almost anything from the outside, but when there's conflict inside, when the people that you love, the people that you trust, the people that are close to you, when you're fighting with them, that is more discouraging than almost any kind of other opposition. How about it? And you know what they were fighting about? They were fighting about the thing that's the number one cause of friction in marriages today. No, not sex. No, not mother-in-laws. Money. They were fighting about money. More couples fight about money than any other topic around. In fact, more couples end up in divorce court because of tension over finances than any other topic in marriage. Did you realize that? You know, we fight a lot about money internally. Marriages fight about a lot about money. Who spends what? You make this, I make that. You spend too much. No, you don't spend enough. You're a tightwad. You get in debt. You don't need those shoes. Well, you didn't need that motorcycle. And you didn't need that leather jacket. Yeah, but you have 150 purses of all different shades and colors. And there is a lot of conflict about finances. And if you're a married couple, don't raise your hand right now. Let me know, because I know there is. You've had these discussions. But you know, it's not just in marriage. There are people, if you've ever had a parent that died or parents that died and you received an inheritance, I've talked to so many siblings that don't get along because they're still squabbling over some inheritance that was left to them 10 years ago. They're still fighting about who gets what, and he cheated me and I should have gotten more. Listen, can I give you advice as a parent? If you're a little elderly and you have some possessions, please leave a will. Write it down clearly so your kids don't have to squabble over things, okay? Employers fight with employees over raises. You may have been a part of a picket line sometime saying, unjust wages, because you're squabbling. Unions fight with companies. Some of you have landlords that you don't like to take your monthly rent check to. You send it through the mail even though they live downstairs. You just don't want to see them because you're squabbling over finances. Money can become a source of a lot of conflict. A lot of conflict. And it's interesting that Jesus, if we go all the way to the New Testament, it's just interesting that 25% of the teaching that Jesus gave is about wealth, materialism, and finances. 25%. That means if I were to teach as much as Jesus did about it, once a month you'd be hearing a message about money or finances or wealth. Jesus taught a lot about it because finances and the way we manage our finances affects a lot of our life. It affects our marriage, it affects our children, it affects our family, it affects the way we view life. because it is a source of a lot of conflict and can be a source of a lot of good as well. So, the question I'm answering this morning out of this chapter is this. What happens when money problems stop what God is doing in your life? I'm going to give you three principles this morning that you need to understand if you're going to continue to allow God to work in your life, even if you're experiencing some financial problems. I'm going to begin reading in verse 1 of chapter 5 of Nehemiah. Now the men and their wives raised a great outcry against their Jewish brothers. Some were saying, "We and our sons and daughters are numerous. In order for us to eat and stay alive, we must get grain." Others were saying, "We are mortgaging our fields, our vineyards, and our homes to get grain during the famine." Still others were saying, "We have had to borrow money to pay the king's tax on our fields and vineyards, although we are of the same flesh and blood as our countrymen, and though our sons are as good as theirs, yet we have to be subject, our sons and daughters, to slavery. Some of our daughters have already been enslaved, but we are powerless because our fields and our vineyards belong to others." Let me stop there. If you're taking notes this morning, write down this note. Write down this phrase. Financial mismanagement will flourish in a culture where worship has been in decline. Now, what you need to remember about what was happening here is that for 141 years, Jerusalem had been in ruins, and for most of that time, their worship, their following of God, and their practices were not very good. Their spirituality was at low ebb. Their following the instructions of God was not very strong. And here's the thing, I've talked to you about this before, but we need to understand this. Sometimes many of us dichotomize, we make a difference between the material world and the spiritual world, but in God's economy, there is no dichotomy between the material world and the spiritual world, they all intermix. In fact, our finances is a spiritual matter. It's not relegated to the material world and separated from the spiritual world, they intertwine with each other, they're interwoven with one another. So the way that I manage my finances really is indicative of my spirituality. You may have never thought about that before, but Scripture talks about that a lot. In fact, Jesus said in Matthew, he said, "Where my heart is, there will my finances be also." Wherever my heart is, that's where my wealth, my wallet, that's where I'm going to be. So our spirituality dictates our financial management. What was happening here is that because of these people, although they were followers of God, but because their spirituality had not been maintained, their financial practices had declined to such a place and such an extent that there were grievous abuses happening among them. Although they all claimed to be followers of God, there was injustice, there was taking advantage of the poor, there was high interest rates being extracted, and there was even slavery happening among them, all among believers. Now, what had led them to this financial crisis? Well, it tells us in Nehemiah that a couple of things, I think I find four things listed in this passage that precipitated their financial crisis. Number one, not the most relevant of these, it was a small part of what was happening, but the intense work on the wall took time from providing for their household needs. They were all working on the wall, remember? They were trying to rebuild a wall in 52 days. And this was a huge task. So it was taken away from their overtime. It was taken away from the time that they would normally spend in their fields harvesting and their other occupations because they were rebuilding a wall. So they're preoccupied with a job they had to do that was taken away from their normal job. The second thing was that there was a famine in the land. Yeah, famine. Now, most of us don't use the word famine anymore because we're not in farm country. We use the word recession. And a famine was akin to a severe recession. It pretty much meant that unemployment was high. People were struggling to just meet the daily needs of their lives, and people were nervous about the economy. It was hard to pay their bills. It was just a difficult financial time, severe recession.
0: We'll pause the story there for just a moment. 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
2: This was a huge task. So it was taken away from their overtime. It was taken away from the time that they would normally spend in their fields harvesting and their other occupations because they were rebuilding a wall. So they're preoccupied with a job they had to do that was taken away from their normal job. The second thing was that there was a famine in the land. Yeah, famine. Now, most of us don't use the word famine anymore because we're not in farm country. We use the word recession. And a famine was akin to a severe, severe recession. It pretty much meant that unemployment was high. People were struggling to just meet the daily needs of their lives, and people were nervous about the economy. It was hard to pay their bills. It was just a difficult financial time, severe recession. Thirdly, taxes kept increasing while their salaries were not increasing. Boy, they had that problem too, huh? It seems like taxes keep going up, but the salaries don't match with that. We can relate to that, can't we? It seems like, wait a second, the taxes keep going up and up and up and up. And for those of you that own property here in Chicago, it looks like there may be another tax increase going our way. But here's the thing. They were so indebted to these taxes that some of them were unable to pay, which leads to the fourth problem. The fourth problem was people were paying interest. They had borrowed loans. Some of them had taken loans on their homes, on their properties as collateral in order to pay their taxes and in order to buy the necessities for their livelihood. And now they couldn't pay the interest on their loans. And so therefore, their properties and homes and businesses were being confiscated. Some people were taking the equivalent of a home equity line of credit, but they couldn't pay back the interest rate on it. And they were putting their fields up for mortgage, and now they found themselves being unable to pay the minimal payment, and so their fields were being confiscated, and there was another practice too. This may seem strange to us, but in those days, they also mortgaged their children. Yeah. They would put a collateral on their children, and they would say basically, okay, if I can't pay my the interest in this loan back, then my child will go and he'll be indebted to you as a slave until he can pay our loan off, and then our child will be returned to us. Some of you are saying, hey, does that program still exist around here? No, you can't go there. No. And so some of them had defaulted on their loans, and now think about this. They're in the same temple together, but sitting a few rows down is someone that has your daughter as a slave because you were unable to pay your interest rate. And now that daughter of yours, that 12-year-old daughter, is a slave working in their household and in their fields, and yet you're worshiping in the same community. So the financial crisis had reached such a point of devastation that the families rallied together and say to Nehemiah, Nehemiah, do something. This has become critical. What I want you to keep in mind about this is that oftentimes, when there is not a godly standard, when we begin to develop a ownership mentality rather than a stewardship mentality, and we begin to embrace the cultural practices of the day, the economic cultural practices of the day, and we start forgetting about the biblical practices, then our finances will be mismanaged and they will reflect the culture of the world around us rather than the culture of the kingdom of God. A couple hundred years ago in this nation, there'd be people that would go to church on Sunday morning and they would have their devotions around a table and they would open their Bibles and they would pray and they would say grace before their meals and they would go out to their hut in their yard and they would take a whip and they would savagely beat slaves that they viewed as simply economic interests to harvest their field. And yet they claim to be Christians. And they would beat them and sell them as property. And yet these same people that were beating them, whipping them, selling them as property, abusing them, would go to church, sing the hymns, read their Bible, pray grace in front of before they ate their meals, and called themselves Christians. Yet at the same time, they were savagely abusing other people merely what was driving everything economy. Why do you think the slave trade flourished? Because it was cheap labor. And the South, the whole battle between the North and the South really had to do with economy more than anything else, because the slave owners understood if we can't practice slavery anymore, then we can't be competent. Our economy will go down. We have no way of harvesting our fields. We have no way of picking the cotton and harvesting our fields. And the expense of trying to run these large farms will be incredible. And so what drove their abuse of people, even though they claimed to be, many of them claimed to be Christians, was the economy. And it was an unjust economy, yet they claimed to be believers in God Almighty. You see, the point that I'm making is that even as believers, even as Christians, if we allow our hearts to become hard and we adapt to the culture of our society, oftentimes we can begin to practice culturally accepted financial practices that are contrary to the culture of the Word of God. And I believe that happens today as well. Oh, we don't have slavery anymore, but we have a lot of other ways that we mismanage our finances, a lot of other systems of abuse that we allow in this country and that we may even practice as believers that don't match up to the values of the Word of God. For example, they were practicing what's called usury. They, in the Old Testament, the Word of God, in essence, had said, you shall not charge interest rate for a loan that you give to someone that's poor.

0: Jesus. What you need to be saying is, I rebuke you, devil. Because that is not an answer from God. Because if you read the fine print, it's going to say, yeah, we'll give you $1,000 if you sign this check. And they will charge you 30% interest on this. What you don't understand is that someone's trying to make you their slave, their debt slave. And often when you're struggling with finances, you're in a survival mode. You'll do whatever to get money. And oftentimes you get you more and more in debt. There are companies that thrive in low-income neighborhoods. Listen, some of you need to wise up a little bit. Because some of you are living paycheck to paycheck, and you go to a place that says, we'll cash your check for you or give you money in advance, and you say, wow, aren't they providing such a nice service to the community? No, they're not. They're gouging you. And you wonder, well, all the hidden fees, you're just surviving. You need to pay your mortgage, your gas bill, provide food on the table for your children. And so you go to these places that will advance cash money on your check. But when all the fees are said and done, they've just eaten away about 40% of the check that you just cashed. That is not a service to the community. That is gouging people that least can afford it. And let me tell you, just because a practice is legal doesn't make it ethical. Just because the government of the United States of America claims that it's a legal practice, is this an ethical practice according to the Word of God and the values of Scripture, not just tolerated by the laws of this land?
1: Anytime we start to move away from God's principles, no matter the area, we tend to begin living like the culture in which we live. And when it comes to money, it can result in an unjust abuse of society. This is Bold Steps Weekend, and Mark Joe was only halfway through this teaching. 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
2: I remember years ago, somebody said about being a preacher, God can never greatly use a man until he crushes him. And I actually prayed that day, Lord, I want to be greatly used, but I don't want to be crushed. And I didn't hear any verbal answer from the Lord, but I knew in my heart that I'd asked something that was impossible. If you just stop and think about it, you know a lot of Christian people, guys that God is using, I don't know any of them that haven't had a tough time sometime in their life. And I think it's important when people listen to you as you speak and teach that they know that you've been crushed. When people know you've been through something, they listen to you.
3: Yeah.
2: The Bible says we comfort others with the comfort wherewith we ourselves have been comforted. And if we've never been through anything, we have really been robbed of one of the tools God gives us to strengthen other people. I got a letter from a lady about a month ago. She said, I just found out I'm going to have to walk with a cane for the rest of my life, and I've been crying and complaining about it. Then I saw you come across the platform with your walker, and I felt so embarrassed, and I said, Lord, never again. So that's what happens.
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0: 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I'm Wayne Shepherd. 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I hope you can join us for that conclusion coming up next time on Bold Steps Weekend with Mark Jobe. 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
2: This is John MacArthur. Join me for today's Portraits of Grace. James calls Scripture the perfect law, the law of liberty. It is perfect because it's complete, sufficient, comprehensive, without error. It's characterized as the law of liberty because as you look intently into it and apply it, the Holy Spirit enables you in that application to free yourself from the guilt and the bondage of sin so that you can live to God's glory. That is true freedom. So as you study Scripture, let this be your underlying attitude. Lord, as I gaze intently into your Word, reveal the things in my life that need to be changed. Then grant me the grace to make those changes so I can live more fully according to your word and for your glory. This is John MacArthur encouraging you to live as portraits of grace.
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8: When was the Ice Age? 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Now this flood occurred around 4,350 years ago. Relatively soon afterward, the Ice Age began. It lasted a few hundred years before it peaked and then declined. Interestingly, Job, who lived before the time of Abraham, mentions snow, ice, and hail frequently throughout his book. But this isn't weather he would normally see based on his location. Perhaps Job was describing the Ice Age. When we start with the history recorded in God's Word, we can explain what we see in the world.
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0: After Jesus healed the blind man in John chapter 9, he asked him, "Do you believe in the Son of Man?" And today on Truth for Life Weekend, Alistair Begg explains why every individual will eventually have to answer this question. And if your answer isn't yes, then it's no. Find out why the Bible leaves no room for fence straddlers as we continue our study in John chapter 9.
1: Essentially, this morning's study turns between a question and an answer. The question is there at the end of verse 35, "Do you believe in the Son of Man?" And the answer, which then comes in verse 38, "Lord, I believe." Jesus, we learn from the opening part of verse 35, has sought out this man in order to ask him this express question. The question is there, "Do you believe in the Son of Man?" And I want to suggest to you three things concerning the question. First of all, I wonder, would you agree with me that what Jesus poses is a vital question? A vital question. Now, some may immediately want to challenge that assertion. They perhaps want to suggest that it would be more accurate to say, well, it is an interesting question. Or maybe we could even upgrade it to an important question. But to suggest that it is a vital question in the scheme of things may be an indication of rhetoric rather than accuracy. And so in light of that, it falls to me in suggesting the vitality of the question that I must have the wherewithal to substantiate the assertion. And so I invite you to turn initially to John chapter 3 to explain why it is that I offer this as a question which is vital. John chapter 3 and verse 13. Jesus says, "No one has ever gone into heaven except the one who came from heaven, the Son of Man. Just as Moses lifted up the snake in the desert, so the Son of Man must be lifted up, that everyone who believes in him may have eternal life." Now remember what the question is. Do you believe in the Son of Man? What are the implications of belief? Answer: belief is the open door to eternal life. Therefore, Jesus sets the question in the context of eternity. If you look at verse 18, you have a solemn statement still in John 3 and in verse 18. "Whoever believes in him is not condemned, but whoever does not believe stands condemned already because he has not believed in the name of God's one and only Son." So the question of believing in the Son of Man, the question posed to this man once born blind, addresses the whole issue of life itself. And in John's Gospel particularly, there are a tremendous number of statements concerning life. It bursts upon us in the prologue when Jesus is introduced. "In him was life, and this life was the light of men." In John chapter 3, Jesus speaks to Nicodemus about eternal life. In John chapter 10, he says, "I have come that you might have life and that you might have it in all of its fullness." Well, in every instance, he was speaking to people who had life, who had physical life, who were alive, pointing up the fact that Jesus' use of the terminology speaks to something far deeper, far more significant than simply our journey through our earthly existence, whether it be 70 years or longer. And to this man, he says, "I have a question for you. Do you believe in the Son of Man?" He's asking him whether he has ever entered into the discovery of a life that is in Jesus, a life that once in Jesus goes all the way unhindered into eternity. Now, that, of course, will be challenged by people. It may even be challenged by some who are listening to me now. The idea of a life that will never end. Yes, that's what the Bible says. That once we discover the resurrection life in Jesus, once his Spirit comes to live within us, even though we die, even though they put us away in the ground, still we will live. Hence the song we sang concerning Easter. And the reality of that truth brings to the Christian an expectation of what is still to be, while they enjoy the privileges of life in the now. So that eternal life is not something that we aspire to over there when we get there, but eternal life, the life of which Jesus is speaking, is a life which begins now and continues all the way through into eternity. Now, some years ago, maybe 20 years ago, maybe 25, we'd have to go back, people would have poo-pooed this in general conversation. And most people would have said, especially if they came from a scientific background, I never heard such hogwash in all my life. I'm a scientist, I'm a rationalist, I know certain things, I have verifiable data. This is all speculation and spurious nonsense. But I have found, and not exclusively, but increasingly, that many of my friends who were once marked by that kind of rationalism are beginning to change their tune. Perhaps there is something more. Perhaps the Bible has something to say. Now, we know why the sneaking suspicion is there, because the Bible says that God has set eternity in the hearts of men and women. In other words, a man and a woman knows intrinsically that death is not a cul-de-sac, that death is actually a gateway. And it is for that reason that death, when it comes in all of its finality, still doesn't end the conversations that people have about their loved ones. So that even though they may be unbelieving people, they're still talking about where their loved one has gone, or what has happened to their loved one, or how they felt their loved one with them. Why do they say these things? Why can they never imagine themselves dead? Do you ever imagine yourself dead in your coffin? It's impossible, because you're alive imagining it. You can't imagine it. You're still thinking life, life, life. Now, when we bring this back to the man born blind and the assertion that this is a vital question, what are we saying? Well, think about it. This man who had been born blind might have been ready to conclude that his big problem in life was over. After all, his big problem in life was being blind. And Jesus had come and dealt with his blindness. Therefore, no more blindness, no more big problem. Let's just get on with our lives. He might have been very quickly within earshot of people who, seeing him now able to move around and enjoy life in a whole different dimension, as they talked with one another about the experience and so on, one of them said just before they parted, "Well, you know what everyone says, as long as you have your health, that's all that matters." Which is, of course, one of the mantras of our day, isn't it? As long as you have your health, that's all that matters. It's not all that matters. Not when you put eternity into the picture. Not when you ask this question, do you believe in the Son of Man, and believing is the gateway to eternity, then it introduces to our portfolios something that is far more significant. So when Jesus asks this man about his need, he's asking him about his need of spiritual sight. This man, although he could now physically see, needed to see Jesus, needed to believe in him. If blindness was the issue, then the story was over. I was blind, now I can see. Question closed, case closed, wrap it up. Why does Jesus seek him out? He seeks him out to ask a question. And I say to you again, it is a vital question. Secondly, you will notice that it is a specific question. It's a specific question. He doesn't ask the man whether he believes something or he believes anything or whether he's feeling religious or whether he's a spiritual man. No, because that's another of our mantras in our day, isn't it? The people, as a sign-off, they'll say, well, as long as you have health, or they will say, well, all that matters is you have faith. Isn't that what our friends say? Well, it just matters as long as you have faith. What do you mean, as long as you have faith? Faith in what? Faith in whom? Jesus isn't asking, are you a religious person? Do you believe something? Do you believe anything? No, he's asking a specific question. Do you believe in the Son of Man? Now, Son of Man is a designation that you find throughout the Gospels, over 80 times in the Gospels, many of them here in John as well. We're not going to delay on the term. A good concordance will help you with that. The term derives from Daniel chapter 7. It runs through the Gospels. You find it again reappearing in Revelation chapter 1. All that matters for our purposes this morning is to recognize that in using this designation, Jesus is indicating his own heavenly and transcendent nature. It is a designation which contains in it all kinds of notions that run from the Old Testament all the way through into the apocalyptic literature of the book of Revelation. And it is, if you like, Jesus' favorite designation. With only one exception in 1234, the phrase never appears on anyone else's lips except the lips of Jesus. And what he is saying in this is that he is not a son of man, but he is the son of man. The son of man who has come down from heaven, hence his origin is transcendent and divine and unique. But he is the son of man who has come down and is connected with humanity. He doesn't speak to us from afar. He comes down to where we are. And he does not come down to where we are to live life free from the exigencies that face other people. He knows sorrow and disappointment and pain and thirst and so on. And indeed, in Isaiah 53, he is depicted as a man of sorrows and one who is acquainted with grief. It is for that reason that men and women who themselves are acquainted with grief and who understand sorrow will find Jesus a wonderful person to seek out. He is there, and he is ready, and he is willing. In fact, he is the initiative taker in reaching out to those who are in the predicament of their lostness. Do you believe in the Messiah of God? It's a question that is a very relevant question for many of us this morning, because we've been developing our understanding of Jesus, some of us, haven't we? We started off that there's a man called Jesus. We may, as a result of thinking about things, have concluded that he was actually a prophet of God, but we haven't ever come to the point where we have decided that he is the Messiah of God, that he is none other than God himself. And that's the third aspect I want you to notice. The question is not only as it is, but it is also an unavoidable question, a vital one, a specific one, and an unavoidable one. It was unavoidable for the man, and actually it's unavoidable for each of us. Do you believe in the Son of Man? Now, the answer to that is either yes or no. Maybe is a no. I don't know is a no. I'd like to think about it some more is a no. An unchecked box is a no. And the reason I say that it is an unavoidable question is this: that although you may go through all of your life seeking to avoid the impact of this question, you will, when God calls you before him, answer this question. Because the Bible says it is appointed unto man once to die, and after this comes judgment. And the basis of judgment is simply and essentially this: have you believed on the Son of God? Have you believed in the Son of Man? Have you cast all of your hope for forgiveness, for time, for eternity? Have you reached the point where in casting yourself in believing childlike faith upon Jesus, you're able to say, I know whom I have believed? It's an unavoidable question. See, Jesus is inviting the man to trust in the one who is the revelation of God. And in verse 36, it would appear that the man is eager to believe. He's saying, Jesus, if you can answer just one more question for me, I think the longer I've listened to you, the more I find a reason to believe in you. In other words, that this is not some great quantum leap into oblivion by this man. There is a growing sense of confidence. This man whom I had never known has intervened in my life. He has met me. He has opened my eyes. He has come and sought me out. He is speaking kindly to me now. He has this question for me. Do you believe in the Son of Man? What shall I say to him? Well, look at what I'll say to him. Who is he, sir? Why don't you tell me so that I may believe in him? This isn't the response of the Pharisees challenging Jesus. This is humble. This is genuine. And the Bible assures men and women that when they come to Jesus in this way, if they seek him, they will find him when they search for him with all of their hearts. And this man clearly desired to believe. Desired to believe. Do you desire to believe? See, you can desire to believe and not yet believe. Do you desire to believe? Do you have questions like the man had questions? Do you have a basic question like this? Who is the Son of Man? Tell me, because I want to believe. Well, then take a leaf out of the man's book. Go and inquire of Jesus. Go to your Bible. Read John's Gospel. Ask Jesus. Make yourself known to me, Jesus. Who are you? Are you the person that you claim to be? Because it would appear that to this point, the man had never even seen Jesus. Otherwise, it doesn't make sense that he would say, "Who is he, sir?" Which is the word kurios in Greek, translated sir here, translated Lord in verse 38, as a result of his eyes being further opened. "Who is he, sir?" the man asked. And Jesus makes this amazing declaration in verse 37. "You have now seen him." You have now seen him. I've seen him. That was something that he couldn't have said before. It's fabulous, isn't it? Maybe there's a smile on Jesus' lips. "You've seen him. In fact, he is the one speaking with you." Now, don't miss this, and we'll get ready to stop. But you can't miss this, especially if you're here today wondering about the claims of Jesus and saying to yourself, "I wonder who is this Jesus? I wonder if I can rely on him. I wonder if I can trust him." What does he actually say about himself? You will have read literature that tells you that there's nowhere in the Bible you can find that Jesus says, "I am God." That is absolutely true. There's no place in the Bible where he says, "I am God." But the whole of the Gospels are permeated with his self-designation as none other than Son of God and Son of Man. Now, loved ones, if you're thinking then, which I'm sure covers a significant number of you, here we find ourselves at the very heart of Christianity. You see, what we are confronted with here is the assertion of Jesus. Do you believe in the Son of Man? Do you believe in the Son of God? Do you believe in the Christ? Do you believe in the Messiah? That's what he's asking. Do you believe in the revealer of God? Do you believe in the one who redeems men and women? The man says, "Who is he? Tell me so that I can believe." Jesus says, "You're looking at him. Do you see what he's saying? I'm God. I'm the Messiah. You're looking at the Messiah." Same as John 4. "Who gives the living water that you don't have to come here and get more water? What is this living water? Who provides this living water? If you knew who it was who was telling you this, you'd ask him, he'd give you living water. Who is this? We know when the prophet comes." Jesus says, "Ego eimi, it's me." Now, for those of you who read C.S. Lewis, you remember C.S. Lewis says, we have three options essentially. In relationship to such an assertion, either Jesus is deluded, he just doesn't know what's going on, or he is a deceiver, a flat-out liar, or he is the incarnate God. Lewis, in his memorable statement, says then, deductively, so you can come to him and spit at him as a demon, or you can fall at his feet and call him Lord and God, but do not come to him with any patronizing nonsense about his being a great moral teacher. He has not left that option open to us. He didn't intend to. So to believe in the one way is inevitably to close down the other options. Do you believe in the Son of Man? If the Unitarians are right, we are wrong as Christians, And we are idolaters because we have made a man into a god. Therefore, we have broken the first commandment, and we ought to acknowledge before the living God that we're absolutely wrong. If they're right. And the question is, have you examined the book? Jesus, a deceiver? Jesus, deluded? Or Jesus, the very person he claimed to be? And then you see the question remains, doesn't it? A vital, specific, unavoidable question. Do you believe? Yeah, I believe. What? Some people get off the bus at that stop. Oh, it can't be as simple as that. This becoming a Christian. Do you believe? Yes, I believe. Oh, you've got to make it harder than that, Alistair. I mean, anything that simple is very difficult for me. If you could make it very difficult for me, then that would be a lot simpler. Right? So when you tell people, come on now, would you believe in Jesus? They're slipping down rabbit holes all over the place. Excuses and reasons for not believing. Do you believe? I always think of my friend Paul when I ask this simple question, how he was in Edinburgh University studying to be a vet. And he was being pressed upon by various people from the Christian Union and invited to different things and given books to read and are you reading your Bible and have you considered this and so on. And eventually they prevailed upon him in the midst of all of these considerations of the claims of Jesus, and they took him to a Christian retreat center. And he told me afterwards how scared he was going into this retreat center and especially having to room with one of these Christian fellows. And before the end of the evening, as they packed their stuff up and were ready for lights out, the fellow from the other bunk said to him, Paul, I just have to ask you, do you believe in Jesus? And Paul said, I looked at the guy and I said, yes, I believe in Jesus. And he said, I marked my conversion from that moment in that room in response to that vital, specific, and in that case, unavoidable question. It's actually the question for everyone. For everyone. Do you believe in the Son of Man?
0: 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The Bible teaching of Alistair Begg is furnished by Truth for Life, where the learning is for living.
2: 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I'm Dodd Morris in Jerusalem. Jim Scudder hears something startling from those who want the Jewish temple rebuilt. Blueprints are drawn. Quarries are closed, funding is pledged. They claim it could be functioning within 6 months, but what has to happen first and what follows once it does? Learn more in Grace ahead from Moody Radio.
3: 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This is Ken Ham on a mission to strengthen the global church with God's word. Many cultures have legends of beasts we call dragons. The Australian Aborigines have legends of a lake monster that sounds surprisingly like a plesiosaur. The Babylonians carve creatures that look like reptiles on four legs. Herodotus, an ancient Greek writer, described flying serpents he saw in Egypt that had bat-like wings. Well, what are these people describing? Well, they sound an awful lot like dinosaurs, marine reptiles, and pterosaurs. This makes sense in a biblical worldview. All these creatures were created during creation week along with man. Man lived with dinosaurs, and dragon legends could be the memories of this time.
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11: Hi, I'm Brianna, a biblical studies student at the Moody Bible Institute. The MBI verse of the week is found in Romans 8, 31 through 32. What then shall we say to these things? If God is for us, who can be against us? He who did not spare his own son, but gave him up for us all, how will he not also with him graciously give us all things? That's Romans 8, 31 through 32, the Moody Bible Institute verse of the week.
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14: Welcome to In Grace with Jim Scudder. He is a pastor, author, Bible college president, tour leader to the Holy Land, and host of the adventure TV show In Grace.
15: Hi, this is Jim Scudder, and today we have a very special In Grace for you. We are going to be taking you once again to Israel and especially Jerusalem as we are in a series called Armageddon's Dawn. We are talking today about the end times, and we are especially talking about the rebuilding of the Jewish temple. We're going to talk about the mark of the beast, the false prophet, the Antichrist, and his deadly wound. The abomination of desolation, the 144,000 witnesses, the two witnesses, the desecration of the temple, all of these things we find in Scripture, and all of these things are still future. I'll be joined by special guest Randall Price, Mark Robinson, Menno Kalischer, and others. And today we're going to be examining what does the Bible say about the end times and Bible prophecy. And I'm excited to bring you these things, especially while we're speaking in Israel about these events that are happening in Israel in the future. We would love, before we go into today's series, to tell you about two important things. Number one, we are going to Israel with In Grace friends. We would love for you to come along with us on the In Grace Israel Solidarity Tour. We go to Israel, we tour the land, we speak and teach and preach at the sites, and we have an amazing time of just relaxing and getting to know each other and learning. But it's so much more than that, because we're going to have an experience with the Lord. You're going to be more connected to the Bible and the land and the Jews and Israel. We get to go to Israel to show our love and support for the Jewish people in Israel. So if you'd like to get in on this exciting trip, we're going to be leaving in February. So you have a little bit of time, but not a lot, to start planning for your In Grace Solidarity Tour to Israel. 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And when you go to the website, click on travel, and there you'll see the In Grace Solidarity Tour. The second and final thing I want to tell you before we get into these exciting topics on the end times is a new book that deals with defending biblical Zionism and understanding Israel's place in God's prophetic plan. The book I co-wrote with my colleague, Dr. Phil Stringer, is titled The Spiritual War Against Israel. I believe that's the only way we can explain what's happening in our world today. The rising of anti-Semitism, of Jew hatred, of anti-Zionism, it can only be explained, I think, by the idea that there's a God who created everything. Mankind blew it, messed up, just like Lucifer, the chief created being of God, fell. And so did we. We fell as well. But he's offered salvation to us. And that's the story of Israel, is to bring forth the Savior in the Scriptures. If you want to know more about Israel and counteract the mistruths and lies about Israel today, this book will really help clarify these issues. In order to get this book, please contact us at 1-800-78-GRACE, and our website is ingraceradio.com.
13: Something that is really intriguing in Bible prophecy is the rebuilding of the Jewish temple. In Revelation 11, it says this, "And there was given unto me a reed like unto a rod, and the angel stood, saying, Rise and measure the temple of God and the altar and them that worship therein. But the court which is without the temple leave out, and measure it not, for it is given unto the Gentiles. And the holy city shall they tread underfoot 42 months. And that's halfway in the tribulation. So we know that the Jewish temple will be standing here in Jerusalem at least by the midpoint of the tribulation.
16: We have things ready. I mean, the blueprints are drawn for the temple. They exist. The people who want to rebuild the temple, the Orthodox Jews, say, look, we could get a functioning temple in 6 months. We have people pledged around the world, Jewish financiers, one alone, who could pay for the whole thing. We have right here quarries all around us to get the materials. We have all the big obstacle is having the items for ritual use to actually carry on the service. We've got that done. We've got that covered.
17: That was Dr. J. Randall Price, a distinguished research professor and author with a PhD in Middle Eastern studies. And now Dr. Mark Robinson of Jewish Awareness Ministries.
18: All of the temple vessels are complete, are finished. Some 100 of them ready for temple worship.
15: Of course, the problem is Israel took control of the Temple Mount in 1967, but they ceded the authority right back to the Islamic Waqf. And today, the Dome of the Rock is standing on the place that most people believe the temple stood. We have an altar, we have worshipers, but curiously, the outer court will be given to the Gentiles. And I wonder if maybe there is some sort of compromise between the Muslims and the Jews to where the temple could be rebuilt where it once stood while still keeping the mosque that is there in Jerusalem, the court of the Gentiles. We don't know. It's hard to imagine that that is a possibility, but that's one scenario. So we don't know all the scenarios, but we know the temple will be standing there in the middle of the tribulation because Jesus predicted that that rebuilt temple would be desecrated. And if it would be desecrated, of course, it would need to be rebuilt. Some people say Daniel's prediction of the temple being desecrated was fulfilled during the Greek ruler Antiochus Epiphanes, who desecrated the temple, and he certainly did. But if Jesus said this is future, then we know that this is something that is coming soon, or at least in the future. Another thing that the world is going to see during the tribulation is something called the mark of the beast. And he causeth all, both small, great, rich, poor, free, and bond, to receive a mark in their right hand or in their forehead, and that no man might buy or sell save that he had the mark or the name of the beast or the number of his name. So we know that this mark is going to be for buying and selling, but we also know it's going to have his number. It's going to have his name. It is a clear sign of allegiance that you're saying he is God, meaning the Antichrist, meaning the devil. So you're not going to get this by accident. It's not the vaccine, okay? This is something that you are saying, I pledge allegiance to my Lord, the Antichrist or the devil. The verse continues, here is wisdom. Let him that hath understanding count the number of the beast, for it is the number of man. His number is 600, 666. A score is 20, 60 is 60. 666.
17: We'll now hear from Pastor Menno Kalischer of Jerusalem Assembly House of Redemption.
19: The mark of the beast will be initiated in the middle of the tribulation. Antichrist will put his image and tell people, you believe I am God and you do not believe in Jesus. Yes or no? If you renounce, that means reject Jesus and accept him, you'll get the mark. Then you can do business, you can do anything.
15: Now we have the proliferation of cryptocurrency and digital currency. I think it's all going to be tied together, and they can so easily turn you off if it's all digital, all electronic. We see this happening in China. If you are not agreeing with the government, those in power, you will be either turned off or digitally you will not have the opportunities that other people have. So when this New World Order is here, they're going to have the tenets of the New World Order, which are one world currency, one world government, one world financial system, one world religion. The one world currency, of course, goes along with the other tenets of the one world order.
18: And that's been happening for many years now, a global world, a global economy, a global government. And we're moving in that direction slowly, perhaps, but surely. And we know again from scripture that the Antichrist will be that one final world ruler.
15: So even today, globalists are seeking to do the following: redeem the environment by spiritualizing the earth. They're saying that we're moving toward environmental harmony, and we need to solve this crisis of climate change or global warming. And that's how we can get the whole world together to redistribute wealth and achieve parity among nations through economic justice. They also want to demilitarize all the armies of the world. And as superpowers are destroying their armament capability, that's part of this agenda for the globalists. They also want to restructure our planetary civilization into what they call an enlightened One World Federation. A globalist objective is not only to use a single worldwide currency, but also oneness in politics and in religion and moral values. Globalism is the goal and peace is the promise. And that is what we're hearing today. That is what the world is calling for. And that's also predicted in Revelation. Leading up to the tribulation, all faiths are going to be allowed as long as they don't teach exclusivity. And of course, that's what biblical Christianity teaches. Jesus teaches, I am the way, the truth, and the life. No man comes unto the Father but by me. So obviously, biblical Christianity will be outlawed and will be banned, as it seems to be going the trend today. During the tribulation, there's only going to be one religion, according to Revelation 13, verse 11. And I beheld another beast coming up out of the earth. So who is this other beast? This is a false prophet. This is the one that's going to mimic the Holy Spirit and elevate the Antichrist to be worshiped. And it continues in Revelation. And he had two horns like a lamb and spake as a dragon. And he exerciseth all the power of the first beast before him, and causeth the earth and them which dwell therein to worship the first beast. The first beast is the Antichrist, whose deadly wound was healed. So again, it seems like there was an assassination attempt on the Antichrist, and perhaps he was wounded as to death. He didn't really die, or he did and he was resurrected by Satan. We don't know. My guess is it'll look like he died and they'll fake a resurrection. His deadly wound was healed, and this false prophet will bring everyone together to start worshiping this resurrected Antichrist.
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15: Now we come to something called the abomination of desolation. It will be this image set up here in Jerusalem in the Jewish temple that will have to be rebuilt. When the image speaks, all will worship the image or be killed. Praise God that there will be those who will refuse. The people who refuse the mark of the beast will be beheaded. The people that refuse to worship the beast will be killed. There's a question that I get a lot, and that is, will people be saved during the tribulation? The answer is yes. In spite of the strong delusion that we read about in 2 Thessalonians 2:11 by the Antichrist, the threat of death to anyone who does not give allegiance to the Antichrist, I still believe thousands will be saved. Here's why I believe this. In Revelation chapter 7, verse 2, it says, "And I saw another angel ascending from the east, having the seal of the living God, and he cried with a loud voice to the four angels to whom it was given to hurt the earth and the sea, saying, hurt not the earth, neither the sea, nor the trees, until we have sealed the servants of our God in their foreheads. And I heard the number of them, which were sealed, and they were sealed 144,000 of all the tribes of the children of Israel. So we have 144 Jewish male virgins, 12,000 from every tribe, that will be a testimony to the Lord Jesus during the tribulation. I like that number of evangelists. And then in Matthew 24, verse 14, it says this, "And this gospel of the kingdom shall be preached in all the world for a witness unto all nations, and then shall the end come."
19: So God is going to protect this one not to die, which means Israel will survive. That's the idea behind it. Now, these people will survive not just to say, "I'm alive and who cares?" No, there will be a living mouth. Remember what Paul said in Romans chapter 11. It says, "If me, Paul, one Jew who believed, did such a turmoil in the world, can your brain understand what will happen if all the Jewish nation will be Paul's?" Come on, it's like the resurrection.
15: So these 144,000 Jewish believers in Yeshua as Messiah are the first fruits of many more being saved. But I warn you, don't say, "I'm going to wait to see if what Pastor Scudder said is going to happen and then I'll believe." Don't do that, because there will be a strong delusion. People will believe the lie of the Antichrist. There are also two bold preachers that will speak truth publicly in Jerusalem during the tribulation. Where do we find that? That's in Revelation 11, verse 3. "And I will give power unto my two witnesses, and they shall prophesy 1,260 days." By the way, that is 42 months. That is 3.5 years. This is half of the tribulation, clothed in sackcloth. So the question is this during the first half or the last half of the Great Tribulation? It seems to me like the first half would be the most accurate, because they testify until the beast appears and desecrates the temple and they're martyred. So who are these two? Moses and Aaron, some people say. They were the previous spokespersons for God. Moses and Elijah, both were at the Transfiguration. Maybe Elijah and Enoch, neither had died. Or maybe these two witnesses are modern, old-fashioned men who speak for God. We don't know, and it really isn't important.
19: They come to tell the gospel. That's what they'll say, okay? If people do not believe to what they said, they'll die. It's a final judgment. Therefore, in the end of their testimony, there's an earthquake, and how many people are dead? 7,000. Is this a coincidence? Forget, there is no coincidence in the Bible. Most likely, these people, according to their names, they said that we are the righteous one. Why? Like the time of Elijah. Okay, only 7,000 who did not bow before the Baal. So here God is going to erase them to prove these two witnesses were the true gospel and the others were liars. Okay, so I do believe these two witnesses, that's my view, okay, are Moses and Elijah. That's my view. I know people have it. Guys, don't hate me for that. You have your views. That's okay. No problem. No one is going to lose salvation because of that. But I can defend that better than anything else. That's all I'm saying, okay? So God will allow them to do so. And guess what? There were two when Jesus was revealed in glory in Matthew chapter 17. There were two when Jesus resurrected in the garden tomb. There were also these two when he ascended to heaven. In a sense, these two witnesses will proclaim everything they have seen, not a hearsay. And if you don't believe them, you are dead meat. So, salvation is today.
15: And they do die. And that's something that God allows. And we read about that in Revelation 11, 7. "And when they shall have finished their testimony, the beast that ascendeth out of the bottomless pit," I believe this is Satan himself, "shall make war against them and shall overcome them and kill them." So the beast who comes out of the abyss, Satan, can't harm them until they've accomplished their divinely ordered mission. And these witnesses are going to live up to their name. Martus. Martus is the Greek word for witness, and that's, of course, where we get the English word martyr from. And the world is going to celebrate the fact that they have been killed
1: in Revelation 11:8. And their dead bodies shall lie in the street of the great city, which is spiritually called Sodom in Egypt, where also our Lord Jesus was crucified. And they of the people and kindreds and tongues and nations shall see their dead bodies 3 days

0: witnessing this. You know, in 1935, people were scoffing at the Bible. They were making sport of this verse because how could the whole world see one event? But today, just a few minutes ago, I posted something on social media that immediately everyone in the world could see. We now, because of streaming and television and internet, we now can see the capability is here, and all the world could witness these two witnesses. And then in Revelation 11:11, they're resurrected. After 3 days and a half, the spirit of life from God entered into them, and they stood upon their feet, and great fear fell upon them which saw them. And they heard a great voice from heaven saying unto them, come up hither. And they ascended up to heaven in a cloud, and their enemies beheld them. God always wins. Imagine, though, the fear and dismay that's going to grip the people of the world as they actually view, live, streaming, the dead coming back to life. And then the city shakes. Revelation 11:13, and the same hour there was a great earthquake, and the 10th part of the city fell. And in the earthquake were slain of men 7,000. And the remnant were affrighted and gave glory to the God of heaven. There's awful things that are in the world, but greater is he that is in you than he that is in the world. The devil still has authority here. He's still attacking the things of God and the people of God. But if you receive Jesus Christ by faith, he is in you by the Spirit of God, and you are therefore protected. Yeah, maybe you will be persecuted, and many people were in the Bible, but you know what? He cannot ever, ever harm you outside of what is in the will of God. And so remember that. Maybe you haven't received by faith Jesus. Please do it today. Please put your trust in him. Jesus is the Son of God. That's proven by his miracles, by his fulfillment of prophecy. He rose again from the grave. He's alive, and he wants to save you from your sins. He wants to give you everlasting life. He wants to buy you back from the penalty of sin. There is a penalty of sin, and that's called an eternal lake of fire. But that's not what God wants for you. That was prepared for the devil and the demons. That's not what he prepared for you. He actually went to the cross for your sins. He died on the cross and rose again the third day. And he says, if you will just trust in me, believe in me, you will be saved. You will not perish, but have everlasting life. Salvation is available to you today. Please put your trust in Jesus as your only way to heaven.
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0: Each Sunday right here, you can catch In Grace with Jim Scudder from The Word to Life on Moody Radio. I'm Dodd Morris. Early yet in the month of August, and early in our study about what the Bible says about communication from Today in the Word, our daily devotional ministry from the Moody Bible Institute. Psalm 51 is all about confession and praise. 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
1: How's your student approaching the new school year? 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
2: He's known as America's pastor. 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With all the uncertainty and fear, headlines riddled with foreboding warnings, how does a Christian thrive? Max says we need to look at an Old Testament prophet and learn from him. 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
3: Hi, I'm Johnny Erickson Tata, and I'm sure you know well the story of the Good Samaritan in Luke chapter 10. A Levite and a priest passed by a wounded man lying beside the road, but rather than offer help, they did everything they could to avoid him. To them, the injured man was untouchable. But then, a Samaritan came by. He saw the wounded man, a Jewish man, and bent over backward to help him. And being a Samaritan, he certainly wasn't obligated. Much has been said about this parable, but I like what Martin Luther King Jr. wrote. He said that the Samaritan had a different perspective. Rather than wondering, gee, if I stop to help this guy, what will happen to me? The Samaritan asked, if I do not stop to help this man, what will happen to him? The Good Samaritan was good because he reflected the true goodness of our gracious God. And every day, we need to do the same.
4: This is John MacArthur. Join me for today's Portraits of Grace. James calls Scripture the perfect law, the law of liberty. It is perfect because it's complete, sufficient, comprehensive, without error. It's characterized as the law of liberty because as you look intently into it and apply it, the Holy Spirit enables you in that application to free yourself from the guilt and the bondage of sin so that you can live to God's glory. That is true freedom. So as you study Scripture, let this be your underlying attitude. Lord, as I gaze intently into your Word, reveal the things in my life that need to be changed. Then grant me the grace to make those changes so I can live more fully according to your Word and for your glory. This is John MacArthur encouraging you to live as portraits of grace.
5: There's one other part of this book of Esther that is important to get, but it's hard to see because there's a lot of ancient narrative technique in it that isn't immediately obvious to us. I think it's meant to be funny. It's meant to make you laugh. In a sort of gallows humor kind of way.
6: Welcome to the God-Centered Life with Josh Moody Weekend Edition. We're jumping into the book of Esther, chapter 1, verses 1 through 22. The series is called Living in Exile. Today's study, A Strange Providence. Josh Moody is senior pastor of College Church in Wheaton, Illinois. My name's Todd Basti. Thanks for joining us. Brand new study. Oh, it's got that fresh study smell to it. Now, if you grew up in church, then it's possible the story of Esther was on regular rotation in Sunday school, with, of course, the requisite obscuring of particular story points. And as such, it's possible that we've lost track of just how extraordinary this story is. And Josh, perhaps even to the point of being funny?
7: Yeah, it's intended, I think, to make us laugh. And that's certainly how the Jewish people play it today when they read it. There's a real gallows humor part to it. And I think as we get into the study, we'll see that come out very clearly.
6: Well, I'm looking forward to it. Chapter 1 of the Book of Esther. We'll look at verses 1 through 22. Here's Josh.
5: Well, friends, we begin a new series in the Book of Esther. Esther is a book in the Bible that is rarely preached. It's not common in church circles to have a series in the Book of Esther. I mean, it's reasonably uncommon to even have a series in the Old Testament. But the Book of Esther is an unusual book to preach from. And there are reasons for that. Partly it's for reasons of tradition. Martin Luther, the great reformer himself, was a little bit suspicious about this book. He felt there was not much in it to encourage Christians. And some of this is to do with what I suppose is the most well-known aspect about the Book of Esther, and that is that in the whole book, not once is the name of God even mentioned. That's an extraordinary thing for a book in the Bible. So extraordinary, isn't it, that in some rabbinic Hebrew texts, the Hebrew of the Old Testament and some Jewish rabbinic Hebrew texts, in order to deal with this extraordinary fact that the name of God is not even mentioned, they sort of highlight an acrostic, the first letter of a series of words in the text that together, the first letter of this series of words, spell out the name of God. Even though the name of God is not itself mentioned, you can find the letters from the name of God, which strikes me as a bit of a reach. But why would God inspire a book in the Bible that doesn't mention his name? Part of the reason for that is this issue of living in exile. There are several books in the Old Testament that are written to teach God's people how to live in a context that is always the context of Christians in this world, by the way, of exile. There's Esther, as we're looking at in this series, but there's also Daniel. Famously, Jeremiah chapter 29 gives specific instructions to God's people how to live in exile. He says that we are to seek the welfare of the city, for in its welfare is our welfare. That was the instruction that God gave his people, and you find that applied in different ways. In these, the book of Daniel, the book of Ezra, the book of Nehemiah, and the book of Esther. But Esther, unlike these other books, doesn't even mention the name of God. Why is that? I think that is because Esther, and it's a story, and stories, when we study them in a different way to we study one of Paul's letters. We need to hear the story. And I think the book of Esther, which never mentions the name of God, is a story. And I think it's written in such a way to teach us, to show us in the story, that God is in charge even when he doesn't seem to be, even when it feels like he's not, even if you're not allowed to say his name at school, even if they took his name off the money, In God We Trust is on the American money, even then, God is still in charge. And it's written to show us that. There's one other part of this book of Esther that is important to get, but it's hard to see because there's a lot of ancient narrative technique in it that isn't immediately obvious to us. Part of my challenge is trying to bring it out for us, and I hope I'll succeed. We'll see. But the other aspect of this book is that it's meant to be, I think it's meant to be funny. It's meant to make you laugh in a sort of gallows humor kind of way. And there are other parts of the Bible that have that kind of feel to it and specific instruction. For instance, Psalm 126 says about God's people that our mouths were open wide with laughter. And Psalm 2 describes how when the nations rage and plot against God's rule, the one enthroned in heaven, he laughs. And the book of Esther is inviting us through its story to laugh along with God. It's ridiculous that anyone else could be in charge. And so this first chapter sets it up. It's a feast. In fact, the book of Esther is actually structured around a series of feasts as part of the sort of lightness and the levity of it and the joy of it and the laughter of it. And the first chapter is asking, who is in charge really? Who's in charge really? And it presents various options. Three. The first option is the most obvious, and that's the king. Surely the king is in charge. Really, isn't he? After all, he's very powerful. You see, verse 1, he's got a huge empire. He rules over 127 provinces, from India all the way to Africa, to Ethiopia. This is the most powerful man on the face of the planet at the time. If anyone's in charge, surely he is. We're told that he's in Susa, which is the winter capital of the Persian Empire. It was where you went when it was cold elsewhere. It was too hot, really, for the summer, but you went there in the winter. It's a bit like going to Florida in the winter. There in Susa. And you can still see this capital city. If you go on Google Earth and type in Susa, you can see the ruins of it. It was huge. You can trace out the garden and the outer courtyard and the inner courtyard and the throne room. And then to the side of the king's residence was the very large harem for all his wives and concubines, with many different rooms for all the different ones that he had. This is a powerful man. And he's gathered this huge feast. He's gathered the officials and nobles. Probably, this is the reason why it goes on so long, the first one, the 180 days, is he's actually gathering all these nobles and officials to set up his invasion of Greece that was to come later, his attempted invasion of Greece. And so he brings them all together. He's kind of getting them the right frame of mind to go to war. We've discovered, archaeologists have discovered these pillars, 36 of them, 65 feet high, with massive pictures of statues of bulls on either side. It's a huge place. Herodotus, one of the ancient historians, describes how when this king was coming back from Greece after his attempted invasion of Greece, and he was on his ship, the captain of the ship said to him the ship was in danger of sinking because it was too heavily loaded. And the story Herodotus tells is that the king repeated that the captain has said that the ship was in danger of sinking because it was too heavily loaded, looked at the people on the deck next to him, whereupon a couple of dozen of them immediately leapt off the deck of the ship into the sea and drowned. It's the kind of reputation this man had. Power over life and death at a word.
7: Later, when the capital Susa finally was conquered by Alexander the Great, Plutarch, another ancient writer, tells us that when they took away all the wealth, all the money, all the gold, all the silver that was there in that capital city, it required 10,000 pairs of mules, so 20,000 mules, and 5,000 camels to take away all the money and all the gold and all the silver. It's a sort of Fort Knox, hugely powerful, hugely wealthy. Surely he's in charge. But what's so funny, the Book of Esther is telling us, is this man can't even get his wife to come to his own party?
8: We'll continue looking for who's in charge in just a moment as we listen to a message from early in 2021. But first, a reminder that our contact page is ready and waiting. Your feedback to us means so much. It's so encouraging, and it helps us refine how these studies are presented to make them as useful for you as possible. That contact page lives on our website, GodCenteredLife.org. We'd love to hear from you. Back into Esther now. Here's Josh.
7: We've seen a lot of symbols of power in recent days. We've been told about a transfer of power, pictures of the White House and Air Force One and military bands. All hail the chief. There's been no transfer of power. This king is not in charge. No king is. No human king. No president is. Not one. It's ridiculous to think they are. They all put their pant legs on in the same way each morning. They're not in charge. Well, if it's not the king, maybe it's the queen. And that's the next option that Esther presents. Queen Vashti. The queen in Persian elite aristocratic circles, and especially one of the wives, this is no doubt the sort of head wife of the king of Persia, was actually a powerful woman. Herodotus also tells us in this attempted invasion of Greece that one of his queens actually led a naval campaign successfully against some of the other Greek ships. This is a powerful woman. It's a sort of, the queen reported to no one else, other than she was meant to report to the king, but no one else could tell her what to do. She's a sort of Amazon queen, if you like. And, as sometimes they say, you know, maybe the king was the head, but really the queen was the neck that turned the head. After all, she said no to the king. By the way, the request that the king made to her almost certainly has a salacious insinuation to it, that when he says to her, come to my party wearing your crown, what he's saying is, come to my party wearing your crown and not much else. And she says no. And I say, good for her. I've got two daughters. If someone made that kind of request of them, I would hope they were strong enough to say no to. Good for her. We've seen a lot of that in the last few years too. Women have stood up in Hollywood and said no more. No more of this casting couch nonsense. No more. Good for them, I say. They stood up in business circles and said no more. We will not be treated like this. Well done, I say. Even in corrupt religious circles, they stood up and said no more. Good for them. I have two daughters. I'd hope they'd be strong enough to refuse this kind of request too. Well, maybe that's what's really in charge these days, that kind of movement. It's not the machismo king. Maybe it's the sort of feministic movement that really is in charge. But no, says Esther, not at all. Yes, she says no. But the result is she could never see the king again. So much for her power. Well, then we come to surely the most likely option of who's really in charge, and that's the bureaucrats. The wise men, verse 13. These wise men are the individuals that the Greeks, and therefore reflected in the New Testament, called magi. They were viewed as so wise, so learned, so insightful in the ancient world that they were viewed as almost being magical. Magi. And we know from ancient records that the aristocrats were trained very early on and got ready and all sorts of complicated ways of getting them in shape physically and mentally. And then in their early years, they served in the military, in elite military forces. And then they went up through that. And then when they got to about 50, they retired from the military and then entered the bureaucracy, the administration, and gradually rose to the top of that. Well, surely they're in charge, the administrators. They're pulling the strings, right? The bureaucrats. The king's just a figurehead. He's a puppet. Behind that, there's all these administrators and all these powerful places in the empire, and they're pulling the strings. It's the deep state. Surely they're really in charge. But no, says Esther. Again, it's funny. These, you know, the magi, the wise men, and they're so worried about what Queen Vashti has done that their advice to the king is to issue a global decree. I mean, talk about executive decrees. To issue a global decree that every woman must obey her husband. Methinks they protesteth too much. Can you imagine what it was like when they got home that evening? Dear, I heard that Queen Vashti stood up for herself. Well, yes, that's right, but we've issued an executive decree. Yeah, right! Imagine what the kitchen was like that evening. They don't even run their own household, other than the empire. So who's really in charge? Later on, as we work through the book of Esther, another option will gradually be introduced, an option from which the Purim, so this book of Esther in the Old Testament Jewish religion sets up the Feast of Purim, and that comes from the word pur, which is P-U-R in English, which means lot, or it's related to luck. And the book of Esther is saying it's not luck either. It's not fate either. But that will come later in the story. But if it's not the king, and it's not the queen, and it's not the bureaucrats, who is it? Who's in charge, really? And in a brilliant move of communication, we think communication is about saying things. That's not communication. That's just talking. Communication is saying things in such a way that the other person hears the word in their own head. That's communication. And in a brilliant move of communication, the book of Esther shows us that there is a name that is not named, that is nameless in this book, in such a way that when we read it, we always hear that name in our own head. That at the name of every knee should bow, and every tongue under heaven and earth confess that is Lord. Nameless, but not powerless. It's funny. It's funny to think that anyone else could be in charge. And
9: He rules from a cross. What could seem more ridiculous?
7: And yet the book of Esther is saying, who's laughing now? For as Paul puts it, at the cross, he made a public spectacle over them, triumphing by the cross. Oh, he's in charge. And Esther, this book, is calling us to put aside our fears and anxieties and submit to him, to bow our knee before him. For he is in charge, even when he doesn't seem to be. And laugh. Laugh at the idea that any of these human individuals or peoples really have any authority ultimately at all.
10: That's Josh Moody, and this is The God-Centered Life. I'm going to quote you here, Josh. Communication is saying things in such a way that the other person hears the word in their head. I thought this was an astounding explanation as to why the name of God doesn't appear in the book. And it reminded me of Lewis and Narnia. So you got Aslan, who was a lion, but clearly a representation of so much more.
7: Right, yeah. And that's the art of communication and the power of the Spirit that evokes the truth in our own mind. And here in the book of Esther, I'm convinced that's why the name of God here is absent. It's a powerful rhetorical technique. When we read the book of Esther, there's no other explanation other than God's power and him at work. And by the absence of the naming of the name, we're saying that name in our own mind over and over again as we read the story.
10: So we have these incredible circumstances, and through it all, we're tempted to look at this as just a story. But it sounds like you're saying that these extraordinary circumstances can actually match up step for step with some of our worst scenarios, too.
7: Yeah, you think today, I mean, you think of someone who perhaps works in a school where they're not allowed to pray.
10: Wow.
7: You think of someone who is not allowed to do evangelism. Proselytism is banned or canceled. We think of certain social media situations where a particular conversation is canceled, is ruled out. And you think, well, where's God? Is God being canceled? No, even when his name is banned, he's still in charge. He's still at work. And that sort of confidence in God and his power has sustained Christians down through the years and will sustain us today.
10: Fantastic. God is not limited by our circumstances. Thanks for this reminder, Josh. October 12th, kicking off at 2 p.m. That's the 2026 edition of the Word Conference. The focus is constructing a biblical church in an age of deconstruction. Josh will be joined by Jonathan Griffiths for an afternoon and evening of framing the ideal church using Scripture. You can find out more at godcenteredlife.org. We'd love to see you there. Next time we get together, we're talking about being culturally sharp.
7: As we live in a day that is decreasingly dominated by Christian ideals, all of us will be faced with moral conundrums. Innocent as a dove. I'm going to do the right thing. Yes. But can he?
10: Esther in the focus as we get together next time. GodCenteredLife.org, resources for you, and this is your warm invitation to join us next time we gather on God's Word at the God-Centered Life with Josh Moody Weekend Edition.
0: Pastor Josh is back with more of God-Centered Life Monday through Fridays in the evening at 9:30 Eastern Time, 8:30 Central, right after Grace to You with John MacArthur. I'm Dodd Morris, open line for the next couple of hours. 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Carl and Crew, our Moody Radio Morning Show, early tomorrow, right here. Have a great week.
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11: It is. 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

0: every day? You think I should read the Bible every day? That's what a new follower of Jesus once asked me. Stay with me, and in just a moment, I'll tell you why I said absolutely. Hello, friends. Welcome to Open Line with Dr. Michael Ray Dunlick, Moody Radio's Bible study across America. My name is Michael Ray Dunlick. I'm Professor Emeritus of Jewish Studies and Bible at Moody Bible Institute. And I'm so glad to be sitting around the radio kitchen table with you, talking about your questions about the Bible, God, and the spiritual life. If you have a question and you'd like to call, the phone number here is 877-548-3675. That's 877-548-3675. Trisha is our supervising producer. You'll hear from her a little bit later. Lisa's in the chair today. Omar is handling all things technical, and Simon is answering the phones. Better get yourself a cup of coffee, open your Bible, because we're about to study the scriptures together. But before we get to your questions, and by the way, it's always a great time to call at the top of the hour when we get started. The lines are open, and it's a great time to call 877-548-3675, 877-548-3675. But before we get to the questions you're calling in about, let's talk about the benefits of Bible reading every day. I once heard that every person is listening to the same radio station. No, not your local Moody radio station, but WIIFM. That's right, WIIFM. Those letters represent five words. What's in it for me? In every situation, when we're called upon to behave differently or to give generously, to risk dangerously or to serve sacrificially, whatever, we want to know, is there anything in it for me? Once I was giving a talk about needing to read the scriptures every day, and a woman told me she didn't like reading the Bible. She said she loved the Lord, but didn't like to read. She said, "Why should I read the Bible by myself? I go to weekly Bible study. I go to worship every week. I hear a sermon. I don't even have 15 minutes a day to read the Bible." In other words, she was asking, what's in it for me? This set me on a search to answer her question. So I read through the longest psalm in the Bible, Psalm 119. It's a song written about the scriptures. And as I read it, I found seven benefits of reading the Bible. Here they are. And hopefully they can convince us all to take a few minutes a day and read the scriptures. First, reading the Bible provides moral protection. Psalm 119, 9 through 11 says, "How can a young man keep his way pure? By keeping your word. I've sought you with all my heart. Don't let me wander from your commands. I have treasured your word in my heart so that I may not sin against you." Reading the Bible gives us an understanding of right from wrong, especially important in this relativistic age. It changes the way we think and reminds us to follow God's standards, not our own. Second, reading the Bible gives genuine freedom. Psalm 119:45 says, "I will walk freely in an open place because I seek your precepts." In Hebrew, this verse literally says, "I will walk in a wide open place." How different than what we usually think, that the Bible restricts and limits us. This verse is saying that the scriptures guide us to what is best for us, and we have liberty to go there. Real freedom is not doing anything I want, but doing what's best for me. I don't want a fire to have the freedom to rage across my living room. I much prefer to have the freedom to burn in the fireplace. Third, reading the Bible offers new life. Psalm 119:93 declares, "I will never forget your precepts, for you have given me life through them." The Word of God invigorates us and sustains us. Without it, we shrivel up. The Bible is our spiritual nutrition. A healthy serving of the Scriptures on a daily basis transforms us so we can walk in newness of life. Fourth, reading the Bible bestows supernatural wisdom. That's what Psalm 119:98 through 100 says. Here it is. "Your command makes me wiser than my enemies, for it is always with me. I have more insight than all my teachers, because your decrees are my meditation. I understand more than the elders, because I obey your precepts." The first part of this verse could be translated, your commandments give me skill for living. That's what wisdom means. The message of the Bible is not about a bunch of begats and thou shalt nots. God's word is about practical, everyday, successful living based on God's perspective, not ours. It's amazing how skillful we can become in marriage, in parenting, in business, in friendships, in family life. You name the subject, by living according to God's wisdom. Fifth, reading the Bible provides divine direction. A great reminder from Psalm 119:105 is, your word is a lamp for my feet and a light on my path. I'm convinced that much of the will of God is found in the word of God. As we wonder what our steps should be in a dark world, the word of God will guide us. Sixth, reading the Bible presents absolute truth. We live in an age when people actually believe that truth is relative and that there's no objective reality, or that truth can be individualized so that your truth is different from my truth. But the Bible says the entirety of your word is truth and all your righteous judgments endure forever. Psalm 119:160. In this relativistic, equivocating world, we can rely on the absolute truth of God's word. Seventh, reading the Bible gives us emotional security. Psalm 119:165 says, abundant peace belongs to those who love your instruction. Nothing makes them stumble. Jesus taught that in this world we'll have tribulation, and I've experienced that truth. Nevertheless, I've also found that the way to find peace in a crisis, whether it's health problems, family difficulties, financial stress, challenges at work, or anything, is from reading the Word of God. Since there's so much in it for us, I suggest that we all make sure to have an up-to-date, easy-to-understand translation of the Bible. Then we need to take just 10 or 15 minutes a day reading God's Word. And remember what D.L. Moody said, God didn't give us His Word to inform us, but to transform us. Let's recognize the benefits of Bible reading. We can experience God's transformation of our lives as we read the Scriptures every day. Well, I hope that is an encouragement to you to read the Scriptures, something I've been harping on here for about 14 years. So give me one more opportunity to remind us that we need to be in the Word. I do want to tell you about our current resource. I sometimes think that most of the questions we get are about Bible prophecy. Not really true, but very often we do. In fact, next week, Charlie Dyer is going to be my guest. He's an expert, one of the world's foremost experts on Bible prophecy. And so save up your Bible prophecy questions for second hour next week. We're going to have a great time talking with Charlie about your questions. But Charlie Dyer, as this expert, he's written a book, and that's what I've chosen for our current resource. It's called What Does the Bible Say About the Future? 30 Questions About Prophecy, Israel, and the End Times. It's easy to understand. It's practical. It's just a great book about God's prophetic word. And it's yours when you give a gift of any size to Openline. It's just our way of saying thank you to you. 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The number again, 888-644-7122. Openlineradio.org. Those are the two places. Hope you'll check that out and get a copy of What Does the Bible Say About the Future? Well, we're going to talk to Abby in St. Petersburg, Florida, listening on WKES. Welcome to Openline, Abby. How can I help you?
1: Hey, thank you so much. I love listening to you, and I learned so much.
0: Thank you.
1: I have friends that are Christians, and they are just committed to the fact that the earth is flat. And I'm not sure where they think they're finding this in Scripture, but this one friend of mine is always saying, but I, you know, in the Bible it says. Can you address this whole flat earth theory thing for me?
0: Well, yeah, it's kind of dumb, actually. I hate to say that. It's people not understanding that the Bible uses figures of speech constantly. So do what meteorologists. So, for example, when you do you ever listen to the weather report on the radio? You I'm sure you do, don't you, Abby?
1: Absolutely, yes.
0: And they'll say sunrise tomorrow is at, or sunset is at. Now, we know the sun does not rise or the sun does not set. It's the earth that rotates, not the sun. Isn't that true?
1: Yes, absolutely.
0: But that's a figure of speech. It's common parlance. The Bible does the same thing. It talks about the four corners of the earth, means yes. All over the world. It talks about sunrise and sunset. It talks about those kinds of things. And as a result, people who don't understand that the Bible is using common figures of speech that everyone uses,
1: yes.
0: That it's not a scientific statement, it's a figurative statement, they come up with this flat earth thing. It's just flat out, that's a good thing. It's just flat out silly.
1: I feel like if you're off a little bit in that regard, then how much further off can you get in so many other things? So thank you. It makes perfect sense.
0: Yeah, well, the thing is, you have to read the Bible with figures of speech. Otherwise, you know, this is what I would ask my flat earth friends. When Jesus called Herod that old fox, do you think Herod had a bushy tail? Or when the Lord Jesus said, I am the door, do you think there was a knob right over in his midsection and some hinges on the side of his shoulder? Of course not. Those are figures of speech.
1: Yeah.
0: And so what we have to understand is the nature of communication, the nature of normal communication always includes figures of speech. I mean, if you met someone and they said, that guy, he's a mountain of a man, would you think that he was made of a mountain, or would you think that he was very large, right?
1: Correct. Absolutely.
0: That's
1: absolutely.
0: It.
1: All right. Knew okay. It was obvious.
0: Yeah.
1: Thank you so much.
0: Thanks for your call. Appreciate it. We're going to take a break here. When we come back, we'll talk more about your questions. Again, the phone number, 877-548-3675. That's 877-548-3675. We're talking about your questions about the Bible, God, and the spiritual life. Stay with us. This is Michael Rydelnik on Open Line. We'll be right back.
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3: 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The MBI verse of the week is found in Romans 8:31-32. What then shall we say to these things? If God is for us, who can be against us? He who did not spare his own son, but gave him up for us all, how will he not also with him graciously give us all things? That's Romans 8:31-32, the Moody Bible Institute verse of the week.
4: I'm Miriam Neff with New Beginnings. Storms are considered destructive and can be, but from my farm days, I remember good. Lightning resulted in nitrogen being added to the soil, better crops. Nitrogen is in the air, not helping plants. Lightning breaks the bonds and the rain moves it into the soil. So what good is a personal storm? We have habits, behaviors that need to be broken up. We may need those cleansed and lessons learned, enriching our life moving forward. Visibility is low during storms. 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
0: Welcome back to Open Line. So glad to be with you. I want to mention a couple of things that people need to know. First of all, I mentioned earlier that we're offering this resource about the Bible, about Bible prophecy. What does the Bible say about the future? I hope you'll consider that. But some of you may have given occasionally to get a current resource, whatever it is that you're looking for. But others have said, you know what? I want to give on a regular basis. I want to give monthly so Open Line can be on the air weekly. That's who we call our kitchen table partners. They're part of the team. We really appreciate them so much, all those kitchen table partners. Maybe if you've given once or twice or occasionally, you'd like to become a kitchen table partner too. One of the things we do is we send out a Bible study moment every other week. Eve and I are doing a series right now that we just started. It's actually, you can learn a Yiddish word. It's called How to Be a Mensch. A mensch is a Yiddish word. It means a person of character, dignity, honor, integrity. And so we're going through different Bible characters. We just sent out a Bible study moment about Daniel, Daniel 6, about being a man of integrity or a woman of integrity. So that's what we're doing with the Bible study moments. If you're interested in becoming a kitchen table partner, all you have to do is call 888-644-7122. That's 888-644-7122. Or you can also go to openlineradio.org. While you're there at openlineradio.org, you might take a look. There's a link there to an upcoming event. It's an Alaska cruise. If you want to study the Word of God and the glory of creation with Carl from Carl and Crew in the morning, or with me and with Micah Tyler, who will be doing worship on that cruise, we're going to do it next June. And you can click on the link. It's a banner on the openlineradio.org page. Those are some of the things that you need to know coming up. And we're going to talk right now to James in Florida, listening on WKES. Welcome to Open Line, James. How can I help you?
6: Pastor, it's an honor to talk with you. My question is pertaining to Noah's Ark, and did it really take 120 years to build? Because there is nowhere in Scripture that I know stating that Noah actually built an ark in a 120-year period. Is that true?
0: I don't know. I'm looking here. I'm taking a look, and it says that no, where are you getting the 120 years from? That's what I'm wondering.
6: I've heard it over the years when you when you're in the pulpit, you know, the pastors are saying, you know, 120 year period is when Noah's saying repent, and finally the flood waters came, and you know, that's basically where the 120 years comes from.
0: Well, it says in Genesis 8:13, in the 601st year, in the first month, on the first day of the month, the water that had covered the earth was dried up. So it ends there in the 601st year in the first month. And so that's when they get out of the ark. I'm trying to see if it gives us any other dates.
6: In Genesis chapter 7, verse 6, states that Noah was 600 years old when the floodwaters came on the earth,
0: yep,
6: which means Noah just finished building the ark.
0: And, yeah, I understand that. What I'm looking at is does it state what date it was when God told him to build the ark?
6: I'm asking.
0: I'm looking at it with you. I'm looking at Genesis 6 right now. It doesn't appear, but I may be, you know,
6: Genesis
0: be wrong.
6: Chapter 7, verse 6.
0: I understand that, but I'm looking at chapter 6 when God told Noah to build the ark. That's where I'm looking, because it's not a matter of when did he get in the ark or when did he get out of the ark, unless we know when he began to build the ark. Do you understand what I'm saying?
6: Correct.
0: And I'm looking here, and I don't see it. So I'll do a little bit more research and see if I can find out why people say it's 120 years. But off the top of my head, I never counted.
6: In a lighthearted manner, I was going to present my case to you as a lawyer, and you the judge, and I was, as if we were standing before you in a court of law, to challenge that 120-year period, but your screen caller told me I couldn't do that.
0: Well, no, you can't, but there's no need to do it with me, because, you know, here's one of the things that I mean, that would be an interesting insight. I like to look at Bible chronology if it's there, but sometimes people make all sorts of guesses, and you know, there may be something to it. It says that Noah was 600 years old when the flood came on the earth. when the flood came and the water covered the earth. But it doesn't say he was 480 years old when he began to build the ark. So that's what I'm looking for.
6: Where I found my information, may I be honest with you and let you know where I found my information?
0: Well, you better than lying, I guess. So, yeah.
6: True. Okay. There are books that are not part of the Bible but are being referenced in the Bible, such as the Book of Jasher. And as a footnote, it's the only book that I would even consider bringing up since it's mentioned in the Holy Scriptures. Like, for example,
0: there's a lot of things mentioned in the Holy Scriptures that you wouldn't use as authoritative. That's kind of silly. I mean, Paul quotes Greek philosophers in Acts 17. Doesn't mean I'm going to consider those philosophers, except for what Paul says that they say.

0: Okay. Thanks
1: for listening. Appreciate it. Okay. We're going to, another chronology question. Ready? Jim in Smyrna, Tennessee, listening on WXCM. Welcome to Open Line, Jim. How can I not help you? Because I'm not sure I know all these chronology questions.
2: Well, our pastor mentioned that he's preaching on David and Jonathan. And he said most people think that David and Jonathan were about the same age and that he had found some information. He did not tell us where. That Jonathan might have been 15 to 20 years older.
1: Yeah, so that's artificial intelligence says it. They have no way of knowing because there's no age markers. It's just that Jonathan was already a soldier when David comes on the scene, and David was just a teenager. So people think he was a fully adult man, making him around when David. If David's like 17 when he 16 or 17 when he slew Goliath, then if Jonathan was already an active soldier, he was 30 or 35, and so people think that. That's the only basis for it. Okay, well, that's the answer. Sorry we lost you, Eric. No, Eric's coming up. Let's talk to Eric in Texas, listening on 95.9. Welcome to Open Line, Eric. How can I help you?
3: Hi, can you hear me?
1: Yeah, I sure can.
3: Hey, at the beginning, when you gave us the phone number, you had mentioned like you're a biblical scholar. And my question.
1: Wait. I'm like a biblical scholar. You're right. I am not really a biblical scholar. I am just like one. I try my best. How can I help you?
3: My question is, where do we get the reliability of the Torah from? Like, how can we know that the Torah reading today is the same Torah that Jesus was reading?
1: Why would you doubt that?
3: Well, say I have some friends that, Jesus is my Lord. He's awesome. But say I have some friends that are like, hey, like, where does this even come from? And I'm like, oh, that's a good question. Well, and then I hear a man on the radio who says that.
1: Do you believe the Hebrew scriptures are God's word?
3: Yeah, absolutely. Yeah.
1: Do you think we have an authoritative Old Testament now when we open our Bibles?
3: Yeah, absolutely. Yeah.
1: Okay. So you want to know why I believe that. Okay. Good. First of all, here's why I believe the Hebrew Bible is authoritative, because the Lord Jesus called it that. He said, your word is truth. And at that point, when the Lord Jesus said that during his ministry in the high priestly prayer, there was no New Testament written. So when he talks about God's word being truth, what is he talking about? He is talking about the Old Testament. When he says in John chapter 5 that you read Moses, the Torah, for you think those words have life. But then he faults them not for reading the Torah, but for not really fully believing it. Because if you believed Moses, you'd believe me, for he wrote of me. So Jesus taught Moses was wrote those scriptures in an authoritative way. So the Lord Jesus believed in the Hebrew Bible. You can just go through everything he says about the scriptures. He said at the beginning of his public ministry, he reads Isaiah 61, and he says, today God's word is fulfilled in your hearing. And so he affirms the authority of scripture. When Paul says in 2 Timothy 3 that all scripture is inspired, what is he really essentially talking about? He's talking about the Hebrew Bible when he says that, not just what he or Luke or Matthew have written. He's talking about all scripture, essentially the Hebrew Bible. Now, what we've done is we've done text critical studies. There are some really important things that we have found, like the Dead Sea Scrolls. You know, really the earliest Hebrew Bible we have are from Bibles are from about 1000 AD. So we think, well, are those really accurate? Well, you know what Jewish scribes were like. They were very, very careful in copying the scriptures. And then we found among the Dead Sea Scrolls a copy of the entire Isaiah scroll. And it is 99.9% the same as the Isaiah scroll Isaiah in the Hebrew Bibles that we have from 1000 AD. And this takes it back another 1,000 to more than 1,000, actually 1,100, 1,200 years earlier to the Isaiah scroll. So we

0: understand from this example that the scribes of Israel were very meticulous in copying the Hebrew scriptures. So not only do we know that in the New Testament, the Lord Jesus affirmed the scriptures, not only do we know in the Old Testament that Moses said he was writing under the authority of God, but on the superintending of God, the Lord Jesus affirmed that, Paul affirmed that, and then we have the accuracy of the transmission of that text from about 200 BC all the way up to 1000 AD. Does that help at all?
1: That was such an awesome answer. Thank you so much.
0: Okay, well, I'll try to be a better scholar next time, okay? There we go. Yeah, I always think it's funny. I try to tell people, not a scholar, just a Bible student, and that's the best way we can be. We'll be right back with the mailbag in just a moment, so don't go away. This is Open Line with Michael Ray Delman.
2: 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More Open Line in a moment. My name is Joe Pitt, and Proverbs 22:6, you know it, train up a child in the way he should go. The world is changing fast, and as a new dad, I'm reminding myself constantly God's truth remains steady. And discipleship for my child isn't about having perfect answers. It's about that child watching me and picking up little things that I do. So I need to remember to model my life anchored in Christ and show grace when mistakes occur.
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6: 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I'm Amy Parks, Communications Director for the National Day of Prayer Task Force for OneCry.com.
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0: 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And joining me right now for the FEBC mailbag is Tricia McMillan. She's the supervising producer of Open Line. I'm so glad to see you, Tricia.
9: I'm glad to see you, too.
0: Well, we've got a lot of questions, and I think that we should just head right in.
9: All right. Let's do it. David in Georgia listens to WMVV, and he's wondering about 1 Chronicles 4, 9 and 10, which talks about Jabez. So the verse says, Jabez was more honorable than his brothers. His mother named him Jabez and said, I gave birth to him in pain. Jabez called out to the God of Israel, if only you would bless me, extend my border, let your hand be with me and keep me from harm so that I will not cause any pain. And God granted his request. So do we know any additional information about Jabez?
0: We know there was a book written called The Prayer of Jabez about 25-30 years ago. And boy, that was a big seller. It was a little bitty book. Yeah, that's it. I think it's, well, first of all, let's deal with the location in 1 Chronicles 2:55. That's what he asked about. It says there in 1 Chronicles 2:55, the families and scribes who lived in Jabez, and it talks about which families lived there. No one knows if that was separate from the character that's mentioned in chapter 4 or if the town got its name from that character, because this is just talking about locations, and it's not necessarily chronological. It may very well be that Jabez settled someplace and it became his town, and that's where it's from in the area of Judah. But we don't know. And then the other question is here in 1 Chronicles 4:9. It says in verse 9, Jabez was more honorable than his brothers. You read that.
9: Mm-hmm.
0: And his mother named him Jabez and said, I gave birth to him in pain. Jabez, Yabetz, means he causes pain. Imagine naming your kid Pain in the Neck. That's sort of what it is. And many, many years ago, I heard a therapist giving a talk. And they said that one of the negative things that parents can do, this is when I had little kids, I was listening, is to script your children. Tell them, you're going to be a difficult spouse. You'll be a bad wife. You'll be a bad husband. And I thought about all this kind of scripting that we can do. What's wrong with you, we say to our kids. There's nothing wrong with our kids. They're acting just like kids. And so this therapist was talking about not scripting your kids. Well, I think the ultimate case of being scripted was Jabez, because he was called a pain. That you're difficult, you're a pain. And so it seems to me that what this is saying is that Jabez cried out to the God of Israel and said, can we overcome the script my mom gave me? That I wouldn't be a pain, but that you would bless me, extend my border, and let your hand be with me and keep me from harm so that I will not cause any pain, so that I won't be a pain, but that you would bless me. And I think that was such a great thing. I think that when we feel scripted by our families, by how we were raised, and so many people in their 50s and 60s and 70s are trying to figure that out. The answer doesn't lie in bitterness. It lies in calling on God to write the script for our lives. And I think that's what Jabez did. I think that's the best lesson. Do we know anything else about him? That's the question of this David. No, that's all we know about him. Here's what we know, that God overcame the script in his life, and we can as well, and to give him a good script.
9: Yeah.
0: Let God write the script of our lives.
9: Yeah. How encouraging, too, that he can do that. Like, you look at other families, Even Joseph, like Joseph in the Old Testament, like that script that God was able to bring him out of and how he brought his people out because of this work that he did in Joseph's life, and ways that even there will be believers that, you see that you see their family and you see them and you say, wow. And they say, by the grace of God, like God is the one who brought me out and broke those family dysfunctions.
0: Yep. Exactly. Yeah. I love that. Don't you?
9: Yeah. Yeah, I do. Okay. Thanks for that question, David. Susan in New York listens to WGLY and is looking at Melchizedek in Hebrews 7. Jesus is said to be a priest in the order of Melchizedek. And she understands the comparison that Jesus is a priest forever, but she's wondering where Melchizedek came from. Was he a theophany? So who is he and where does he fit into God's plan?
0: He just appears, Melchizedek appears out of nowhere from, in the book of Genesis, in chapter 14. It's after Abraham went and delivered his nephew Lot, who had been kidnapped. And because of that, he's now returning and he's had this great victory, Abram and his 360 men. And he's, amazingly, he's following what God would have him do. He doesn't want to get any benefit from what he's taken, but he's giving it to the men, the spoils of war, so to speak. And then it says that Abram returned from defeating Chedor Laomar and the kings who were with him. The king of Sodom went out to meet him in the valley of Shaveh. That is the king's valley. So he's coming back from the battle. Then Melchizedek, king of Salem, brought out bread and wine. He was a priest to God Most High. Well, what do we see? Melchizedek. It means king of righteousness. He's king of Salem, which is the city of Jerusalem, is Yerushalayim, but in its ear, which is city of Shalem. That's what it means. And so he's probably the king of a city state called Salem or Jerusalem. He's the king of Jerusalem before David had it. This is the time of Abraham, between 2800 1800 BC. That's when Abraham was. Anyway, Melchizedek brings out bread and wine, which is the food of worship, even in the Old Testament, before we used it, bread and wine for the Lord's table. Bread and wine was the food of worship. He brings out the food of worship, and it says that he was a priest to God Most High. So apparently, Abraham wasn't the only one who knew the God of Abraham, Isaac, and Jacob, but he knew this one, and he blessed him, and Abraham paid tithes to him. It says in verse 20 that after Melchizedek blessed him, Abraham gave him a tenth of everything, of the spoils he had taken. Then he disappears. He appears out of nowhere. He disappears into history. We don't know anything about him. He's mentioned again in Psalm 110. In Psalm 110, it says that there would be a coming king one day, the Messianic king, who will sit at the right hand of the Father. And then in verse 4, the center of the psalm, the Lord has sworn and will not take it back forever. You are a priest like Melchizedek. So it is saying you are going, the Messianic king will come and he will be like Melchizedek. How so? Because Melchizedek was a priest king. And one of the things the book of the Torah teaches us is that the Davidic king couldn't possibly also be the priest. And so when Messiah comes, he's not going to be a Levitical priest. He's going to be a Melchizedekian priest from that order of priesthood. He'll be a priest king. And then he shows up again pretty big in the book of Hebrews. And that's what we know about him. And so the question is, was he a theophany? Back in Genesis 14, when he appears to Abraham, was he a manifestation of God? Was he a Christophany, an appearance of the Messiah before his incarnation? I don't think so. When we read Hebrews 7, it says of this king, he was without father, mother, or genealogy, meaning he just appears out of nowhere. We don't know who his father was. We don't know who his mother was. We don't know what his genealogy was. Having neither beginning of days nor end of life. We don't know about his birth. Doesn't mean that he didn't have a beginning of days, but he just appears out of nowhere, and we don't know about his birth. We don't know about his death. But then it says, but made like, literally, or resembling the Son of God. So we know Jesus' mother and father, but we know that as the God-man, he has no beginning or end, the deity. He has no genealogy. He's the forever God. And so in that sense, the Lord Jesus is made like, resembling Melchizedek. So he was a pattern, a picture of what the Messiah would be like. That's who Melchizedek was.
9: Okay. Yeah. All right. Thank you.
0: Yeah. You know, we're going to take a break.
9: All right.
0: But, you know, people think that the mysterious Melchizedek somehow is unimportant. No, he's important because Messiah is a priest. He's a king priest like Melchizedek. He intercedes for us and he rules over us. That's the great thing about the Lord Jesus. So, well, we're going to come back with more questions in just a bit. Thanks, Tricia, for joining me. I'm Michael Rydelnik. This is Open Line on Moody Radio.
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0: And we're back. Welcome back to Open Line. I'm Michael Rydelnik. I'm so glad to be with you again today. And I wanted to tell you about the Chosen People Ministries offer. It's a book called Israel, the Jewish People, and Jesus. So grateful that Chosen People has partnered with Moody Radio to bring you Open Line from day one of this program. And they've noticed that there is a real serious problem out there with hatred of the Jewish people exploding, with misunderstanding of God's promises to Israel, with hostility to the state of Israel. 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But really, seriously, how important it is to bring the gospel to the Jewish people. And so they've provided a booklet called Israel, the Jewish People, and Jesus. Israel, the Jewish People, and Jesus, Beloved for the Sake of the Fathers. It's yours free. All you have to do is go to our website, openlineradio.org. Scroll down till you see the link that says a free gift from Chosen People Ministries. And when you click on that, you'll be taken to a page where you can sign up for your own copy of Israel, the Jewish People, and Jesus. Now, along with that, there's the summit we're having at Moody Bible Institute this November 7th. Moody has also noticed the serious problem, not just of exploding anti-Semitism, but that it's coming very often now, all of a sudden, from people who profess to be followers of Jesus, and they are not reflecting the love of God as seen for the Jewish people in Scripture, but a hostility that used to be prevalent among Christians in ancient times, but is now back. And so we are calling a summit on the new Christian anti-Semitism, and it's November 7th. If you'd like to join us for this really important time, I'll be speaking. Everett Piper will be speaking, and others. So William Washington, Mark Yarbrough from Dallas Seminary. It's going to be a really important day. There'll be workshops. It'll mobilize us to stand against this evil that's rearing its ugly head again. So go to moodyconferences.com/summit. You can register there and be part of this important day, November 7th at Moody Bible Institute. We're going to talk to Jason in Ohio, listening on WCRF. Welcome to Open Line, Jason. How can I help you?
13: Thank you so much for taking my call. In light of what you were saying about the hatred towards the Jewish people, I just find it amazing that love your neighbor as yourself has been forgotten. So just a sidebar.
0: Mm-hmm.
13: My question is, in light of Colossians 1:22, which says you are holy and blameless as you stand without a single fault, and then James 3 that says those who teach will be judged more strictly. We know there's other scripture verses that says there's no condemnation. How do I apply that? How do I get a more understanding of James and what he's trying to say?
0: Well, first of all, Colossians 1:22, when it says that we stand blameless, that's positionally in the Messiah Jesus. God sees his righteousness, that's imputed righteousness. It's not talking about that any of us can be perfect. 1 John 1 is very clear. If anyone says he doesn't have sin, he's lying. He's making God a liar. We all sin. That's talking about believers. And so when it talks about us being blameless and perfect, that's the imputed righteousness of the Messiah. But God looks at our lives as well. We're going to be judged one day, believe it or not, the judgment seat of the Messiah, the Bema seat. Our works will be judged, and we will either receive reward or suffer loss of reward. So it's very clear that God recognizes that some of us are serving effectively and building with, according to 1 Corinthians 3, with precious gems, with silver, gold. Others are building with wood, hay, straw, and their works will be burned up. So those are metaphors, but that's what it's talking about. Then when we look at the life of a leader has to be not perfect, but has to live a life that's committed and faithful and recognizes his flaws and apologizes for them, confesses those to God and confesses them to others when they offend them, just has to be a person that lives a righteous life, not a perfect life. Isn't that what that's talking about?
13: It does. It makes some sense. I had found, you know, as the scriptures say, there's no condemnation. I know that we will stand before the Lord and have to give an account. Is that basically what we're talking about?
0: I'm just saying that if a leader, you're talking here in James 3 about those who teach the word will incur stricter judgment. We are held accountable in a more serious way than because of that role. If you read 1 Timothy 3, the role of an elder, if you read Titus 1, the role of an elder, there's a higher standard, and that's what that's saying. And if we break that higher standard, we have to be aware that one day, according to Hebrews chapter 13, elders will have to give an account. And part of that's their teaching, and will be held accountable for whether or not we taught faithfully or live faithfully. That's what we're told there. I hope that that's clear for you. Okay, thanks for your call, Jason. You know, someone called earlier in the program about Noah's ark building for 120 years. I couldn't see where it came from, but my friend Larry Feldman, who is my favorite Bible teacher, he wrote me. Actually, Eve is my favorite Bible teacher, but Larry's second favorite. Anyway, Larry wrote to me and he said, maybe they're getting it from Genesis 6:3, where it says their days will be 120 years, that God says, my spirit will not strive with mankind forever because they are corrupt. Their days will be 120 years. And so maybe some people are getting the idea that Noah built the ark in 120 years. But that's not what that's talking about. It's saying that God will slow down or shorten the length of people's lives. By the way, Larry wasn't saying it was 120 years for the ark. He was just saying that's where they're getting it from. But I think that's talking about that God says, you know, people aren't going to live these lengthy days. He's going to shorten their lifespan. And when you get to the end of the Pentateuch, how old is Moses? He's 120 years old. So that's the maximum lifespan that God establishes back then. In Genesis 6:3. I don't know where they get the 120 years to build the ark, but that's something that ought to be recognized as probably coming from Genesis 6:3. The other thing, someone called about the flat earth in the first part of the program, and that was a good question, but I should have mentioned that in Isaiah 40:22, it says that God looks over the sphere, the circle of the earth, and the word there for circle could be translated sphere. So even in Isaiah 40, verse 22, it talks about the sphere of the earth. And the idea there is that the book of Isaiah recognized that we don't live on a flat earth, but on a round earth. And I just should have mentioned that. And one of the breaks, I began to think, oh, you know, you didn't give a complete question to that. So, complete answer to that question. So I did my best now to bring it up to date. Anyway, that's the first hour. I can't believe how quickly this goes. When we come back, in the second hour, we'll be taking more of your questions. 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It's openlineradio.org. It's got all sorts of links for everything you're looking for. That's the best place to find it. Second hour of Open Line is coming up. 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Open Line with Dr. Michael Ragolnik is a production of Moody Radio, the ministry of Moody Bible Institute. We'll be back in a minute.
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17: The first thought comes to my mind is not every moment can be Christmas. 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
17: Every single moment, which in one place I don't want to say it because it's awesome that I'm married to somebody that creates moments of celebration. 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
19: 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Church leaders who refuse often face arrest. As faithful Christians gathered one night to pray in the Wenzhou City area, hundreds of police officers invaded their church building. Worshippers were forced outside and barred from entering the building. Authorities then proceeded to desecrate parts of the church, destroying the bell tower and tearing down the cross. The following day, local government officials celebrated the destruction of the church property with a commemoration ceremony and elaborate fireworks display. Please pray God would strengthen and uplift the hearts of our brothers and sisters in Wenzhou.
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0: Time for the second hour of Open Line with me, Michael Ray Jelinek. I'm Professor Emeritus of Jewish Studies and Bible at Moody Bible Institute, and this is Moody Radio's Bible Study Across America. 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That's our website. You can click on the link that says Ask Michael a Question, fill out the form. Your question will then be added to an upcoming Bible FEBC mailbag. Well, we are going to go right back to the phones, and we're going to talk to David in Painesville, Ohio, listening on WCRF. Does anyone really want to live in Painesville, David? That's what I'm wondering. What do you think?
1: There were 1,000 people live here.
0: Okay, well, I hope it's not too painful. How can I help you today, David?
1: Romans 13, 1 to 3. There is no power but of God. The powers that be are ordained of God. So you resist the power, you resist ordinance of God, and you're damned to hell.
0: Wait, I don't see it. Where's the damned to hell?
1: Okay, verse 2.
0: David doesn't say damned to hell.
1: What's damnation? Where are you going to go for damnation?
0: No, it doesn't say damnation. It says judgment on themselves.
1: Verse 2, here I've got the King James. It says,
0: well, that's the problem. You've got the King James. But here's what it says. So then, the one who resists authority is opposing God's command, and those who oppose it will bring judgment on themselves. Not damnation, not hell. Judgment can find a variety of ways. It could be at the judgment seat of Christ. But what's your question about this?
1: The powers that be are ordained of God. There is no power but of God. Hitler, he was ordained of God. He's the power to be. The powers to be are ordained of God. There is no power but of God.
0: And so tell me what you're, I think what you're asking, just to be clear, David.
1: Yeah.
0: Is it okay to be part of the French Resistance, for example, during the World War II? Was it okay for Germans to resist Hitler during World War II? Or any evil government? Is that okay? Or do we just say God's in charge of this evil government, that he brought this evil and no one can resist it? Is that what we're saying? Well, I don't think so. Look what it's saying here. It says what the purpose of rulers are. For rulers are not a terror to good conduct, but to bad. Do you want to be unafraid of authority? Do what is good, and you will have its approval. For government is God's servant for your good, not for murder. And therefore, if you do wrong, be afraid, because it does not carry the sword for no reason. It is clear in this verse that government is not without limits. They can't be an evil government. The purpose of government is to protect the innocent and punish the wicked. And what you're saying is the government that breaks its covenant by punishing the wicked should be respected, revered, and accepted. That's not what this text is saying. It's saying that a government that is functioning as it ought to be is an authority, and we should respect it. But it is not saying that genocidal governments like Hitler's should be accepted. That is absolutely not what this is saying, because it states what the purpose of government is: to punish the wicked, to protect the innocent. And so that's what this is saying. And so, yes, it was perfectly legitimate for Dietrich Bonhoeffer to resist Hitler, and he was doing that out of Christian conviction. It is clear that this verse is saying when a government starts to punish the innocent, that they have lost their legitimacy as a government. Now, intentionally punishing the innocent, like what was happening in Nazi Germany. Now, some people have argued, well, wait. Paul wrote this when Nero was emperor. And so Nero was not a good emperor. And so this is saying that even Nero needed to be respected as governor, as emperor. But the truth of it is that Seneca, the great philosopher, was functioning as the head of Roman government at the time, because at that point, Nero was not old enough. And so as a result, he had sort of a guardian that was running the government. That was Seneca, and he had one of the most fair, judicious governments of all the history of the Roman Empire. So when Paul wrote this, the Roman government was punishing the wicked, protecting the innocent, and that's why Paul wrote this. I hope that helps you, David. We're going to talk to Karen in Florida, listening in WKES. A lot of calls from WKES today. Welcome to Open Line, Karen. How can I help you?
5: Thank you so much. It's with great joy I get to talk to you.
0: Oh, me too. I'm so happy to talk with you, Karen.
5: My question is this. Why do Jewish people wear yarmulkes on their head when somewhere in Scripture, it says it's an abomination to the Lord for a man to have his head covered.
0: Well, first of all, Jewish people are not doing what 1 Corinthians 11 forbids. It says in 1 Corinthians 11, I want you to know that Christ is the head of every man, and man is the head of the woman, God is the head of Christ. Every man who prays or prophesies with something on his head dishonors his head. It doesn't say it's an abomination to God. It's just saying he dishonors his head. Okay? So let's get it right when we quote Scripture. That's 1 Corinthians chapter 11, verse 4. And then verse 7, a man, in fact, should not cover his head because he is God's image and glory, but a woman is man's glory. Apparently, this is talking about veiling. Women would veil themselves, and Paul says that that's appropriate. When she prays or prophesies, she veils herself. What men might do is they might take something like a prayer shawl and veil their heads out of what we would say humiliation before God. And Paul says, no, the glory of a man is he's made in God's image, and he is God's image and glory, and so therefore he should not veil his head. So a yarmulke, which probably came up much later than when Paul wrote this, or a kippah in Hebrew, is just a little hat to wear, and it's not talking about complete veiling of oneself the way Paul's talking about in 1 Corinthians 11. Does that help?
5: Yes, it does.
0: Okay. And the reason Jewish people do that, no one's really quite sure, but maybe Tevye got the answer the best in Fiddler on the Roof. He says it shows that God is always above us, and so we wear the hat as a reminder. It shows our constant devotion to God, and that would be the reason why Jewish men wear a skull cap, a kippah, or a yarmulke. There's different words for it, but those are them. Okay, thanks for your call, Karen. Appreciate it. I do want to mention our current resource. Our current resource is a book by Charlie Dyer. It's What Does God Say About the Future? Some of the most common questions I get are about end times prophecy. And Charlie Dyer, an expert on Bible prophecy, has written What Does the Bible Say About the Future? 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It's our way of saying thank you for giving a gift to Open Line. And we just want to send it to you. 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Or what you can do is you can call 888-644-7122. 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It's easy to understand. It's helpful. It's just a great book, and we want to send you one as a thank you. 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The phone number again, 888-644-7122, or you can go to openlineradio.org. And when you give your question, then you can receive a copy. But make sure to say you'd like a copy of What Does the Bible Say About the Future? We're going to take a break here. When we come back, more questions coming up, questions about prophecy. By the way, Charlie Dyer will be on the program next week, second hour. Save your prophetic questions for that. He's going to do a great time. We'll have a great time answering prophetic questions about the Bible. Again, this is Open Line. I'm Michael Rydenlick. We'll be right back with more questions in just a moment.
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24: In the Christian movie Elijah Peel, in theaters next week, we meet a rock star on top of the world who tumbles to the bottom. One minute, this 30-something icon is on stage. The next, he's in a hospital following a heart attack. While recovering there, Elijah meets a young cancer patient named Jessica, who's wise beyond her years. Jessica fearlessly challenges Elijah to surrender his life to Jesus. Elijah Peel, the movie, chronicles the spiritual awakening of someone who's tasted worldly success and found it empty. It's a deeply redemptive story, but it also includes profanity and some allusions to Elijah's addictions and promiscuity. So we're giving Elijah Peel a 3 out of 5 for family friendliness. Read the full review at PluggedIn.com/radio. I'm Adam Holtz with the Plugged In Movie Review by Focus on the Family.
0: Welcome back to Open Line. I'm Michael Rydelnik. I'm here to answer your questions about the Bible, God, and the spiritual life. Our phone number, 877-548-3675. And I'm so grateful that people call. I have to say, that people listen. When I first started on Open Line, this is a while back, I thought the only person that will listen is my wife, Eva. And I was wrong. There are other people who listen. I'm so grateful for each and every one of you who listens, those of you who call. I'm grateful for those of you who give a gift occasionally to get the resource that we're offering. And I'm really grateful for everyone that becomes a Kitchen Table partner, because our Kitchen Table partners are the people who are committed to give monthly so that we can be on the air weekly. And that's just, I can't even express to you how grateful I am for you. And if you are one of those people that has never given or might give occasionally and you thought, well, yeah, I'd like to see this program continue every week, the best way to do that is to become a Kitchen Table partner. If you'd like to do that, all you have to do is go to our website, openlineradio.org, or you can call 888-644-7122, or what you can do look for, well, once you do that, here's what you can do. You'll get a Bible study moment in your mailbox, in your email. You click on it, get to listen to a Bible study. We just did a Bible study about how to become a person of integrity. We're working on the characteristics of being a mensch. Eva and I are going through Bible studies on different characteristics of the Yiddish word a mensch. A mensch is a person of character, dignity, honor, integrity, kindness, all these different qualities, and we're going to study different Bible characters who embody what it means to be a mensch. And so if you're interested in becoming a Kitchen Table partner, getting those Bible study moments, the phone number is 888-644-7122, or go to openlineradio.org. We're going to talk to Wayne in Bethel, Connecticut, listening on Moody Online. So glad you're listening, Wayne. How can I help you?
27: Hey, good morning, Michael. How are you doing, sir?
0: I'm well, thank you.
27: That's good. So I have a question in regards to the rapture, or as you like to commonly call it, the great snatch.
0: You know what? I'm going to change the name of that. I'm going to, what's going to happen when we go up? We're going to be swooshed up there. So I'm going to call it the great swoosh from now on.
27: Great swoosh. I like that.
0: Yep.
27: I'll call it that too. So here's my question. So when the rapture occurs with the church, okay, We know that the saints will be caught up. Mm-hmm. We who are alive will be caught up. Mm-hmm. And they said the dead in Christ, they said when they rise, they'll be also caught up together in the air. So the church who's alive first go up, and then after that,
0: actually, it's, the order is different. The order is different. It says the dead in Christ will rise first, and then we who are alive and remain will be translated. Yeah.
27: Yeah. So here's a question. Those saints who have died, they have given their body parts to other human beings. When the rapture occurs, what if a person is not a believer and he has organs from those individuals who have been caught up? I've been wrestling with this for 2 weeks now.
0: Just take a deep breath, Wayne. It's going to be okay. I don't think we'll see. Think about it. A person could be a believer today, right? And donated his kidney to someone who doesn't know the Lord. And the rapture happens. What happens to the person who's not a believer? Does that kidney get ripped out of his body and go up with the believer? How about someone who died whose retina was given to someone? A retina transplant. Do retinas get pulled out of the eyes of people who don't know the Lord? Yanked out? No, of course not. This is what's really important. Just like, let's start with the translation. When we get translated into glory, we, at the rapture, it's instantaneous. We get our glorified bodies, and that's how we meet the Lord in the air. The body that's here will be gone, but I believe the Lord will just leave that kidney or whatever with the person that we donated it to. The same thing is true. When you look at a body that has decomposed in the grave and that person is resurrected, it's not like they'll get a new glorified body, an eternal body. It's not the same molecules necessarily as what they had before, or he can reinvigorate those molecules, but he's not going to be snatching retinas out or hearts from other people from whom that person donated it to. It's just not going to happen. God's going to make a new body for us. He's not going to use the old parts. Okay?
27: Basically, what you're saying is he's not going to use this body that we have now. Is that what I'm hearing you saying?
0: That's what I think. We're going to be given a glorified body. It's not the same thing. Okay?
27: Thank you very much, Doctor. Okay. I appreciate you guys. God bless you. Okay?
0: By the way, those are the kind of, I'm purely speculating there, is what I'm saying. I know we get a glorified body. How God does it is his business. I'm just speculating. I just don't think we have anything to worry about transplants. Okay? That's just not something I think we should be concerned with. Anyway, thanks for your call, Wayne. Appreciate it. We're going to talk with Deborah, again, calling from Florida, WKES. Boy, the signal must be really strong down there in Tampa, St. Pete. Welcome to Open Line, Deborah. How can I help you?
9: Hi, thanks for taking my call.
0: Sure.
9: I have a son who worships the Messianic Christian way. They observe the Sabbath. They keep the feasts. They eat kosher. And he points out that throughout the Bible, God says his law is forever. And if we love him, we're to keep the law.
0: Let me ask you this. Is your son Jewish?
9: No.
0: No. Okay. Well, let me just say that that's not typical of Messianic Judaism. And here's what I mean. That's pretty typical of what's called the first fruits I forget what they call it, Jewish roots. That's what it would be, the Jewish roots. And you know, I'm involved extensively with the largest Messianic Jewish organization in the world. It's the Messianic Jewish Alliance of America. I teach in their seminary, in their yeshiva, on a regular basis. I'm a member of the Messianic Jewish Alliance of America. I'll tell you why in a minute. And then they also have an organization called the Association of Messianic Jewish Congregations and Synagogues. And so the reason I mention this, is they've actually published and said that this Jewish roots movement is not something that they endorse or approve of. They have a published document stating that. And so, though there may be people who think that this is the Messianic Jewish movement that's teaching the Jewish roots, it's really not. It's generally Gentiles who want to practice Torah and don't understand what the whole of the Bible says about these things. And so it's unfortunate your son's gotten caught up in that. I hope he trusts that Jesus is the Messiah, that he died for his sins and rose again, and that he's just mistaken about some of these things that he's following.

0: And after the ascension, the followers continued to keep all that stuff. And to me, it seems like a cultural Jewish thing. I'm a Gentile who has become a Christian, so I don't see why I need to do that. But he says, you know, that the Bible says that the law is forever and that we should follow the law forever.
1: The Bible, you know, there's a whole lot to be said about the law of Moses. But let me just say this. The law of Moses is forever. You still have it in your Bible, don't you?
0: Yes.
1: Yeah. There's a wisdom principle behind each of the 613 commandments that we can follow. Like, for example, Sabbath law. You know, we don't have to abstain from activity on the seventh day. But what the Bible does teach is that we need to take a Sabbath. Romans 14 says that one man honors one day above another, another views them all alike. Let each man be convinced in his own mind. It doesn't matter what day you take your Sabbath. But we do need to take a day. A wisdom principle would be take a day for spiritual renewal, physical rest. Wouldn't you agree with that? That makes sense?
0: Oh, yes, yes.
1: That's the wisdom of the Torah is forever. But in Galatians, it says that Paul rebuked Peter. It says, when Cephas came to Antioch, I opposed him to his face because he stood condemned, for he regularly ate with the Gentiles before certain men came from James. However, when they came, he withdrew and separated himself because he feared those from the circumcision party. Then the rest of the Jewish believers joined his hypocrisy, so that even Barnabas was carried away by their hypocrisy. But when I saw that they were deviating from the truth of the gospel, I told Cephas, that's Peter, in front of everyone, if you, who are a Jew, live like a Gentile and not like a Jew, in other words, if you don't live fully under the law of Moses, and now how can you compel Gentiles to live like Jews? What he means is, if you don't carry out the law of Moses completely, how is it that you're now compelling Gentiles to carry out the law of Moses in this very technical way? And so what that's in Galatians 2:11-14. And it's, we are not supposed to compel people to keep Torah in that sense of kosher, Shabbat, things like that. And what's so important is that the Bible teaches that we can be free to do it. If you don't want to eat bacon, you don't have to, Deborah. But but being free doesn't mean that you know, it's like, or keeping the festivals. If you want to keep Passover, that's fine. Keep Passover. But I can't compel you. It would be wrong to compel you. That's not freedom. That's obligation. And that's not what the Bible teaches. So what the Bible has done is that we are free. I keep Passover, but I do it out of my own conviction. And it's what I believe, you know, that I do it out of freedom, not out of compulsion. Do you understand?
0: Okay. Yes, yes. Yeah. I have. He has a couple in his church that's always getting on to me because I don't wear the tzitzis.
1: Yeah, well, the women shouldn't wear it anyway, according to Judaism. So, you know what? Just, do you go to a church that teaches the word, not to this messianic thing that he's going to?
0: I go to both. I go to his on Saturday and I go to mine on Sunday.
1: Well, if you go, I'd recommend that not being part of that. I don't think that that is teaching a truth. The truth of the word there. So,
0: okay. That's, all right. Thank you so very much.
1: Okay. Well, thank you, Deborah. Thanks for, and by the way, I love going to a Messianic congregation on Saturday. If I didn't have this program, I'd be in a Messianic congregation. It's just that one that I wouldn't go to one that tries to force the Torah on Gentiles. That's not something that I think is appropriate, or force the Torah on anyone. Let's see. Fred in Minnesota, listening on KTIG. Welcome to Open Line. Ask your question really quick because I'm up against a break.
2: I have a question on your first portion of your program in terms of how we live with technology, the AI and all that as a Christian, and in light of what you were talking about with Psalm 119.
1: I'm not sure how it affects that, other than to say, read your Bible. That's what I was trying to say. And that I don't trust AI. I don't think it's I'm not against it. I just don't trust it. I would never believe everything.

0: it says, and I'd be cautious about what I look at on the internet as well. That's what I learned from reading the Bible. Thanks for your call, Fred. Really appreciate it. We'll be coming back in a moment with the mailbag, so stay with us. The FEBC mailbag with Tricia coming up straight ahead.
1: This is Moody Radio. My name is Joe Pitt. The best summarization of the gospel I've ever heard, and I want to share it with you, goes like this. You and I have been invited to be part of God's story. 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But the truth is, we've been invited to be part of God's story through Jesus' death on the cross for our sin. 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
6: In the Bible, Hebrews 12 says that for the joy set before him, Jesus endured the cross. Really? 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
8: Purification rituals. In preparation for Passover, the Jewish people would dip hyssop in blood and mark the doorposts of their houses. Hyssop was also used in ceremonial cleansing rites for leprosy. In Psalm 51, David longed to be whiter than snow. Cleansing would also come with a renewed joy. David also asked that God would renew a steadfast spirit within him. He asked for the intimacy and joy he had previously experienced to be restored. David also promised to use this experience to teach others. Today in the Word, David prays in Psalm 51, verse 15, "Open my lips, Lord, and my mouth will declare your praise." 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

0: 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I think you're going to really appreciate what they're doing and also see what God is doing in the world through them. That's febc.org. And joining me right now is supervising producer of Open Line, Tricia McMillan. She's the person that makes it all happen. I appreciate you so much, Tricia. Glad you're here with me.
1: Me too. Glad to be here.
0: Yeah. So, what have we got here in our question bag here, our mailbag?
1: Okay, Lori in Florida listens to WKES and has some questions about New Testament people, James and John. Mm-hmm. These names get used frequently in different books, and so she wants to understand who is who and are they the same people. So which James did Herod kill by the sword in Acts 12:2? Also, James is the brother of John. Is that the Sons of Thunder? Is John the one who labels himself as the disciple Jesus loved? Is that the same one? Is he one of the Sons of Thunder? Later in Acts 12, you've got Saul and Barnabas taking John with them, who's also called Mark. Can you help with the confusion on the James and John and who's who?
0: Sure. Let's start with the very first question, which is really not in order, but James, the brother of John, are these the Sons of Thunder? James and John were brothers. And by the way, the name James is just found in the King James, and then it's been carried over. The Greek text actually has his name not as James, but as Jacobus, Jacob.
1: Oh.
0: And everywhere you see James, it's actually Jacob.
1: Okay.
0: Just so you know.
1: Okay.
0: But when the King James was translated, there was a king on the throne, and they wanted to give him some honor. So everywhere they saw Jacob, they used the Scottish name James. Did you know that?
1: I may have heard that before, but I did not remember it.
0: Yeah.
1: So just to add more confusion.
0: So Jacob and John would have been Yochanan. Very common Hebrew names, Jacob and Yochanan, Yaakov the Yochanan. So they were both the sons of Zebedee, and they were nicknamed by the Lord Jesus the Sons of Thunder because of their angry, explosive tempers. And I used to always think that probably they went around on, they were part of a, they were fishermen, they were rough guys, and they had leather tunics on their camels, on their backs while they rode their camels, and it had a lightning bolt on the back, and it said Sons of Thunder, like they were part of a gang. So that's James and John. And James was indeed the son of Zebedee, the son of thunder, who Herod killed by the sword in Acts 12. John was indeed the disciple whom Jesus loved, the beloved disciple who wrote the Gospel of John.
1: And then 1 John, 2 John, 3 John, and Revelation?
0: Exactly. Yes. And,
1: okay.
0: And then the James who wrote the book of James in the New Testament was not this James. He was dead already when that book was written, the James that Herod killed by the sword, the son of thunder. He didn't write the epistle of James. Who did? The brother of the Lord Jesus, also Jacob, the half-brother of the Lord Jesus. He is the one that took over in Acts 15, becomes the leader of the church in Jerusalem, and leads, in Acts 12, he takes over when Peter says, report these things to James, and he gets out of town. And then in Acts 15, Jacob, who presides over the Jerusalem council, that's the brother of the Lord Jesus. He was not one of the 12. Okay, and he is the one that also wrote the epistle of James. So we got another James I'm answering that they didn't ask about, but people want to know if he gets killed in Acts 12, who's the guy that shows up in Acts 15 leading the council? That's the brother of the Lord Jesus. Okay?
1: Okay.
0: Half brother. And then So we've got James, we've got John. What about John Mark, who they took along, who bailed? That is not the same John as John the beloved disciple. It is John Mark. This is the one who listened. What we know about him through church history and tradition is he went with the apostle Peter to Rome. He heard Peter give a summary of the story of Jesus in a sermon, a public sermon to a crowd, wrote it down, and that's the Gospel of Mark. So that's who John Mark is. But he is not John, the beloved disciple, who wrote the Gospel of John.
1: Would he also have been Jacob?
0: No, Yochanan. John.
1: Oh, John sorry, Mark. John. Oh, yeah. Sorry. Yeah.
0: Now, here's the thing. People say, why are these names used over and over again? Multiple James, multiple John. Jewish people were very poor in the first century. They could only afford a few names. No, that's not why. They were just very common names. Just like when I went to school as a kid, first grade, kindergarten, I was always surprised how many Michaels there were. This mm-hmm. It's the number one baby boom name. I was a baby boomer born in the peak of the baby boom. And so we had Michael 1, Michael, or Michael R, Michael D, Michael, you know, L. We went by the first letter of our last name as an initial to go. Because we had usually 4 or 5 Michaels in my class of 30 students.
1: Right.
0: So,
1: and it's still a popular name.
0: Yeah. Well, that's what it was. Yaakov, Yochanan, those were very popular names. That's why there's so many of them.
1: So we need a James Z and a John Z.
0: Yeah, exactly. That's it. And then what you have is women's names that were also repeated a lot. All the Marys in the New Testament, that's Miriam in Hebrew. And so we have all these Miriams. It's just, I like to say we have very poor people. We can't afford names. We have limited number. So.
1: Okay.
0: Yeah.
1: So much the way that we have popular names, and we get those lists every year.
0: Yep.
1: These were the names of the day and are still popular names.
0: Yep, exactly.
1: All right. Thank you. I hope, Lori, I hope that clears that up for you as you do your reading. Okay, next question is from Tony in Alabama. He is looking at, whether or not, at Jesus' crucifixion, the scriptures prophesy and then show the fulfillment that Jesus' bones would not be broken. John 19:36 says, "For these things happened so that the scripture would be fulfilled, not one of his bones will be broken." But at the Last Supper, Jesus breaks the bread and says, "This is my body." Then in 1 Corinthians 11:24, when Paul writes about it, he talks about this. And I have several translations. And the one that Tony is talking about is the King James. I used the New King James, which says, "Take, eat, this is my body, which is broken for you. Do this in remembrance of me." Can you speak to the translation difference? I looked up the ESV does not have, it just says, "This is my body, which is for you. Do this in remembrance of me." Can you speak to the translation difference? And then more to Tony's question, since his bones weren't broken, what brokenness is Paul referring to here?
0: Okay. It's fairly simple. By the way, if you go back to the record of the New Testament of what the Lord Jesus said at the Last Supper, they didn't have a transcript. It's what they remembered him saying. And in Luke, the record that he received, which is, "This is my body, which is given for you," Luke 22, verse 19. And then in Matthew, it says, "This is my body." And it doesn't say, "which is given for you." It doesn't say, it leaves out that whole phrase. And then in Mark, it says that, "Take, this is my body." And it doesn't say anything else. In 1 Corinthians 11:24, it says, "This is my body, which is either given, broken for you, or given, or which is for you." Here's the thing. First of all, we have a textual problem. The King James Version, the New King James Version, is based on manuscripts that are quite a bit later. And therefore, the earliest manuscripts don't say broken. They just say, which is for you. It's why most modern translations, except for the New King James, don't have which is broken for you, because it wasn't in the earliest and best manuscripts. It was only in the Byzantine manuscripts, which were quite late. And that's all they had. It was the best they had when they did the King James Version. But now we have better manuscripts. And so earlier, better. That's the reason. It's which is for you. I think that's the right reading. But let's grant that broken for you is the right reading. It's not referring to a literal broken bone. What that is saying, if it were there, and I think the King James translators would have been aware about the contradiction, allegedly, if it was talking about it literally. It's just that you've seen a person who is emotionally distraught. We use that term figuratively. We'd say, oh, he was just a broken man, right?
1: Mm-hmm.
0: It doesn't mean that he had broken bones. It meant that his spirit was broken, right? In the same way, a person who gets really beat up may not have broken bones, but is bruised and distorted and suffering, and you'd say that person is broken. Okay? And so I think it's being used in that figurative sense. If the King James Version is the right reading, it's this is my body, which is broken, beat up, will be crucified, assaulted, bloodied for you. Not talking about broken bones. So that's. But I actually think the better reading is which is for you. Now, here's the thing. We look at the alleged contradiction. We resolve it. Let's not miss the point. The point is that the Lord Jesus willingly gave himself up for us. That's what he's telling the disciples. This is my body. It's a symbol of my body is what he's saying, because it's a Passover meal. Everything's symbolic. He takes the matzah. This is a symbol of my body, which is pierced and bruised. The matzah is pierced to keep it from rising. It's bumpy the way it's cooked. And as a result, he's reminding them every time we take the Lord's Supper, I willingly, voluntarily gave myself up. He says, no man takes my life, but I lay it down willingly. And so this is what we're grateful for. If we've put our trust in Jesus, that he gave himself up for us, he died for us and rose again. And if we have not yet trusted in the Lord, when we see these words, we need to understand that he died for each and every one of us. Individually, he would have done it for any of us. He gave his life for us, so that we can be reconciled to God when we believe that he died for us and rose again. Let's not miss the point by quibbling over the text or the message of that text.
1: Thank you.
0: Mm-hmm. Yeah, I think we're going to take a break here. And if you're listening and you heard that, know that Trish and I would love for you to put your trust, but God would love for you to put your trust in the Lord Jesus with what he provided, his death and resurrection. Trust in him. He'll forgive you forever, and you'll be his child forever. We'll be right back with more questions in a moment. That was Tricia McMillan. I'm Michael Rydelnik. This is Open Line. Stay with us.
1: 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Here's a Moody Radio name you should know.
2: Dolly Meredith was born in 1934 in Spokane, Washington. 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
0: Welcome back to Open Line. So glad that Chosen People Ministries has been partnering with Moody Radio to bring you Open Line since the very first day of the program. Chosen People Ministries is a great organization that brings the gospel to Jewish people all over the world. It's the organization I came to faith through. They are offering a book called Israel, the Jewish People, and Jesus, Beloved for the Sake of the Fathers. It's a great book because it really deals with some of the current issues today, like what's going on in Israel, how to pray for the peace of Jerusalem, how do we think about the Holocaust, questions like that. But really one of the most important parts was is the chapter on Israel, the Jewish people, and Yeshua, Jesus, why preach the gospel and how to preach the gospel to Jewish people. And so if you'd like a copy, it's yours free. Just go to our website, openlineradio.org, click on the link that says a free gift from Chosen People Ministries, and then that you can sign up for a free copy of Israel, the Jewish People, and Jesus. And also, check out this. We've noticed at Moody Bible Institute, and I think everyone else in the whole world has noticed, this explosion of anti-Semitism in the last 2 years all over the world, particularly in the United States. And not only that, but that it's different this time because it is coming from the right, not just political right, but politically, spiritually conservative people. People who say they believe the Bible, people who say they love Jesus, are somehow thinking it's justifiable as followers of Jesus to somehow hate his people. And that is just horrific, this rebirth of Christian anti-Semitism. So Moody is holding an important summit November 7th. It's going to be the summit opposing the new Christian anti-Semitism. It's an important one-day conference. Mark Yarbrough of Dallas Seminary will be speaking. Everett Piper, Oklahoma Wesleyan University, will be speaking. I'll be speaking. Dr. William Washington will be speaking. There'll be workshops. It's going to be a very important day for education and mobilization against this new hatred, or revived hatred. So check out moodyconferences.com/summit. moodyconferences.com/summit. And we're going to go to the phones right now with Kim in Texas, listening on Keep Him Close by KHCB. Welcome to Open Line, Kim. How can I help you?
7: Hi, thank you so much for your program. My basic question is, when Jesus told the thief on the cross, "Today you'll be with me in paradise," my dad belonged to a church that is much like Deborah's from Florida a while ago that her son belonged to, where they mm-hmm. keep the Sabbath on Saturday, the feast, and all of those holy days. But when you would go to a funeral in their church, I attended sometimes, they would talk about the person is asleep. So I guess they believed in the soul sleep thing. But when you would come back at them with the question, well, what about when Jesus told the thief on the cross that today you'll be with me in paradise, they would always come back and say, no, he didn't mean today as in today. He meant today I'm telling you that, you know, you'll be with me in paradise. That's something that's always confused me. No one's ever been able to explain it. Do you have any thoughts on that?
0: Sure. Well, first of all, I think we need to read the Bible holistically. And so in 2 Corinthians 5, it says that absent from the body is what? Do you know?
7: Present.
0: present with the Lord.
7: Which I threw that at him too. But
0: you don't throw it
7: back.
0: Throw it at yourself. Just remember what the Bible says. You don't have to convince anyone. If they're mistaken, you know, you do your best, and if they don't want to receive it, it's okay. It's not you. All you have to do is know what you believe and defend it, and that's all. So Philippians chapter 1, what Paul says about his ministry, he says this: I'm pressured by both. I have the desire to depart and be with Christ, which is far better, but to remain in the flesh is more necessary for you. So what is Paul saying? When he dies, where is he going? He's going to be with Christ.
7: Right.
0: And that's the immaterial part of a person. The body goes to the grave. Now, 1 Thessalonians 4, this is where people get it confused, because Paul uses the euphemism of a sleep for the dead three or four different times in this passage. He says, in the same way, God will bring those who have fallen asleep through Jesus. We have no advantage over those who have fallen asleep. He's referring to the dead in Christ. And so he talks about this concerning those who are asleep. So three times he uses the word asleep for the dead. But I want you to notice this. He's saying that the dead will be resurrected before the return of Jesus. And he says in 1 Thessalonians chapter 4, he says that since we believe that Jesus died and rose again in the same way, God will bring with him, this is at the rapture, those who have fallen asleep. So their bodies may be asleep, but where are they? They're with the Lord, right?
7: Right.
0: They descend with him. So they're not soul sleeping. They're with the Lord. Now, let's go back to the verse in Luke that you're talking about. There's no comma there. So we get to put it in. Now, what's the point of saying, I tell you today, meaning I'm telling you today? Of course he's telling him today. That's when they are. I would never say to you, I'm telling you today the answer to this question. Of course I'm telling it to you today. We're talking today. That's a meaningless response. But what he does say is, I tell you, truly, truly, I tell you, today, now that answers his question, you'll be with me in paradise. He says, remember me when you come into your kingdom. The question he says, remember when? He gives him a time. He asks for a time. And what does the Lord say? Today, you'll be with me in paradise. So, Kim, that's the best answer. And I hope it gives you encouragement that this soul sleep is not what the Bible teaches. Okay, Kim? Thanks for your call. That's the program for the week. Can't believe it's over. So glad you listened in. Thanks to the team here, Lisa, Tricia, Omar, Simon. Thanks for all you guys do. Keep in touch with Open Line by checking out our website, openlineradio.org. It's got all the links you're looking for. Keep reading the Bible. We'll talk about it next week. Open Line with Dr. Michael Rydelnik is a production of Moody Radio, a ministry of Moody Bible Institute. 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
8: 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Act justly, love faithfulness, walk humbly with your God. 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
17: 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The MBI verse of the week is found in Romans 8:31 through 32. What then shall we say to these things? 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
20: Stefano has traveled the world with a passion to demonstrate the love of Christ. 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Your host, a lifelong student of the Middle East, Dr. Charlie Dyer, and I'm John Gager. Charlie, as usual, there is no shortage of fog in the news covering Israel and the Middle East, right?
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14: Thank you, Charlie. And now a look at current events from the Middle East. After announcing an imminent attack on Iran, President Trump then canceled that attack at the last moment. Are the president's ever-changing threats just empty words, or could there be something more strategic in his apparent course reversals?
15: Yeah, our problem is we don't have access to all the information we need to form a clear picture. You know, different media sources pick and choose the data that matches their narrative. And some of that data comes from individuals who have political, economic, or religious interest in how the story is presented and shaped. A good approach is to be reading a wide range of sources right now. It's also possible that President Trump's threats have been bluffs, using the art of the deal, so to speak, to force Iran to back down. But even if that's not the case, could the pattern of threats followed by later walking back those threats lead Iran to believe the U.S. wasn't able or willing to act? However, it's possible this most recent pause was actually in response to back-channel negotiations. Iran's denial of any negotiations likely points to divisions within their leadership, with one group negotiating while another denies the negotiations are taking place. The fact that Saudi Arabia and the other Gulf states encouraged President Trump to return to diplomacy could have been prompted by signals from inside Iran. But let me add, after all of that, a third possibility. It's possible this pattern of threats and strikes, followed by pauses and negotiations, could be part of a deliberate U.S. plan to keep Iran off guard. It does seem the U.S. has pushed for negotiations, but then pivots back to threats of attack if Iran begins stalling. Applying sufficient military pressure lets Iran know the U.S. is serious, and then being willing to put up with criticism when strikes are called off is more quiet diplomacy and looking at the bigger picture from the U.S. part. So in addition to reading widely, what I would suggest is that people look for patterns of behavior. Where else can we go to make sense of all the confusion? Well, here's three possibilities. First, keep focusing on the Strait of Hormuz. Will Iran be able to close it off with its threats, or can U.S. military pressure keep oil and other goods flowing? Second, listen for details on Iran's nuclear program. Will Pickaxe Mountain be bombed, or will Iran allow the International Atomic Energy Association to resume monitoring its facilities? And finally, watch for information on Iran's proxies, Hezbollah, the Houthis, and Hamas. Are they being resupplied by Iran, or are they being isolated by the West and by the Gulf states? Now, we need to look beyond the rhetoric and focus on what's actually taking place on the ground.
14: Well, Charlie, let's talk for a moment about Hamas. They have apparently agreed to the Board of Peace's 12-point plan to disarm and rehabilitate Gaza. Is that true, and is there any stock in it?
15: Yeah, the agreement's been called historic, and it appeared initially to have been agreed to by Hamas. However, by saying we agree, we mean we don't agree. This is really important when you read beyond the headlines. For example, Hamas said it would disarm, and then it said, well, it'll do so after Israel withdraws from Gaza.
14: Right.
15: At the same time, there's reports that Hamas has been distributing rifles and other so-called, quote, personal weapons to operatives. Claiming to disarm while passing out weapons is deceptive. Even beyond the weapons, the larger issue in this is the nature of Hamas's commitment to any peace treaty with Israel. One of the former mediators in the process characterized the deal as Hamas's most far-reaching proposal. And specifically, he said the goal is a, quote, long-term ceasefire and Israeli withdrawal. But several key points were overlooked by most media in the West. For example, the Arabic word used to describe the long-term ceasefire was hudna, not peace treaty. A hudna is a temporary truce that suspends the fighting. In an interview, Hamas's spokesman specifically said the group would not change its mentality or its goals. It remains committed to Israel's destruction. In addition, the agreement didn't say the heavy weapons and armament would be removed from Gaza. It said they would be kept in a storage facility in Gaza. Well, how long might it take for that facility to be raided or have weapons smuggled out?
14: Right.
15: Israel isn't willing to accept the proposal. After nearly 40 years of fighting Hamas, it's easy to see why. They can't be trusted. Thankfully, the Board of Peace did respond to Israel's concerns. After a meeting with Prime Minister Netanyahu, they issued a clarification saying Israel's pullback beyond the yellow line will occur only after Hamas disarms. So we'll need to wait and see what's actually going to happen.
14: If you're just joining us, this is The Land and the Book from Moody Radio, Middle East expert Dr. Charlie Dyer, our host. I'm John Gaker, helping us walk through a list of current events from the Middle East this week. After a period of relative quiet, the red heifer is back in the news in Israel. What's the latest on efforts to produce a red heifer, and why is it so important?
15: You know, it's hard to believe, John. It was 4 years ago this month that five red heifers were brought to Israel from Texas. The initial excitement kind of faded a bit over time. Two of the animals were disqualified after black and white hairs appeared on their bodies. And apparently, one of the three remaining red heifers was killed by mistake during a demonstration showing how the ashes of the red heifer are to be prepared. So two of the original five remain, but they're now 4 years old. Rabbinic tradition says the animal is to be sacrificed in the third or fourth year, with the third year preferred, so it doesn't grow any discolored hair. So time has just about run out for them. But over the past 2 months, two new red heifers have been born in Israel. Their births were announced by the National Institute for the Study of the Red Heifer. The group's been studying rabbinical issues related to the red heifer. In fact, they plan to release a four-volume work summarizing their decades of research. Meanwhile, a red heifer breeding project using advanced genetic research is also underway in Shiloh, using the two cows that were previously disqualified. Now, the goal of both projects is to prepare a red heifer for the day when the ceremony can be performed on the Mount of Olives. The real goal of both groups is to work toward the rebuilding of a new temple in Jerusalem. Now, people might say, why is it needed? Well, Numbers 19 says the ashes of the red heifer are essential for ceremonial cleansing. To enter the temple without being ceremonially clean would defile the sanctuary. So the ashes of the red heifer are needed before the Jewish temple worship can resume.
14: Well, the headlines were intriguing. Burned wooden beams from Jerusalem's first temple destruction found preserved after 2,600 years. Charlie, does this mean they actually found wood beams from Solomon's temple? Or is that headline more hype than historical fact?
15: Yeah, the headline, or at least some of them, were definitely more hype than history. I blame it on the space limitations given to newspaper headline writers. But the story itself really is fascinating. Massive wooden beams charred by the fire that destroyed Jerusalem in 586 BC were indeed very recently unearthed. The beams were not from the temple itself, though. Those familiar with the excavations in Jerusalem, these beams were discovered in the Gavadi parking lot area just to the west of the original city of David. The beam served as the roof of an inner courtyard of a building from the first temple period, but it wasn't part of the temple. The find, though, really is important. Combining radiocarbon dating of the wood along with the preserved tree rings will enable a very specific timeline, though the Bible itself is remarkably accurate when it comes to the date of Jerusalem's destruction. Jeremiah 39 and 2 Kings 25 both report that the Babylonian army set fire to the temple of the Lord, the royal palace, and all the houses of Jerusalem in August 586 BC. So the beams are visual evidence of Babylon's destruction of Jerusalem, just as it's presented in the Bible.
14: Interesting. Well, lots to come on today's program, including we're going to visit with Dr. Gerald Peterman to answer your Bible questions. Charlie, you got a devotional coming later on. We'll look forward to that. But up next, we're talking with Stefano, a guy who's traveled the world with a passion to demonstrate the love of Christ. And he loves to climb mountains, climb anything that's climbable, and he does it with one goal in mind, to connect with people who need Jesus, specifically Jewish people. Lots of great stories coming your way. Our website, as always, is thelandandthebook.org. Check it out for information about today's guests, past programs, future programs, and more. That's thelandandthebook.org. Coming up, Climbing for Christ on The Land and the Book.
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3: Some of you, when God called you to your dream, you were so prideful, puffed up, egotistical, self-centered that God couldn't use you. So he's got to break you, humble you, strip you of your egocentric life. And then finally, when you think now that you have nothing to give, God says, now I can use you because there's less of you and more of me. Now you're walking in humility. This is exactly where God wanted you. You think you're disqualified, but God says, now finally you're qualified. You think it's over, and God says, no, it's just starting. You think I'm broken down, now I don't have anything to offer. No, God says, now it's exactly where I want you, because finally you're less of yourself and you know your weakness, and now you're more dependent on me, and that's exactly what I want to do. That's how I can use you. Thank God that some of you are just getting to the point where God can use you in a mega way.
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22: This is Carter Conlon. John chapter 5 and verse 8. Jesus said to the man, rise, take up your bed and walk. You know, something had to stir in that man. He'd been lying there for 38 years. For 38 years, he couldn't walk. But the living water coming from the mouth of Jesus Christ stirred something within him. I don't know how he got up. I don't know if he leapt to his feet or slowly rose up, but I know that he got up. He took his bed under his arm and started walking. The same God who stirred that man is still able to stir hearts today. He's still able to awaken faith where hopelessness has lived for years. When God begins to stir your heart, don't ignore his voice. Respond in faith and take the step he's asking you to take. Whatever place of hopelessness you've been lying in can't keep you anymore. Take up your bed and walk. It's now time to pray.

0: For whatever reason, God seems to delight in using what delights you to connect with other people, to share the gospel. And he can use just about anything. You're about to meet a guy who loves to climb. Hills, mountains, walls. As I say, if it can be climbed, he absolutely wants to give it a try. What's more, today's guest has proven that he can combine his love of climbing with his passion to reach Jewish people for Christ, whether that's in the United States or abroad. Welcome. This is The Land and the Book. I'm John Gager. Before we start today's big climb, I want you to think with me creatively about ways that every one of us can build a bridge toward a Jewish friend or neighbor. Finding Yeshua in the Old Testament. Wouldn't you want your Jewish friend to find him there? Boy, that's my heart. And we're talking with Michael Rydelnik, who is the editor of the Moody Handbook of Messianic Prophecy. Some wisdom from you, Michael. What would you say?
1: Well, it's not enough to point out that the Psalms say that Jesus died for us by crucifixion, Psalm 22:16, but also that he was raised. It is crucial to see that the prophets foretold, and particularly the book of Psalms foretold, the Messiah would be raised from the dead. In Psalm 16:10, this is not talking about David. It says, "For you will not abandon me to Sheol." Sheol is the place of the dead. That's all it really means in the Hebrew Bible. "You will not allow your faithful one," one of the most common terms for the Messiah, "to undergo decay." Not only will he not stay dead in Sheol, but he'll be raised before he actually undergoes any kind of decay, sees any kind of corruption, no bodily decay. And so it's saying just very rapidly, there will be a resurrection that will happen. And so right there, that was one of the key points. Peter mentions it in Acts 2, and Paul mentions it in Acts 13. I think this is one of the crucial psalms that was pointed out, that the Messiah not only would die for us, but that he would be raised from the dead.
0: Finding Yeshua in the Old Testament, a great tool to share with your friend as well. That's Dr. Michael Rydelnik on The Land and the Book. Today's guest grew up with a knowledge of God, but no true relationship with God. After his grandmother died, he was swept into a gang life of alcohol, drugs, and immorality. How all that changed is quite a story, but bigger than that is the story of God's call on his life to reach Jewish people with the gospel. And with that, we want to say welcome back to Stefano. How are you doing, sir?
2: Doing great. Thank you very much.
0: And you'll notice we didn't use a last name, nor are we going to. In fact, we're just going to keep things simple with Stefano because in his line of ministry, there are security concerns, identity concerns. We need to protect all that he's doing in the places that he's doing it. And so it's just Stefano. So we're glad to have you here. I just have to ask, Stefano, when did you know that God seemed to be tugging you toward ministry in a Jewish context?
2: Actually, it was right here at Moody when I was attending. I spoke with Dr. Rydelnik, and I was originally here for biblical studies. And after speaking with him in hermeneutics, he informed me that if I really wanted to understand Scripture, that I needed to understand the Jewish roots of our faith. And from that, then I got involved in Jewish studies, and it just kept going. The ball just kept rolling down the hill from there.
0: Let's back up a little bit and describe your love for climbing and all that's associated with that.
2: Well, in my 20s, when I was living not rightly, I would just see rock and decided to climb and see what would happen. No gear, no anything. Just, hey, let's see what happens.
0: Wow. So you knew you had a thing for climbing, a love for climbing. Take us the next step. What happened then?
2: Then after that, I would say when I attended Moody, I got involved with another friend here, and she was the one who really introduced me into, like, gear exists. And I was like, oh, so learning knots, learning how to climb, how to do things properly, how to tie in, how to belay people. And she kind of helped get the ball rolling. And then when I had my internship down in Argentina, then my friend down there really took it to the next level in forms of imparting all of his knowledge to me, and he continues to impart knowledge upon me.
0: Now, you brought into the studio a couple of your climbing tools. You're all pro gear now. You're not just without the gear. You're doing it right. You're doing it safe. What did you bring with us, and what do these things do?
2: So the block that I have here is actually what I use on the plane or when I can't hangboard properly. It's just a device that will give you different holds for 20 mil, 10 mil using pockets and monos, which are one fingers.
0: So this is like a strength building exercise thing.
2: Yes.
0: It's a wooden block, maybe 6-8 inches long, 4-5 inches wide, with cutouts for you to stick your fingers in there and
3: workout.
2: Yes. And then the device that is attached to it actually runs off of your phone. So I can actually see how much force that I'm applying, and it helps me to do workouts. So when you can't use a proper hangboard, then you at least can measure by pulling and do what is called like repeaters, where you're doing 7 seconds on, 3 seconds off, and get at least some type of a workout when I can't actually get to the cliffs or to the climbing walls here.
3: So there's a lot of preparation, there's a lot of training, a lot of strength building that goes into this. You don't just say one day, I think I'm going to climb this mountain and go do it. You got to have some background.
2: You can muscle through a lot of things in the beginning, but as you progress, you definitely need to understand how the body moves and center of mass, center of gravity, and things like that.
3: Stefano is a product of the Moody Bible Institute, a mountain climber by heart, by nature, I think. And he's taken this love of climbing and taken it with him all around the world, been to Argentina, been to the Middle East. Tell us what God has helped you do in the Middle East.
2: Well, right now I'm attending university in the Middle East, and the ministry the Lord has called me into is predominantly climbing. So when I'm not studying or writing my thesis right now, then I'm just living at the crag, basically, and waiting for people to show up, or I'll be training in the bouldering gyms, talking to people, and just building relationships by, you know, seeing people and speaking with them, and, oh, you did good, can you modify and try something different, and just trying to engage in conversation and build relationship that way.
3: In this Middle East context, you do regularly bump into people of a Jewish background. Is that fair? And what's that conversation like?
2: When you meet people over there, it's just like any other normal conversation that you would have of climbing lingo, or, you know, did you close this project today? Did you send that? So it's just like any other conversation that you would have. And what I like to do in terms of relationship building and in terms of assessing and seeing where they might be at, because based on where you're at in Israel, some people can be more open to the good news and some people maybe a little bit more closed. Mm-hmm. So I like to drop these little seeds that are kind of commonplace in Israeli, like in Hebrew language. And, you know, as I'm dropping these seeds, seeing what they pick up on, what they don't, and kind of taking the conversation very fluidly as it moves from there.
3: Stefano is a mountain climber, or a climber of walls, or a climber of anything you've got that can be climbed. He's our guest today on The Land of the Book. We're keeping his last name out of things because it just isn't necessary. So how do you turn a corner? Have you turned a corner? Have you had substantive spiritual discussions with any of these people that you climb with?
2: Yes, actually, most recently, within the past year, on the Chagim, on the High Holy Days, we do climbing picnics with me and a couple friends. And most recently, wasn't Shavuot, it was for Pesach, for Passover, we had a climbing picnic, and a friend from university had come with me. I was able to share the good news with him, and then while he was there, I had four other friends who all shared the good news with him.
3: Really?
2: On separate occasions. And then one of my friends actually took him not only to the bus stop, but took him really far away to where he was going. And she explained about, you know, Messianic worship. And he had never heard and never knew that the Jewish people could sing in such a way. And he was very enthralled by this.
3: Really?
2: And ever since, he's been asking me questions. And about a few weeks ago, he had called me and we had a great discussion about like free will and the Lord and how everything kind of works, like some really deep theological questions that he was asking as he's trying to understand what a relationship with the Lord looks like.
3: Whether you're abroad or in the United States or in the Middle East, do you sense a spiritual hunger on the part of Jewish people?
2: I would say it's more along the lines of what Paul said, where they have a zeal for God, but not according to

0: And then when you are able to remove people from that and take them into climbing into these crags that are, some of them are pretty secluded, and you're just able to be free and just have like one-on-one conversations with them. And you really get into some really deep nitty gritty that you can't when you're at like a bait cafe, like a coffee house or things like that.
1: So what are some of the typical objections that you've bumped into as you've tried to build bridges or even share something of your faith?
0: The question of sin, the Shoah, like the Holocaust, have been two questions or two hiccups that I've run into, especially with having someone who's had children die and not understanding how a good God can allow that to happen. Those are about the two biggest objections that I regularly get.
1: Yeah. Stefano joins us today on The Land and the Book. He's a guy that loves to climb, and he's sharing that love of climbing and his love of Christ with people everywhere he goes. He's got quite a passport there and lots of stamps in it. His heart is to reach Jewish people wherever they might be. How can we pray for you, Gio, in the ministry that's ahead for you?
0: Well, I would say that the Lord would just continue to provide and make his ways clear. I have an idea to start a training facility where I'm at that would allow me to train people in climbing and also be able to send people, because Israelis like to travel, it would be able to connect with other people from different organizations that also do something similar. And kind of use it as, okay, well, if you're going to go to this place, I know someone here who will be able to love on you and be able to help you and take you climbing, or you can go here and just be able to, you know, in one facet, have people with training and just kind of give them a love for outdoor climbing, because there's so much really good rock quality and a lot of good crags that are where I'm at, that a lot of people just don't go to because they don't have gear or they are not really familiar. So a lot of them are just kind of stuck climbing on plastic, and there's so much more, and especially being able to see God's land and be able to see the different rock types in such a small country that's about the size of New Jersey, to have so many different types of rock quality and in different kind of climates all within such a small place is just amazing.
1: If you'd like to learn more about Stefano, ways that you can pray for him specifically, we welcome you to email us at thelandandthebook@moody.edu. Thelandandthebook@moody.edu. And then we'll point you to Stefano, and he can connect with you further. Well, I have to ask, what are your top two favorite spots to climb in Israel? You've climbed all over the world, but what about Israel?
0: Nezer Cave is one of my favorites. It's actually a dream crag for me because it is some of the hardest climbing in the world that's there. You have different grading system between like 5 and 9, and the 9s are exceedingly rare throughout the world, and one of them is in Israel.
1: Really?
0: And I'll probably never be able to climb that because I'm way too old for that, but there's a lot of like 7s and 8s that are just very beautiful there, some really challenging climbing that I just would love to be able to climb there. I've done a few of the warm-ups for the strong climbers that didn't feel like warm-ups. And other than that, there is also Mikmas, which is where Yonatan and his armor bearer climbed. And that also has some really, really good climbing. Not as hard as Nezer Cave, but it definitely has some really strong climbs. And it holds a really sentimental place in my heart for one of my favorite stories in Scripture.
1: Put both of these places on the map for us, Nezer Cave and then where Jonathan climbed.
0: Nezer Cave is up in the Golan, so you can actually throw a rock and hit Lebanon from
1: north,
0: the cave.
1: Way
0: yes.
1: north. Okay.
0: And then Mikmas is right in Judea Samaria, just north and a little west of Jerusalem.
1: Yeah. Well, Stefano, we just love the fact that you have taken this passion that God has given you and have used it and are fired up about doing even more to reach Jewish people. Thank you for doing that, and our prayers are with you. We want to hear more from you too, brother.
0: Thank you, sir.
1: Coming up on The Land of the Book, your friend and mine, Gerald Peterman, taking a look at the latest Bible questions that have come to us. We look forward to that next on The Land and the Book.
2: 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My name is Joe Pitt. 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
2: Some of you, when God called you to your dream, you were so prideful, puffed up, egotistical, self-centered that God couldn't use you. So he's got to break you, humble you, strip you of your egocentric life. And then finally, when you think now that you have nothing to give, God says, now I can use you because there's less of you and more of me. Now you're walking in humility. This is exactly where God wanted you. You think you're disqualified, but God says, now finally you're qualified. You think it's over, and God says, no, it's just starting. You think I'm broken down, now I don't have anything to offer. No, God says, now, it's exactly where I want you because finally you're less of yourself and you know your weakness and now you're more dependent on me and that's exactly what I want to do. That's how I can use you. Thank God that some of you are just getting to the point where God can use you in a mega way.
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4: 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Everyone complied except Ali, who told the flight attendant, "Superman doesn't need any seatbelt." To which the attendant replied, "Superman doesn't need any airplane either." Some people go through life the same way, like superhumans who treat God like a seatbelt. Like someone only needed by weaklings, until they come to that big crash at the end of life. 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
7: And when you get there, Jesus is going to say, "Hey, I'm glad you finally got here. I've been waiting for you."
9: Bible questions and answers. Let me say hello and introduce you to Dr. Gerald Peterman. Tell us about yourself, your tenure at Moody, your favorite Bible subjects to teach.
10: Oh, wow. The list is endless. I get to teach New Testament Greek. I get to teach Romans, the Gospel of John, Biblical Theology of Suffering. It is so good. Wonderful students, wonderful colleagues. I've been here since 2002, and wow, having a really good time.
9: Yeah. How about your family? A little background there, too.
10: Married for 42 years, have two daughters, two granddaughters. We're probably going to have a trip to celebrate here pretty soon. So
9: that sounds fun. Well, before we get to questions, let's think about this for just a minute. As believers, there's a great need for us to share the gospel with the Jewish people. In fact, many of our listeners faithfully pray and partner with ministries that are doing just that. But what if you could personally take part in bringing the gospel to Jewish people? Well, our friends at Life in Messiah would love the opportunity to get believers involved in Jewish ministry. And they regularly organize outreach teams to Brooklyn, South Florida, and even to Israel outside of times of conflict. And these ministry trips will equip you to understand how to share the gospel with Jewish people, give you the opportunity to actively share your faith, and provide tools and resources that you can take home with you. If you want to get hands-on training, you want practical experience in Jewish evangelism, this is your ticket. Learn more by visiting lifeinmessiah.org and clicking on the Moody Radio button. That's lifeinmessiah.org. All right, let's get to our stack of questions today. The first one being from Theo. who, get this, is just 7 years old. He says, "Hi, I'm 7 years old. I live in Laurel, Nebraska. And my question is, can people in heaven see what's happening on earth?"
10: Wow, that is wonderful. I'm so glad to have young listeners, courageous, wanting to have questions. So I'm a little bit unsure about the answer to this question. My opinion is we're not going to be like angels who can fly around and investigate whatever we want. But I do think that when we're in heaven, God will give us some insight into what he's continuing to accomplish. Now, why do I say that? I say that because of passages like Luke 15, verse 10, where our Lord Jesus says, "The angels in heaven rejoice over one sinner who repents." And I suspect there might be times when God lets us in on the advance of the gospel, lets us see where the gospel is going so that we can rejoice with him and the heavenly court in the advance of his work. Let me give you another example. This is from Revelation 6. After the fifth seal was opened, John said, "I saw under the altar the souls of those who had been slain for the word of God and for the witness they had borne. They cried out with a loud voice, 'O sovereign Lord, holy and true, how long before you will judge and avenge our blood on those who dwell on the earth?'" So these martyrs have, what I take it, is a godly longing to see God's justice, which means they know it hasn't happened yet.
9: Yeah, they have an awareness that it has not occurred.
10: So I wonder if, when we're in heaven, God will give us some awareness of what has not happened and what he is doing. But what exactly that's going to be, Theo, I'm sorry, I do not know.
9: Yeah, and on the other hand, I think people take it to an extreme. You often hear, you know, people sort of wanting to comfort themselves that grandpa is leaning over the clouds and smiling as he sees Junior fishing at his favorite spot. Maybe not.
10: Maybe not. I mean, I don't doubt that God can give that if he wants. But I don't think he's going to give us all that we long for. I think he's going to give us just enough to keep us thrilled about his work.
9: I mean, on the other hand, you know, we could say if these are pretty much the only accounts we have, and I think that's true, there really isn't a lot there about grandpas who are able to lean over the clouds and find Junior fishing.
10: There's very little indeed. Yes. Yeah.
9: All right, let's go on to Samuel's question. He's wondering about Proverbs 29, verse 18. It says, "Where there is no vision, the people perish." What kind of vision do we need?
10: That is a great question. I have heard a pastor sometimes kind of facetiously, kind of tongue-in-cheek, paraphrase this, and he paraphrases it like this: "Where the church has no vision, the people leave for another parish." But in that case, vision means like a long-term plan. In Proverbs 29, our term for vision, Hebrew word, chazon, it means just the word of God. It means truth comes from God to his people or to his prophet. So we go to, say, Isaiah 1:1, and what do we find? The vision of Isaiah, the son of Amos, which he saw concerning Judah and Jerusalem. And then what do we have? We have some starry hosting on the horizon? No, actually, he just points out the sins of God's people and what they should be doing in terms of repentance. In other words, the vision is the word of God. So without a vision, that is, without God's word, people perish. That is, we must have God's word to live, both live eternally and to live well in the now.
9: You know, I think that's a really important point that you just made. So many of us, I think in our immaturity, come at the Bible and say, "That's nice. It's good that God gave us his special book. And I'm a good boy. I'm a good girl for reading it." No, no, no, no, no. It is life. And apart from time in that word, obedience to that word, meditating on that word, our lives are pretty miserable.
10: Yeah, think of it just as an instruction manual for life. You know, instruction manual for relationships, instruction manual for where should my heart be? What should I be pursuing? I mean, if you were going to work as a plumber, I wouldn't want to. But if you're going to work as a plumber, you had better know your subject. And so with scripture as well, if you're going to live life as a believer, you need its instruction.
9: Yeah, let's be done with the optionality of time in the Word. No. This is The Land and the Book from Moody Radio. 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You can email them to him at thelandandthebook@moody.edu. Thelandandthebook@moody.edu. From Terry comes this question: "Can you shed some light on why John the Baptist still has disciples after he'd pointed people to Jesus. It's referenced, for example, in Mark 2, verse 18.
10: Well, the short answer to this question is that many preferred John's lifestyle. They thought just his personality and his lifestyle was more compelling, and they thought Jesus' life and his discipleship or his lifestyle were just, like, inappropriate. They didn't understand or accept what Jesus was doing compared to John the Baptist. I'm thinking about a particular example from Luke 7. We find something like this. Jesus tells us about different reactions to him and to John. So Jesus says, John the Baptist came eating no bread and drinking no wine, and you say, he has a demon. And the Son of Man has come eating and drinking, and you say, look at him, a glutton and a drunkard, a friend of tax collectors and sinners. So, yes, in John chapter 1, verse 36, John the Baptist points at Jesus and he says, look, the Lamb of God who takes away the sin of the world. And then what does the rest of the verse tell us? Two of John's disciples follow Jesus. Not all of them, two of them. So some find Jesus compelling, some do not. I don't think we should be surprised. It's the same in the 21st century. Mm. You can have the truth about Jesus told to you, and you can find him compelling by the work of God's Spirit, or you might not find him compelling by the hardness of your own heart.
9: I want to stay with this figure, John the Baptist, for just a moment. I'm intrigued. If you read this account, what you learn is that on two consecutive days, we find John the Baptist saying, behold, the Lamb of God who takes away.
10: Right.
9: You get the idea. This was not a one-and-done thing for him. This was his mission. He got it. He loved it. He lived it.
10: Yes. And it's in John's gospel, right? He says, behold, the Lamb of God who takes away the sin of the world. But you read Matthew, Mark, and Luke, and he is pointing to the one who comes after him. So he's always pointing away.
9: Yeah.
10: And then you get in John as well, you get when many disciples go after Jesus, what does John say? That's okay.
9: Yeah.
10: He must increase. I must decrease.
9: You got to love his humility, his laser focus on his calling.
10: He knows what his mission is, for sure.
9: One other thing that has always sort of been abrupt for me, and he's imprisoned by Herod, and there he is, and he gets his head chopped off. It's kind of like a part of me says on a human level, wait a minute. Here's this guy who's been faithful to his calling. He's faithfully drawn people to Jesus. He's humble. He says, behold, the Lamb of God who takes away the sins of the world. And yet he still ends up getting his head chopped off. Well, clearly my view of what should happen to folks who are faithful is different than God's. Talk to me for just a minute.
10: That is a tough question. That is a tough question because much of our life, we view our life as work and reward.
9: Yes.
10: And from a kind of a human perspective, I do this, I get that. Right, I work hard at my job, I get a raise. I work hard at home, I get praise from my kids or from my spouse. I'm sorry. This is one of the really tough things about discipleship. We don't get to decide which is which. We work, and we love, and we study, and we persevere through trial. And sometimes God blesses us in ways we'd expect, and sometimes he rewards us in ways we do not expect.
9: Yeah.
10: And it's hard.
9: Wow. Hey, email your question to us at thelandandthebook@moody.edu. And stick around for a devotional from the one and only Dr. Charlie Dyer. It's next, coming up on The Land and the Book from Moody Radio.
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9: It has to be one of the most fascinating stops in any tour to Israel. I'm talking about Beit Shan. It's the drive down the Jordan Valley that takes you to the place where something rather horrible took place. But as you explore its ruins today, wow, what a view, particularly if you do, as producer Dan Anderson and I have done several times, hike up to the top of the hill and look down. Well, all of that and more in Charlie Dyer's devotional coming up. But first, let's pause for this Holy Land experience.
16: So one of the most impactful moments of my time in Israel was standing on top of Masada. And I was amazed at how Masada was such a provision by the Lord for people like David, who was running from his enemies. And God provided a place of security and safety in the midst of danger and fear. And I just will never forget how suddenly Psalm 18 came to mind when David talks about the Lord is my rock, my fortress, my deliverer. I can picture David envisioning Masada as how God provided for him and gave him security and safety while he was being pursued by his enemies. And Masada has continued throughout history to be a source of safety and security for the Jewish people. And seeing where that history took place, when I see Masada, I see how God provided in those times.
9: Charlie, I love Beit Shan, and I know you do too, but we're not here for the mere history of it. You've got a life lesson for us too.
17: Oh yeah, in fact, one of the most tragic and yet significant life lessons comes from that spot. And actually, for the next several weeks, I want you to join me as we drive down the Jordan Valley from the Sea of Galilee toward the Dead Sea. Now, for those who've never been to Israel, the Jordan River seems to be something of a mystery. The empire of ancient Egypt flourished along the Nile River. Egypt was the gift of the Nile, and the civilizations of Assyria and Babylon grew up along the banks of the Tigris and Euphrates rivers. But relatively few towns can be found near the Jordan River. Well, now that we're here driving down the Jordan Valley, what doesn't make sense on a map will make perfect sense to our eyes. The first thing you'll notice are the mountains on both sides of the valley. The Jordan Valley is a geological fault line, part of the Great Rift that extends from Turkey down into Africa. The hills on both sides are relatively steep, and here, just south of the Sea of Galilee, covered in brown grass. In about 2 months, the winter rains will begin, and these brown hillsides will turn green. These hills provide excellent grazing for cattle and sheep, but they're too rugged and steep for growing crops. Now, look toward your left, down into the bottom of the valley. Do you see the rugged tan-colored hills bracketing each side of the river bottom? The Jordan River meanders its way through that half-mile to mile-wide stretch of ground between those hills. The distance between the Sea of Galilee and the Dead Sea is just over 65 miles. But because of all the twists and turns, the actual length of the Jordan River is 135 miles, more than double the distance. The Sea of Galilee is about 680 feet below sea level, and the Dead Sea is over 1,400 feet below sea level. The heat and humidity, along with all the vegetation growing along its banks, makes the Jordan River feel more like a jungle than like those other river systems in the Middle East. In fact, God described the area as the thickets by the Jordan in Jeremiah 12:5, no doubt picturing the thick, tangled vegetation growing there. Most of the time, this valley was a hindrance, not a help, to those living in the land. People tried to avoid the Jordan River, with the exception of three major spots where the river could be forded or crossed. And it's those three spots we want to visit on our multi-week journey. And we reached the first stopping point, the ancient city of Beit Shan, 15 miles south of the Sea of Galilee. For most visitors to Israel, Beit Shan is an amazing surprise. Ruins of a Roman city destroyed by an earthquake defy description. A large theater, gymnasium, and bathhouse, colonnaded streets, and even public restrooms give visitors a portal into what life was like in the Roman Empire. Beit Shan's importance came from its location. The city straddled a major east-west highway extending from the Mediterranean through the Jezreel Valley and across the Jordan River into the mountains of Gilead. This was the northernmost of the three spots where the Jordan River could be forded, and it provided a connection between the international highway that crossed through the Jezreel Valley and the King's Highway that stretched south from Damascus to the Red Sea, cutting through Gilead. But as we stand here in the theater, I don't want us to focus on the Roman ruins of Beit Shan, at least not right now, or the highway that passed nearby. Instead, I want you to look at the hill just in front of us. That's the spot where the original city of Beit Shan once stood. And that hill is a sad monument to the failure of Saul, Israel's first king. To study the life of Saul is to uncover the tragedy of a king who never lived up to his potential. Saul was chosen by God, anointed by Samuel, and empowered by the Holy Spirit. He started well, but a series of personal failures led to his catastrophic downfall. Saul's problems began with incomplete obedience. He was told to wait in Gilgal 7 days for Samuel to arrive and offer a sacrifice. Saul waited 6 days and 23 hours, almost the whole time, but not quite. God ordered Saul to destroy the Amalekites, and he wiped out most of them, but not quite all. Those seem like minor imperfections, you know, small flaws that most would overlook, but not if the one doing the inspecting is the God of the universe. God described Saul's incomplete obedience as rebellion and insubordination. Saul's inability to fully obey God ultimately cost him his kingdom and his life. God was no longer with him, and Saul's forces suffered a catastrophic defeat on Mount Gilboa, just a few miles from where we're now standing. When the battle was over, the Philistines had defeated Saul's army and driven a wedge into Israel, splitting the country in two. They controlled the Jezreel Valley all the way to the Jordan River. And as for Saul, when the Philistines came the next day to strip the slain, they found Saul and his three sons fallen on Mount Gilboa. And they cut off his head and stripped off his weapons and sent them throughout the land of the Philistines to carry the good news to the house of their idols and to the people. And they put his weapons in the temple of Ashtaroth, and they fastened his body to the wall of Beit Shan. That hill right in front of you became the Philistines' trophy case. The headless body of Saul, along with the bodies of his sons, dangled from the walls in the hot sun, the stench of rotting flesh filling the air. Saul started well, but he never mastered the truth that God expects his followers to obey completely. And the consequences for disobedience are too tragic to even consider as an option. Our first stop on this journey down the Jordan is a sobering reminder that disobedience brings consequences. Saul offered excuses, but in the end, his so-called little mistakes resulted in catastrophic personal failure. So what should we take away from our time here at Beit Shan along the Jordan River? How about this? The world might excuse failure and try to minimize consequences for mistakes, but God expects his followers to live by a higher standard. The choice in front of us every single day is faithfulness or failure. And the consequences for both are huge.
9: Boy, those are sobering words and a great reminder that every single one of us needs. 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
9: 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Our time is gone. 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The Land of the Book is a production of Moody Radio, a ministry of Moody Bible Institute.
0: This is Moody Radio. My name is Joe Pitt. And you know how sometimes there's just verses that work for summer? Jeremiah 17:7. Blessed is the man who trusts in the Lord, whose trust is the Lord, for he is planted like a tree by water that sends its roots out to the stream and does not fear when the heat comes, for its leaves remain green. And it is not anxious in the year of drought, for it does not cease to bear fruit. A reminder to put everything, our trust, our hope, everything in the Lord so that we can be that tree planted by water.
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20: Haman hated the Jews. He especially despised Mordecai because he refused to give Haman proper respect. So Haman convinced the king to send out a decree to destroy all the Jews. Unfortunately, the decree didn't take effect for a year. In the meantime, Haman had to deal with Mordecai's refusal to bow down to him. He took his problem home to his wife Zeresh. She proposed he have a gallows built and then suggest that Mordecai be hanged on it. Things didn't turn out the way Haman and Zeresh expected. When the king ended up rewarding Mordecai for saving his life a few years earlier, Zeresh had a bad feeling. She warned her husband, "If Mordecai, before whom you have begun to fall, is of the Jewish people, you will not overcome him, but will surely fall before him." She was right. Queen Esther invited Haman and the king to a series of banquets. At the second banquet, she informed the king of Haman's efforts to destroy the Jews, her people. Furious, the king went to the palace gardens to calm down. While he was out, Haman pleaded with the queen to have mercy, and as he was begging, he fell down, landing atop the couch where Esther sat. When the king returned, he saw the situation and assumed Haman was assaulting the queen. One of the king's eunuchs pointed out the gallows that Haman had built for Mordecai. The king then ordered Haman to be hung on the gallows instead. Poor Zeresh had to watch her husband impaled by the gallows pole that she conceived. I'm Sharon Wilharm, host of All God's Women and author of The Amazing Crab Alley Revival, a Southern historical story about Victorian church ladies. Learn more at allgodswomen.com.
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2: Some of you, when God called you to your dream, you were so prideful, puffed up, egotistical, self-centered that God couldn't use you. So he's got to break you, humble you, strip you of your egocentric life. And then finally, when you think now that you have nothing to give, God says, now I can use you because there's less of you and more of me. Now you're walking in humility. This is exactly where God wanted you. You think you're disqualified, but God says, now finally you're qualified. You think it's over, and God says, no, it's just starting. You think I'm broken down, now I don't have anything to offer. No, God says, now it's exactly where I want you, because finally you're less of yourself, and you know your weakness, and now you're more dependent on me, and that's exactly what I want to do. That's how I can use you. Thank God that some of you are just getting to the point where God can use you in a mega way.
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31: 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Again, it came out in January, and Gary, I'm sure you're excited about what's going to happen with this new resource.
29: Well, I am, Chris, because it's going to deal with a lot of things that people have asked me through the years about the love languages. It's been amazing to see how God has used that original book. You know, it helps so many couples to learn how to connect with each other. But there have also been a lot of other folks who, well, I tried that. It didn't seem to help, you know, da-da-da-da-da. And I think this book is going to give information that's going to help them really zero in on how to effectively communicate love on an emotional level so that they're meeting what almost all of us agree is one of our deepest emotional needs, and that is the need to feel loved by the significant people in our lives. So I'm excited about this book, and I'm glad that we're going to be discussing it today.
31: Well, let's meet our guests. Doctors Les and Leslie Parrott are psychologists and number one New York Times bestselling authors of numerous books, including Saving Your Marriage Before It Starts. Our featured resource today is that book that they've written with Dr. Chapman, The Love Language That Matters Most, How to Personalize Love So They Really Feel It. Just go to buildingrelationships.us.
29: Well, Les and Leslie, welcome back to Building Relationships.
28: It's always good to be with you, Gary, and it's great to be back on this program.
27: We sure love working together, Gary.
28: And can you believe, by the way, Gary, that we're finally getting to tell people about this book we've been working on forever?
29: I'm ready. Why don't we start with a little background on the two of you? Tell us how long you've been married. Tell us why you do what you do, because I know you both have been involved in marriage enrichment for years now. So just share a little bit about your journey.
27: Well, what's been so fun is that our journeys have connected over time because we've been married about 40 years, 41 years to be exact. And we've been working together on marriage and strengthening marriages. Originally, our calling was to help couples prepare well for married life.
28: Yeah, our very first book together was Saving Your Marriage Before It Starts. And the very first sentence of that book says, we never had pre-marriage counseling, but we spent the first year of our marriage in therapy. And so we always have had a passion for helping couples launch lifelong love. But it doesn't seem possible. We've been married for four decades at this point. But we have two boys we're super proud of, and they both got married this past summer.
27: I know. We're recently empty nesters, but we're thrilled for them to be launching their lifelong love. So that's kind of special. And they're both in graduate school now. So it's fun to have a front row seat to their futures.
28: Both of these boys said they would never be what mom and dad are, psychologists, and guess what they're both doing?
27: We're taking some great delight in that, aren't we?
28: one of them is studying positive psychology, which I joke with him, it's kind of like a degree in the fruit of the spirit, because you study what goes right with people, whereas most psychologists are dedicated to helping, you know, what when things go wrong. And so he's studying curiosity and meaning and all these incredible things. And then the other boy is in the UK, and he's studying child psychiatry. So anyway, that's our family. And then we have these two delightful girls, these women, these young women.
27: I know, we have daughters now.
28: Yeah.
27: And it's so fun. Les and I working together all these years. I'm a marriage and family therapist. He's a clinical psychologist. But Gary, it's really true that we have found ourselves in the same venues, on the same platforms, and shared this passion to help couples with marriages over all these decades.
28: Yeah, the three of us have crisscrossed the country a lot. And even when we're not speaking, we've seen each other in airports. I've seen you spying the yogurt or the cherry pie in some shop on the main fairway there. And so anyway, it's so fun to be finally doing this project with you. It's just a delight.
31: Well, let me ask you, Les and Leslie, you have probably seen how much this love language concept has meant to couples. Talk about that.
28: Well, that is the truth. I mean, it's so ubiquitous. You know, we live in downtown Seattle, and I'm sure you see it wherever you live, but the home of Amazon right here in Seattle, we see trucks almost on a daily basis that say, next day delivery is our love language. And they need to have the name Gary Chapman after the end of that, because they're stealing that phrase. But it is so ubiquitous and has helped so many people. And it's the kind of message that I think is only divinely given. I don't. I love Gary. Yes. Gary, I know you're smart, but you're not that smart.
27: Yeah, there's also a sense of the sacred about this deep insight that Gary has shared with couples. And I don't think there's ever been a couple we've worked with that hasn't intuitively and instantly felt their eyes of their heart opened when you shared this concept.
28: Yeah, and when we were tossing around this title of the love language that matters most, you know, how do you do kind of the next step in the five love language revolution? How do you, you know, 2.0, how do you take this deeper and further for people? We were tossing around titles and so forth, and Leslie and I were at a restaurant here in our own city, and I had a little piece of paper on the table, and it said the title, The Love Language That Matters Most. And the server, she saw that, and she said, oh, we love the love languages here at this restaurant. And I said, what do you mean? She said, everybody has read this book here. I said, really? And she said, but what is it? I said, what's what? She said, what's the love language that matters most? I said, oh, okay. She said, is it mine? Mine's touch. Is it touch? Is it touch? And I said, well, maybe. I said, the love language that matters most is the love language of the person in front of you. And she put her pad and pencil down on the paper. She was dramatic. And she said, oh, my goodness, that's it. That's it. And I said, Gary, we got a title here.
29: And I think that's one of the things, you know, about it is that sometimes people have read the original book and they're really thinking more about themselves than they are about the other person. And this is my love language. Now, you know, you need to speak it, you know. And so they're they might speak the other person's language, hoping they're going to return. You know, it's kind of a selfish approach to things. But even from the beginning, I had the idea, I wouldn't have put it this way, that the most important love language is the love language of the other person, your partner or the good close friend or whatever. This is going to help folks who really want to be effective in communicating their love.
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30: 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It's the book, The Love Language That Matters Most, How to Personalize Love So They Really Feel It. 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
31: Gary, the book is divided into three sections: the problem, the solution, and the tactics. My guess is the tactics, that's going to be the practical part of this. But let's look at some of the problems first. Why do you title that first chapter Lost in Translation?
29: Because I think some folks have failed to connect emotionally with the other person for different reasons. But one is that often they're speaking the right language, but for the wrong reasons. I kind of alluded to this a little earlier. They are communicating in that language. They took the quiz, you know, the free quiz that we have where they just get the love language. And so they start speaking that language, you know, and they say, come back to me. And so, you know, I've been speaking their language for 3 weeks, but they're not speaking my language. And I say, now let me make sure I understand you. You're speaking their language in order to stimulate them to speak your language? I said, that sounds more like manipulation than it does love. Oh, well, listen, we're all self-centered and just by nature. And so sometimes that's why the message doesn't get through, is because they get the sense. The other person gets the sense. You're just trying to manipulate me. You're doing these kind things to me or speaking my language because you want me to do something for you. And so they miss. It's lost in translation. I think another reason is that they often neglect the second love language. And sometimes your primary love language and your secondary love language are very, very close. So if you only speak the primary language and you don't speak the secondary language, you're still going to miss them. They're still going to wonder, you know, about, do you really love me? And so, you know, it's these kind of things that I think we're dealing with in that section. You know, a person says that they need all five love languages. I've heard that several times. My spouse says they need all five love languages. And what I found out is that that is typically, as a person, two kinds of people. One, they either felt loved growing up. Their parents probably spoke all these languages and they've always felt loved. Now they're married and their spouse is speaking all of them and they feel loved. And so any one of them, yeah. But the other is people who grew up where they never felt loved. And so they don't know what makes them feel loved. In fact, they're not even sure what it feels like to feel loved. But at any rate, you know, there are reasons. You can be sincere and still miss the other person emotionally. And that's what we're trying to open up the book with, the reality that we need help in order to be really effective in communicating love in a way that's going to be super meaningful to the other person.
28: All those reasons we talk about in this first chapter, and then, Gary, of course, that leads to kind of the issue that we hear so many people stumbling upon, and that is, man, I'm speaking their love language. I read the book. I heard Gary speak. I tune into the radio. I know what her love language is, and for some reason, it's just not connecting. It's not filling up her love tank.
27: You know, and we've experienced this in our own marriage, so we certainly get it that it happens to other couples. I mean, you know for sure that my number one love language is words of affirmation. You know that.
28: And as soon as I learned that, I became a walking Hallmark card. I just and I thought the whole point was just to encourage you, and man, you can do it, and you got this challenge, you're going to slay that. And I thought the whole, you know, idea of this love language was to encourage her.
27: You are my personal cheerleading squad.
28: Yeah, and what I didn't realize is, you can speak for yourself, but I know it was putting pressure on you.
27: Yeah, so the funny thing is, he was just doling this out with generosity and the biggest heart, and I was getting deflated because that literally would create anxiety for me. It just put pressure on me, like, well, I didn't even want to do that thing you're saying I'm so good at. Do I really have to do it, you know? But then when we started really getting into the dialects, I started, you know, I got the insight, and so did you, that there are other kinds of words of affirmation. And the one that really strikes my soul is compliments.
28: Yes.
27: Yeah. I love to hear the thing you already did was amazing, or, yes, you know, how, you know, how
28: there's no pressure in that.
27: There's no pressure in that. Or, you know, how the sweater I have on today makes my eyes sparkle.
28: And it does, by the way. I was going to say that earlier. And now you've taken it.
27: And the truth is, That is so soul filling for me that I'll probably wear the sweater for 20 days.
28: So it all comes down in so many ways to understanding not just their love language, but their dialect. And Chris, I don't know if you've noticed this, but Gary is from a particular part of the country where they have a little bit of a dialect. Have you noticed that about Gary?
0: I have. Yeah, pick up a little bit.
28: He has
0: that
28: southern drawl, and it's so easy and just as smooth as molasses. But the whole idea, and I grew up in Boston, by the way, where we dropped our R's. I've corrected the way I speak, so I don't say park, I say park. But, you know, we all have these dialects that we grow up with. Well, the same is true in our love languages.
27: Right.
28: And so what Gary and Leslie and I have done for the last several years now is to really understand those dialects and do some research on that so we can bring that to people that are really wanting to make sure they're speaking. You know, the happiest people on the planet are people that can speak each other's love language, that can put themselves in each other's shoes. And as Gary was saying earlier, not just thinking about, oh, hey, you're supposed to speak my love language, but they're really focused on how to speak the others and get fluent in that love language. And so that's what this book is all about. That's why we wrote it. Does that make sense, Chris?
0: It does. And it makes sense because what you're trying to do is actually know the other person. If you go deeper, and I think that's what the point of this new book is. It's kind of like love languages on caffeine or steroids, where you really understand the other person even better. Now, you've just used the words of affirmation. I love that example. Can we take one other love language and tell me a dialect? Take me deeper into this. Let's say physical touch. Let's say the spouse has, we're talking about a married couple, the other spouse, their love language is physical touch. How do you go deeper with that?
28: Well, I know one example that comes to mind right away, because Gary and I were in Nashville not very long ago for a speaking engagement. We were I don't know how many people were in the room there, Gary, but maybe 1,000, something like that. And we were having people share their love languages. And one woman said, well, physical touch is my love language, and he knows it, but he's not speaking it the right way. And she said it with a lot of flair, and everybody was kind of laughing. And she said, my dialect is definitely not playful touch, and he thinks that's what it is, and so he's always poking me and tickling me. And she says, I don't want any of that. I want comforting touch. I want a smooth kind of pat on the back and a caress on the shoulder. And you know, that's a dramatically different kind of dialect. And so does that make sense when it comes to physical touch? And by the way, in the book we talk about 7 different kinds of physical touch. And so I know that for some people, they just immediately think, oh, it's always romantic touch. But there's several different kinds of physical touch. And once you get a hold of that, man, then you can really focus in on what it is that fills up your partner's love tank.
27: Yeah, there's all kinds of ways that people express love through touch. I mean, just think of one kind, like protective touch, you know, that kind that walks on the outside of the path or puts their arm around you or makes sure that you feel safe in any situation. There's so many different ways that touch conveys love. And you're right, it's just not romantic touch.
28: Yeah.
29: Well, I think that's true of all the languages, and that's a big part of this book. It's not everything of this book, but that's a big part of it, recognizing some of the dialects in each of these languages and helping you realize it's not enough just to speak their love language in a generic sense. What you want to do is to learn to speak it in the way that's most meaningful to them. And I think it's fascinating. It's a fascinating study, but it's not so much the study that excites me. What really excites me is it's going to make a difference in the lives of people when they get the concept and they discover each other's, not only their primary love language, but the dialect, or maybe more than one that's really, really speaks deeply to them.
0: Yeah. We're talking about the new book, The Love Language That Matters Most. how to personalize love so they really feel it. It's our featured resource at buildingrelationships.us. Gary and the Parrots are with us today, Dr. Gary Chapman and Drs. Les and Leslie Parrott. And Les, you know, I've heard Gary talk about the love tank for decades now. That concept also is really a part of the place where we don't speak that love and where people feel depleted, right?
28: Yeah, that's exactly right. And, you know, it's such a simple but meaningful metaphor, because it's so easy to just kind of touch base with your partner and figure out, hey, how's your love tank doing? And but what we've done in this book is take it a step further and really looked at some of the things that are most people don't really understand the characteristics of their love tank. And first of all, it needs to have the right fuel. That's kind of obvious, right?
27: That's fundamental to this whole concept of love language.
28: Absolutely. Yeah. We also need to understand it can change quickly. A love tank is rarely static. It's going up or it's going down. And Gary might say in his part of the world, it can change faster than melting butter on a hot biscuit.

0: from, you know, John Gottman's research on.
1: Oh, it was so powerful, because sometimes we make the mistake of thinking, you know, one hard knock, that's not so bad, but it takes a lot of extra love. As a matter of fact, one of my favorite concepts is the fact that we all have love leaks. You know, there are just things that just drain that tank nearly instantly.
0: Yeah.
1: Right?
0: What's an example of a love leak?
1: I mean, when you're a words of affirmation girl, there can be just that critical comment. And it's like,
0: okay, I'm cringing. You can stop now. You don't have to go any further. No illustrations,
1: yeah,
0: please.
1: Exactly. Yeah, exactly. Yeah.
0: Yeah. And the other thing is, and this was interesting. I remember, Gary, when we were, you know, going back and forth with concepts and so forth, and we'd get on the Zoom and talk on the weekends, and so we were writing this book together, and realized, you know something? These love tanks come in different sizes. And that was kind of a new insight to us as we began to think about tank size for a person. And there's small love tanks and there's large love tanks, and it has to do with capacity. Some people, if you have a small love tank, it fills quickly, but also empties just as fast, whereas people with a large tank, man, they can live for a long time on a compliment. We all can, but relative to others, there's some people just, wow, I'm good for a long, you know. And so it's that kind of thing. We have different sensitivities, and we have, you know, the whole concept is, as you read through the book, is you're going to just take these fundamental concepts that Gary came up with in the original book, and we just go deeper with more texture and more nuance and more practicality in so many ways.
1: Yeah, Gary's already talked about the profound effect it has on us if we were either loved especially well in our story growing up,
0: right?
1: You know, in our family that created us, or if we experienced especially a lot of neglect. And that shapes our love tank, just like it shapes our love language capacity.
0: Yeah, that's exactly right.
2: Gary, what is the number one problem in being able to speak the love languages, or becoming multilingual, speaking the primary and the secondary?
3: Well, I think one thing is effort. Yeah, it's a choice. Do I want to live with the person who has an empty love tank? That's no fun. And as Christians, of course, we're called, and we have the biblical example of Jesus, who said, I did not come to be served, I came to serve. And if we follow his model, then our attitude is, I want to do everything I can to enrich your life. If it's a marriage or even other people that we encounter, I want to enrich your life. So it's choosing an attitude of love. That's the first step. And then, as Christians, we have outside help. I mean, God will help us if we're saying to God, Lord, I want to show your love to my spouse or whatever the relationship is. So it's choosing an attitude, whereas by nature, we are self-centered, and we choose a selfish attitude. And that's why in many marriages, for example, when it comes near the end and they're getting ready to divorce, the one or more of the individuals have the attitude, I'm out of here because I'm not happy. You're not making me happy. See, selfishness. So love is the opposite. And the good news is we choose our attitude. We don't choose our emotions. We choose our attitude. And the attitude then leads us to learn the kind of things we're talking about so that we can meet this need of emotional need for love, which is not all the needs that we have, but it's certainly one of the biggest needs that we have, especially in a marriage and family relationships.
4: 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Les and Leslie Parrott. 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Well, coming up, does personality affect the love languages? 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
6: Dolly Meredith was born in 1934 in Spokane, Washington. 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
10: Let's talk about personality and how that influences the way we give and receive love through the five love languages. Does personality influence us?
11: Boy, I love this question because, Gary, we've spent so much time talking about this, haven't we? I believe you told me at one point, this is the number one question you get when you're speaking on the five love languages. Did I remember that correctly?
12: Yeah, that's one of the most common things that I hear is, how does personality relate to the love languages?
11: And so Gary, you know, said to Leslie and me, hey, this is your business. You understand personality. You assess personality and so forth. Let's look into this. How does it shape it? Well, of course, personality shapes everything we do in interpersonal relationships. So it's got to impact our how we speak another person's love language. For example, Chris, are you an introvert or an extrovert?
10: I'm at heart an introvert, though I play an extrovert on the radio.
11: I was going to say, Chris, you talk an awful lot for an introvert. So, you do that for a living. But kind of when it's a default, you're an introvert is what you're saying. In other words, you draw your energy from regrouping on your own and having that quiet time and where you don't have to exert yourself, and being in an interpersonal relationship can sometimes drain you, or a party or a social setting. Is that accurate?
10: Bingo. Yeah, absolutely. Yeah.
11: So when it comes to speaking, and by the way, Chris, what is your number one love language?
10: Now you put me on the spot. I've got to go deeper. I think it's probably words of affirmation, though physical touch is really important to me as well.
11: Well, let's just take words of affirmation. And by the way, of course, everybody can have more than one primary love language. And by the way, one of the things we highlight in this book is how you really need to tune into your foreign love language, especially if somebody in your life has that as their primary love language. So we can come back to that maybe. But let's stay on personality here for a second. When you say, hey, I'm an introvert, and words of affirmation, my love language. Well, let's say you're at church and the church wants to recognize you for something you did. You had a great campaign for the last missions project or something, and the church wants to acknowledge you. Probably the last thing you want is to be brought up to the front of the church and have everybody clap for you and put the spotlight on you because you're an introvert. You still like the words of affirmation, but hey, can we just do this over lunch, you know, where it's not so public?
4: In writing.
11: Yeah, even better, yeah.
4: Yeah.
11: So as you kind of layer personality on top of the five love languages, it's a little bit like 3D chess, but we've made it so easy for you in this book to understand that. And by the way, Gary, maybe we should say a word about the five love languages premium assessment, because this really customizes it and makes it so applicable to you specifically, right?
12: Yeah, absolutely. And I'm really, really excited about it. And it parallels the book. And it's been out there for a few months now. We've had a lot of people take the quiz. It's a premium assessment. Which you get a 15-page report, and one of them is dealing with what we've been talking about, and that is the dialect or dialects for you that are most important for you. It identifies them for you, and then the other deals with personality, what your personality is, and how this affects the speaking of the love language of the other person. So now that you have to pay for this one. The other one's free, okay? 160 million people have taken the free quiz. You have to pay for this one, but it's worth it. I'll guarantee you it will really help you discover those two things especially.
11: Yeah, and that free quiz takes about less than a minute. This one takes a little bit longer, but the payoff is incredible. And of course, one of the things in the premium assessment is it looks at your personality and makes it, as we like to say, you put the cookies on the bottom shelf, make it easy to access. But wow, once you get the understanding of your personality as it relates to your love language and that of your partner, you're cooking with gas, as they like to say.
4: I mean, there's so many personality dynamics that are at play. You know, just even think about, are you someone who is deliberate or are you someone who is more carefree? Because how you would like to give or receive love might be very spontaneous, or you'd rather have it very thoughtfully planned,
11: right?
4: There's just so many dynamics that are wrapped around really understanding how to speak your loved one's love language fluently.
11: Yeah.
12: A good example of that is a couple where he was very curious and he was spontaneous. And so he knew his wife's language was quality time. So he said on a Friday night at dinner, he said, "Honey, how about tomorrow? Let's you and I go up to," this is in North Carolina, "go up to the state park and let's take a walk and a little hike together." And she said, "Honey, I've already got tomorrow planned." She's not a person that's going to do things on the spontaneous moment. You know, she's far more organized. And so understanding the personality differences, because he was thinking he was doing something really good to speak love to her, but really he was putting pressure on her to give up her plans for the day.
10: That's it. That's it right there, to be able to know the other person well. But here's the other part of this that I love that comes out in the book, and that is you emphasize consistency, practice, and effort over becoming a master of the love languages. This is not about getting everything perfect. So, Gary, why do you make that distinction?
12: Well, I think because none of us are perfect, and so we're not challenging people to do something they cannot do. What we're saying is, let's just be consistent. Let's get the information and then let's be consistent in trying to grow. I talk about a growing marriage. I've never talked about a perfect marriage. But we either have a growing marriage or we have a marriage that's going in the opposite direction. We're either getting better or we're getting worse. It never stands still. And what we're hoping and what all of us have been working for all these years is to help couples have a growing marriage. So we're not trying to put a lot of pressure on somebody. We're just trying to give information that makes what they want to do, what they choose to do, much more effective.
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13: Some of you, when God called you to your dream, you were so prideful, puffed up, egotistical, self-centered that God couldn't use you. So he's got to break you, humble you, strip you of your egocentric life. And then finally, when you think now that you have nothing to give, God says, now I can use you because there's less of you and more of me. Now you're walking in humility. This is exactly where God wanted you. You think you're disqualified, but God says, now finally you're qualified. You think it's over, and God says, no, it's just starting. You think I'm broken down, now I don't have anything to offer. No, God says, now, it's exactly where I want you because finally you're less of yourself and you know your weakness and now you're more dependent on me and that's exactly what I want to do. That's how I can use you. Thank God that some of you are just getting to the point where God can use you in a mega way.
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17: I think one of the strengths of this new book is you taking us deeper into the love languages and helping us understand them more. So we've talked about words of affirmation and physical touch. Let's go to gifts. Les, how do we go deeper in gifts? Because I think of, you know, for my wife, I'll get her a dozen roses. That's it. I've checked it off the list. There's more, right?
11: Oh, absolutely. And in fact, this happens to be my foreign love language. This is the one I am least inclined to speak and least inclined to appreciate from somebody else. And doesn't mean I don't value it. Of course I do. But man, I learned so much about myself and the people that I love as we began to study this love language, receiving gifts. And as you know, from what we talked about earlier, each of these love languages in this new book, The Love Language That Matters Most, we hone in on the dialects of each love language. Now, there happens to be four dialects of receiving gifts. And one of the reasons I like talking about this is I feel like I have confidence in giving gifts to anybody in my life that really kind of land in the way that I want them to. And it has to do with thinking through. First of all, do you appreciate a gift that is heartfelt or practical? And I know for a fact Leslie loves heartfelt gifts.
4: Amen. Preach it.
11: She will take a handmade card over an umbrella any day of the week. So, and we live in Seattle.
12: I was going to say, in Seattle, she needs more than one umbrella.
11: So that's a pretty helpful distinction in and of itself, a heartfelt gift over a practical gift. And then the other kind of continuum to think about is the person that you're trying to love, do they appreciate a simple gift or an extravagant gift? Some people are embarrassed by an extravagant gift. I didn't understand this until we got into the research on this, but some people just, I just want the gift to be simple. I don't need much at all. Now, of course, there's other people that are like, are you kidding? Spend as much money as you can find to bless me. But understanding that continuum, and so I know that Leslie, she likes a simple gift more than an extravagant gift. Would she like jewelry? Maybe, but she's just as good with something that is, you know, like flowers or something that's really homemade or even a poem.
4: As a matter of fact, to underscore this, for our 25th wedding anniversary, you bought me the most beautiful tennis bracelet.
11: Oh, yeah.
4: It was gorgeous. I loved it. Right. But in walking around the very first day I had it on,
11: yes,
4: it slipped off my wrist.
11: Yeah.
4: We spent like an hour and a half trying to find it and retrieve it. And right, I looked at you and said, I love you, and this is a beautiful gift. Go return it right now. I can't take the pressure.
11: She's a panic attack. Right. But you kind of see how that works. Gary, this has really kind of opened your eyes, I think, in a new way to receiving gifts as well, right?
12: Yeah, absolutely. You know, when we first got married, of course, I knew nothing about love languages, but my dad always told me, buy the woman gifts, you know. So I bought Carolyn all kind of gifts, I mean, just on a regular basis. And everything I bought, she took it back and exchanged it. And one day I said, you know, honey, maybe it would just be better to cut out the middleman and you just go buy something you like. Because <Yeah. laughs> gifts was not our primary language anyway. But I think this whole thing, I remember the account of a guy who he gave his wife practical gifts, you know, coffee makers and all kind of things like that on certain days each year. But finally, he got this picture one day that he was going to have a man do actually a photograph of her, a portrait of his wife. And so he did. And then he took her out to dinner that night. And when the dinner was all over, the waiter brought out this covered portrait and said, this is a gift from your husband. And she opened it up and she said, I can't believe this. I can't believe that you did this for me. You know, it was meant more than that one fanciful gift, you know, meant a whole lot more, sentimental gift, really, meant a whole lot more than all those practical kind of gifts he had been giving her. So it makes a big difference what dialect you speak.
11: Yeah, so there's four dialects to receiving gifts. Fanciful gifts, you know, that is things like jewelry or a big concert or something like that.
4: Or maybe having your portrait.
11: Yeah,
4: that counts to me.
11: That's extravagant, yes, and heartfelt. And then there's sentimental gifts. Those are the ones that you like, Leslie. And then functional gifts. I think if I were to choose, that would probably mm-hmm. be the dialect I speak in this. I'd like a new iPhone or, I don't know, something. I was going to say a new power tool, but I am not a power tool guy.
4: Well, you did buy a power drill and got pretty excited about
11: it.
4: It wasn't a gift for me, but I wish I had.
11: And then finally, there's sensible gifts like an umbrella, like a cookbook, like, you know, whatever. And so though understanding that even if this is not your primary love language, it'll help you, especially when it comes to those birthdays and holiday gift times.
4: One of the things I love about what this project, the three of us have worked on together, is that we're really expanding how we see our love languages too, because we're relying on your primary, yes, but also we're letting everyone know what's secondary and what order, how much you lean into each of these. So, of course, we have opportunities to love the people in our lives all year long with gifts, whether or not it's their primary, their secondary, or further down. And wow, does this really help us to lean in to those occasions and just charm them?
11: Yeah, it's so true. Hey, Chris, can we talk about acts of service before
17: Absolutely.
11: We wrap this whole thing?
17: Absolutely.
11: This is my love language, and I think people need to know how to love me more effectively. So.
4: Is this interview about me? Should I be taking notes?
11: Yes, get out the notepad. So, but no, I just as another example of how we get into these dialects, because acts of service for me, Leslie always thought that just kind of meant doing things that were showing care, and that's certainly an important thing. But when we got into this and really uncovered the dialects of acts of service, she realized that it was saving time that really filled up my love tank.
4: That is what rocks your world.
11: Yeah.
4: When I can go stand in a long line at the post office and spare you that egregious experience,
11: right.
4: Your love tank is overflowing.
11: Anything that gives me back time, I feel like, oh, you love me so much because I value having
4: right.
11: my time to get other things done or whatever.
4: But I used to pour myself into the caring acts, as you mentioned, and I would just, you know, if you had to work late and I was going to bed, I would turn down your side of the bed and, you know, just, you didn't even notice.
11: No, I didn't notice. But I do notice when you save me time.
4: Yes.
11: So, Chris, that's just another example of how these dialects can change the way we speak the other person's love language. And that's why we call it the love language that matters most. That person in front of you, when they have you speaking their love language in their dialect, love doesn't get much sweeter than that.
17: Yeah, I'm catching the vision for what it is as you take us deeper. Now, how do I know I'm making progress? Gary, how is it? Is it all in the response of the other person you're trying to love? Or is there a test that I can take for how if I'm progressing or not?
12: I don't know about a progressing test, but once you have the information in this book and in that premier assessment we talked about, you're going to have the ammunition to know how to communicate, how to deliver your love to that person. And I think you tell this by their whole personality response. I mean, you'll see smiles, you'll see the twinkle in their eye, and depending on their language, they'll probably give you feedback, you know. So I think it's not hard to know if you're doing it, but the other thing is, I think there's a place periodically to say to your spouse, honey, on a scale of 0 to 10, how full is your love tank this week? And whatever they say, if it's less than 10, you say, well, this particular week, what would be the most important thing I could do to communicate my love to you? Now you know exactly in that particular week, and it may not be their primary love language that week because circumstances, you know, sometimes affect what we would like in that particular week. So, talking about it with your spouse, bringing up the subject, using the term periodically so that both of you are aware that we want to meet each other's emotional need for love. That's a huge step in having a healthy marriage.
17: You know what I love most about this conversation and this new book is there are so many calls, Gary, that you've received when we do a Dear Gary broadcast, you know, voicemails that you get who say, I try, her language is this, his language is this, it doesn't work for me. And the reason why that is laid out in the book. And rather than becoming disgruntled about that and frustrated, oh, I've tried everything, this book helps you say, okay, there must be a dialect that I haven't learned yet, and I'm going to do that. I'm going to get on that horse and ride toward her or his heart. Right, Gary?
12: Yeah, absolutely. That's the whole purpose of this book. And I'm hoping that many, many people who are familiar with the love language concept will realize, boy, I need to plug into this additional insight here because it's going to really help them. When they take into account the dialects and they take into account the personality of their spouse, it's going to make them much more effective in meeting each other's emotional needs for love.
17: Well, Dr. Les and Leslie Parrott, thank you for putting the time in. I can tell that you've really enjoyed your time with Dr. Chapman working on this book. Thank you for doing that and for what's come out of it.
11: The best part of writing this book with Gary is when we get together, we know we're going to have dessert.
18: because he doesn't have a meal without. Do you have dessert for breakfast also, Gary? Because
12: once in a while.
18: No, we've had actually a lot of fun doing this project together and designing this new premium assessment for five love languages. And these two things, the new book, The Love Language That Matters Most, and the five love language premium assessment, I am so confident that these two things are going to help couples take their love life to a new level. And that's exciting.
17: Well, we hope today's conversation has encouraged you. And if you go to buildingrelationships.us, you'll find out more about the new resource, The Love Language That Matters Most, how to personalize love so they really feel it. You can also find out more about that premium assessment Les just talked about. Go to buildingrelationships.us. And next week, if you feel like God hasn't been fair and your life doesn't make sense, don't miss a conversation with Jennifer Rothschild. I know it will encourage you.
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22: Here's my question. Do you need a personal spiritual revival? So, well, I don't know. How can I tell if I need one? Let me ask you a few questions. Was there a time in your Christian life when your passion for Christ was stronger? Was there a time in your life when you read God's word more faithfully and were involved in church more than you are now? If so, you need a personal spiritual revival. Was there a time when you shared the gospel more? In fact, you look for opportunities to engage people with the message of Jesus Christ. If so, you need a personal spiritual revival, because these are signs of someone who has left their first love. Jesus said to the church of Ephesus, loose paraphrase, hey, I know you guys are busy. I know you're discerning. I know you work hard. I'm great with that. But let me just tell you something. I have something against you. You have left your first love. So remember, therefore, from where you have fallen and repent and do the first works quickly. So really, here are the three R's of getting right with God. The three R's of having a spiritual revival personally. Number one, remember. Were things different before? Was your faith stronger before? Remember that. Mark it. Number two, repent. Change your direction. Do a U-turn. Number three, repeat. Do the first works quickly. Do those things you used to do. Remember from where you have fallen. So revival starts with you.
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0: 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But it can also mean freedom from something. 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Freedom from sin, freedom from God's wrath, freedom from satanic authority over us, freedom also from the curse of the law, freedom from the fear of condemnation, freedom from the demands of other people and their expectations, freedom from slavery to human opinion, freedom from that old life, that old nature. And that kind of freedom was purchased by love, God's love.
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0: In Psalm 34, verse 4, the Bible says, I sought the Lord, and he answered me, and he delivered me from all my fears.
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1: 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Now, this flood occurred around 4,350 years ago. Relatively soon afterward, the Ice Age began. It lasted a few hundred years before it peaked and then declined. Interestingly, Job, who lived before the time of Abraham, mentions snow, ice, and hail frequently throughout his book. But this isn't weather he would normally see based on his location. Perhaps Job was describing the Ice Age. When we start with the history recorded in God's Word, we can explain what we see in the world.
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In James chapter 1, the Apostle James said, "Consider it pure joy, my brothers and sisters, whenever you face trials of many kinds, because you know that the testing of your faith produces perseverance."

0: This is Bible Q&A with John MacArthur. This is Denny Nugent with today's question. It comes from 1 Corinthians 6, verse 3, which says, believers will judge angels. Now, this passage doesn't say what the process is going to look like. So, John, I'm wondering, do other scriptures give us details on how exactly believers are going to stand in judgment of the angels?
1: Well, we don't know any more, Denny, than just what you quoted from 1 Corinthians 6, 3. I guess we could assume that if we're going to judge the angels, they're either the fallen angels or the holy angels. And there's enough breadth in the word judge to mean rule or oversee or govern that we could understand both cases. There could be a sense in which believers participate in the divine judgment of the fallen angels. There's nothing in the scripture about that as such. Perhaps more likely, we're going to have a responsibility of leading or ruling over holy angels. It isn't that they need to be ruled in the sense that there's some sin because they're forever holy. But remember that even in the incarnation, our Lord was made for a little while lower than the angels. The Bible says, and then he was exalted above the angels. And since we, in our eternal state, will be made like Christ, and we will become joint heirs with Christ, inheriting everything that he possesses, we will then inherit his authority. So we'll have authority in some way to give leadership and rule to the angels of heaven.
0: All right, thanks, John, and thanks to you for listening today to Bible Q&A with John MacArthur. If you'd like more in-depth teaching from 1 Corinthians, visit MacArthurCommentaries.com.
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She'll be on tour with Phil Wickham this fall. Boy, those will be some great concerts, huh? This is Jamie McDonald.

0: On the night you're falling all to pieces, you can bring your lonely heart to Jesus. What if I told you that I believe it?
1: That's for King and Country, What If I Told You on Moody Radio. 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
1: Louis Marcos invites you to a dinner party in his new book. Over the years, this professor at Houston Christian University has invited international students and American students to a dinner. He has collected some of the most interesting discussions in My Apologetics Dinner Party. Now, the subtitle of his book explains his approach, which is a real-life Socratic dialogue. He lets you look over his shoulder as he listens to students and then follows up with questions intended to make them think and reevaluate their original statements. You will enjoy the banter, humor, and lively discussion, and you will learn vicariously how to respond to questions you may have heard from family, friends, neighbors, and coworkers. Chapters deal with such topics as the claims of Christ, the reliability of the Bible, and the resurrection. He also takes on questions that are more likely to be asked by a younger generation, such as, why are Christians so obsessed with sex, and how can there be only one way to God? One of the chapters addresses the questions he gets from students who want to merge East and West by talking about New Age spirituality. This book fills a real need. We have some books that can be written in a way that can be given to a non-Christian asking questions, such as Josh McDowell's book, More Than a Carpenter. Some books allow us to listen into discussions with apologetics experts. Lee Strobel's books on the case for Christ and the case for faith come to mind. Pull up a chair and learn how the professor deals with significant questions from students around the table. My Apologetics Dinner Party lets you see how to use relevant facts and key questions in any dialogue we have with other people in our lives. I'm Kirby Anderson, and that's my point of view.
2: Go deeper on topics like you just heard by visiting pointofview.net. 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
3: What is faithful in your life? 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It's an indication of the faithfulness of God. He gives us a new day every day. But when it comes to being faithful, do you miss the mark? Perhaps you've lied, cheated, broken a promise. The Bible says if you confess your sin to Him, God is faithful to forgive you. He's the one who can help you start fresh, just like the sunrise on a new day. Talk to someone about it now at 888-NEED-HIM.
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0: 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So what does God think about you? Well, check out this song from Matthew West.
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1: Toby Mac on Moody Radio. Hi, it's Bill Meyer. Saw a cool post from Toby last week. He said this: some seasons feel like survival, but even here, God is faithful. Even here, He's loving me through the mess.
2: Are you discouraged today? Did you know that discouragement is one of the devil's main tools against our emotional health? I often describe discouragement as a temporary loss of perspective. It's so important for all of us to keep an eternal perspective on our life rather than getting lost in the weeds of the temporary moments of the journey. Paul said it this way in 2 Corinthians chapter 4, verse 17, "For this light momentary affliction is preparing for us an eternal weight of glory beyond all comparison, as we look not at the things that are seen, but the things that are unseen. For the things that are seen are transient, but the things that are unseen are eternal." One of the best ways I stay encouraged is keeping the perspective in knowing that the scoreboard's in heaven, no matter what's going on in this temporal life. 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

0: Cochran and Company, What Grace Can Do. 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

perfectly. In Romans 15:13, the Bible says, "May the God of hope fill you with all joy and peace as you trust in him, so that you may overflow with hope by the power of the Holy Spirit."

0: This is FEBC Today with Ed Cannon, the president of the Far East Broadcasting Company. I'm Wayne Shepherd. Ed, FEBC is heard throughout Southeast Asia, including Thailand.
1: That's right, Wayne, and we're not only heard in the Thai language, but we also broadcast in 14 minority languages within the country of Thailand. So we know that the backgrounds of the people are very, very different. Most come from a Buddhist background, but a multitude of problems in life, not the least of which is enormous anxiety. We're going to hear now from a listener whose life has been transformed by the gospel like nothing else in the world can do.
2: Ever since I received God and confessed all my sins, I feel like I have received mercy and forgiveness from God. All my hatred and anxiety is gone. When I pray and trust in God to guide me, He does.
1: I love the simplicity with which that man condenses the gospel. He prays that he would receive God. He confesses his sins, and God changes his life. There is no solution to the anxiety in this world other than the gospel of Christ.
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4: Isn't it a terrible thing to be lost? 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

0: This is Moody Radio. His name is Cade Thompson. That's what the cross is for.
1: Do you have a list of regrets? This longer than it's ever been.

0: That's Elevation Rhythm on Moody Radio. Hi, it's Bill Meyer with a Christian artist update for you. Caleb and John released their new song, My Hope, last week. They say they've been praying the song would help reignite hope in Jesus for anyone who hears it. You can learn more about that song on their Instagram reel.
1: When we talk about freedom, we usually mean freedom to do something. Hello, this is Chuck Swindoll. But it can also mean freedom from something. For the believer, there is freedom, freedom in Christ, from a lot of other things. Freedom from sin, freedom from God's wrath, freedom from satanic authority over us. Freedom also from the curse of the law, freedom from the fear of condemnation, freedom from the demands of other people and their expectations, freedom from slavery to human opinion, freedom from that old life, that old nature. And that kind of freedom was purchased by love, God's love.
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This is Moody Radio. Aren't you thankful we have such a patient Heavenly Father? Zach Williams wrote a song about that. 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This is called Wait For Me.

0: 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Hey, can a person of deep faith fall into deep depression? 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
6: 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The MBI verse of the week is found in Romans 8, 31 through 32. What then shall we say to these things? If God is for us, who can be against us? 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That's Romans 8, 31 through 32, the Moody Bible Institute verse of the week.
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This is Moody Radio. He's written so many great worship songs, and he's now the artist in residence at Biola University in Southern California. This is Matt Redman and the Wonderful Cross.

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1: The Apostle Paul and his co-workers, Silas and Timothy, were a dynamic, Christ-like missionary team. For example, in their ministry together in Thessalonica, they modeled God's redemptive message, both in what they taught and how they lived. We definitely see their work produced by faith. We see their endurance, inspired by hope, and we see their labor motivated by love. Listen to what Paul wrote in his first follow-up letter to these believers.
2: Although we could have been a burden as Christ's apostles, instead we were gentle among you, as a nurse nurtures her own children. You are witnesses, and so is God, of how devoutly, righteously, and blamelessly we conducted ourselves with you believers. As you know, like a father with his own children, we encouraged, comforted, and implored each one of you to walk worthy of God, who calls you into his own kingdom and glory.
1: You see, there's an enduring truth that comes from the lives of Paul, Silas, and Timothy as they ministered, not only in Thessalonica, but everywhere they shared the gospel and planted churches. Here's the principle. As spiritual leaders, we should model faith, hope, and love to those we lead. And when we do, it will encourage all believers to reflect these same qualities of maturity. I trust that you'll see those qualities in the leaders of your church.
0: The Bible principle you've heard today comes from the first ever multimedia study Bible. 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
5: We're happy for Jesus to see the sanitized version of ourselves, but we can hardly bear the thought of Jesus seeing beneath that polite veneer, gazing into our heart of hearts, the thought that Jesus Christ has X-ray vision that reveals the most hidden corners of our lives. Now that's a very, very unsettling thing to consider.
6: Welcome to Encounter the Truth with Jonathan Griffiths. I'm Steve Hiller, and Jonathan, I'm always amazed and kind of amused, actually, at how we may have this tendency to put up this Christian front, as you called it, a veneer, as if somehow we think we're going to fool God into thinking that we're a better person than we really are. You think that's because sometimes we don't want to have to admit kind of the ugliness of the sin in our own lives?
7: Well, I think that's absolutely the case. And, you know, this business of putting up front a veneer, we can sometimes manage that before other people, not generally those who know us really well, but there will be those within our circle of acquaintance, perhaps within our community or our church, and we can maintain a front. But before the Lord, we are utterly incapable of doing that. He sees the heart. He sees everything within. And we mustn't deceive ourselves to think that we can hide the true reality of our heart and our life from God, hide the true reality of our sin. He sees it all. And one of the things that happens within our passage today that we're going to be considering is Jesus calls out the ugliness of the heart, and he shows us that the source of our trouble is within. And that's such a help, because before we can find the cure, we need to know the nature of the disease. And Jesus gives us a profound diagnosis as to the illness, the ailment of the human heart in sin.
6: Well, let's continue to look at this from the book of Matthew. We're in chapter 15 today as we begin a message called The King Who Judges the Heart. Here is Jonathan.
5: It's a very unsettling thing, isn't it, when you become aware that someone can see right through you. There are some people who seem to have an uncanny knack for doing that. In conversation, you know, their gaze is just penetrating. You just sense that they're evaluating you on a deeper level, and it seems rather hard to hide from them what you are really thinking. It's a bit like going to an airport and being asked to walk through one of those new body scanners. I don't know if you've seen those things. They're just dreadful. But they make you go and stand inside this little box in this awful machine that just sees through everything. And you feel utterly exposed, nowhere to hide. Here in Matthew chapter 15, the Lord Jesus Christ demonstrates his penetrating divine insight into the people around him. And as he engages with them, he reveals their heart. Now, as we observe the Lord Jesus Christ going about doing this, we are going to find that it is a very, very uncomfortable thing. You see, you and I, we would prefer to engage with Jesus on a very superficial level. We would like to present to him our best selves. We would like him to see us when we are on our best behavior, when we come to church in ironed clothes and with brushed hair, speaking kindly to other people, sitting reverently in a service of worship, making polite conversation after church in the foyer. You see, we're happy for Jesus to see the sanitized version of ourselves, but we can hardly bear the thought of Jesus seeing beneath that polite veneer, gazing into our heart of hearts, reading our intentions, evaluating our motivations. The thought that Jesus Christ has X-ray vision that reveals the most hidden corners of our lives. Now, that's a very, very unsettling thing to consider. Nonetheless, here in our passage, we learn that it's true. And as the Lord Jesus looks upon the people before him in this chapter, his penetrating X-ray vision, it sees their heart within. And what he reveals defies expectation, and it brings profound insight to you and to me. He reveals, first of all, the hypocritical heart of religion. Religious leaders, scribes and Pharisees, teachers of the law of God, they come to Jesus in verse 1. They've come a distance, probably well over 100 kilometers. Jesus is ministering in the north, and these leaders have decided to make the trip up from Jerusalem to see him. They've done so, it becomes clear, not to benefit from his teaching, not to receive his healing touch. No, they've come to express a gripe and to deliver a complaint. It's given in the form of a question, but it's a very, very pointed question, one loaded with judgment. Verse 2, why do your disciples break the tradition of the elders? For they do not wash their hands when they eat. Of course, we don't know with certainty what prompted this visit, but maybe some of the friends of the Pharisees and the scribes had been by the shore of the Lake of Galilee that day in the previous chapter when Jesus fed those 5,000 men plus women plus children. Maybe these friends went excitedly back to Jerusalem and described what had taken place there that day, how the disciples had distributed all this food, how thousands upon thousands of hungry people had been miraculously fed by Jesus. And perhaps when these religious leaders heard the story, when they received the report, when they pictured the scene, rather than rejoicing and marveling at what God had done that day by the lakeside, they ignored all that and incomprehensibly turned to ask the question, did the disciples wash their hands properly? With the appropriate religious procedure before they participated in the meal, before they gave out the bread. Let's just stop here. Let's pause on that. Let that sink in. Jesus has been going about the region, performing miracles, demonstrating that in him and through him, the very kingdom of God has come near, that even now, the new creation is breaking into this sin-stricken world. The sick are healed. The lost are instructed. The hungry are fed. It's marvelous. It's wonderful. It's glorious. And the religious leaders, as they hear the reports of these things, they're asking, have appropriate procedures been followed all the while? They're asking, have the traditions been kept? They're asking, did the disciples wash their hands first? The Old Testament set out certain requirements for hygiene and for ceremonial purity before God, but alongside the scriptures, there had developed over time wide-ranging sets of oral traditions that sought to explain and develop the principles of scripture. And it functionally just added extra regulations to the Word of God. That's what Jesus is talking about when he speaks about the tradition of the elders. And so the point here is not so much that the disciples of Jesus have broken the Torah, the written law of God, but rather they have failed to give due respect to the traditions, to these extra regulations. And so now comes the challenge from these religious leaders. And, you know, as we read this and let it sink in, we just have to stand back from all this and sort of ask ourselves the question, are you kidding me? Are you kidding me? Is this really all they have to say? I mean, trying to conceptualize this, it's like a truckload of firefighters. Okay, they get back from fighting a major blaze in an apartment block. They're out there most of the night. You know, they save 23 lives. There's no fatalities. They stumble back exhausted into the station at 3 a.m., and the station manager, he's standing there at the doorway with arms crossed. And he says to them as they walk back in, you know, did you fill out the health and safety checklist before you left the station, before you entered that burning building? Did you do a risk analysis and file it properly in the filing cabinet? Did you tick every box on the form? Show, I haven't found the forms. Where are your forms? I'm making this up, of course. I have no idea how these things work. But it's that kind of spirit. It's that kind of outlook. Or to try another example, you know, you're driving along in your car and you see someone injured and bleeding by the side of the road, and you stop your car, you pull over to help them. You jump out, you run to them, you bend down and you hold pressure on the wound to stop the bleeding. You take out your phone, you dial 911, you call for an ambulance, you save this person's life, and then the police eventually arrive on the scene, see all that has taken place, and they issue you a ticket for parking your car in a no stopping zone. It's just absurdity. It represents a profound loss of perspective. It reveals a deep illness of heart. Jesus is engaged in a major rescue operation. His disciples have been at his side, assisting him. And all these religious leaders, all they can think about is whether they've been washing their hands properly as they've done this. And while you and I might be inclined to scream at someone who behaves like this, Jesus answers, doesn't he, with a calm spirit, with wisdom and deep insight. Verse 3, he answered them, "And why do you break the commandment of God for the sake of your tradition?" Those words, they're spoken with an even voice, we imagine, and in a rational tone, but the message that now comes is truly devastating. "For God commanded, 'Honor your father and your mother,' and 'Whoever reviles father or mother must surely die.' But you say, 'If anyone tells his father or his mother, what you would have gained from me is given to God, you need not honor his father.' So for the sake of your tradition, you have made void the word of God." Now, the commandments make it very, very clear that it is a primary duty of the people of God to honor their father and to honor their mother. The commandment is not hard to understand. The principle here is not a matter of debate. It's clear enough. No teacher of the law in Israel would deny that. But the traditions of the elders, the oral law, it added in a dynamic here, an interesting one. One that could very, very easily be abused. It was possible, under the tradition of the elders, to dedicate some portion of one's property, of one's wealth, of one's assets to the temple for the time of death. To say, look, 50% of my wealth is set apart for the temple. I can use it for my lifetime, but it is set apart. It is korban. That's the term that's used. And when I die, it must go there. Now, on one level, that sounds very, very generous and very, very noble. What a wonderful and lovely thing to do. But here's the catch. I can use my assets in my lifetime, but I cannot give them away once they're dedicated. I've promised them now to the temple. I've made a formal commitment. And so if someone comes along and needs something from me, even though I have the resources, I am now in the position to be able to say, no, I'm so sorry. The wealth, you know, it's been promised elsewhere. It's destined for the temple. And here is where the sort of sharp end of Jesus's argument comes in. You could pledge wealth to the temple, declare it korban, and then turn around to your needy parents, whom the law of God says you must honor, who perhaps now need support in their old age, and you say to them, look, I'd love to help you. I'd love to help, really would. It's so tough for me. It's quite burdensome for me to see you, you know, not properly housed, hungry, cold. But you know, the wealth is now promised to the temple, dedicated to the Lord. It may look like I've got cash to spare. No, I understand that. But the Ferrari has been deeded to the temple. The beach house, it is gifted unto the Lord. The yacht, it has been promised to the priests. No, nothing I can do. I so wish I could help. And in the name of religion, the word of God has been set aside. The law of the Lord has been trampled into the dust. The name of the Lord has been dishonored. And so comes the verdict, verse 7. You hypocrite. You hypocrite. Well did Isaiah prophesy of you when he said, this people honors me with their lips, but their heart is far from me. In vain do they worship me, teaching as doctrines the commandments of men. Jesus there quotes from the prophet when in another era the Lord had declared the worship of his people empty and vain because their hearts were so far from him. Their religion, it was worldly, and it was man-made rather than truly God-honoring. Now, what's the point? What's the lesson? What's the scandal here? Well, the lesson is simply this. You see, it is fearfully possible for people, even for you and even for me, to be outwardly religious, but inwardly godless.
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5: What's the point? What's the lesson? What's the scandal here? Well, the lesson is simply this. You see, it is fearfully possible for people, even for you and even for me, to be outwardly religious, but inwardly godless. It's fearfully possible. Over time, there had in Israel grown up traditions that outlined what it looked like to be a religious person. You keep these rules, these patterns of behavior, certain types of washing, certain financial commitments and so on, a whole lot of other things besides. And as long as you were ticking all the boxes of traditional necessity of outward conformity, you were deemed to be in the right, in good standing, a member of the community of the people of God. And Jesus, he looks with his x-ray vision through the veneer of religion, and he gazes into the heart and he says, your human-made religious traditions are actually a disguise. They have become a cloak to conceal a heart that is very, very far from God. And the traditions themselves, far from honoring God, they have become a means, a mechanism,

0: mechanism actually for dishonoring him and for flouting his word. Now, I really wish I was insightful enough and clever enough to give us a long list of religious traditions today that fit into this category. Traditions that you and I, we regularly practice that mask an inward godlessness. I'm afraid I'm not clever enough. I don't have that. I guess if I did, I'd be in a good position to try and, you know, put a stop to them within our fellowship. I don't have a list of practices that we should ask. But here's what I think we need to do with this warning, with this admonition that comes from Jesus. Here's what we need to do. We need to look within, each one of us. We need individually and personally to have a good look at our hearts. I need to look at my heart. You need to look at yours. We need to stand under the X-ray and look at the picture ourselves. What is it you see when you do that? Do you see a heart that loves the Lord Jesus, that serves him out of a desire to please him, to glorify him, to respond to his gospel grace with gratitude and with praise? Is that what's going on inside? I hope so. But I know as well how very, very easy it is to engage in religious activity, in service, in disciplines of life out of other types of motivation. Isn't it easy to do that? You know, I want to be accepted within my Christian community or my little subsection of the Christian community, the one that matters to me. And to do that, I've learned that I need to tick certain boxes. I need to do certain things. I need to participate in certain ways. I need to demonstrate my commitment through certain activities, certain patterns of life. Or, I want to try and get others to behave in a certain way. I'd frankly like them to conform to an ideal that I have for what it looks like to be a Christian, a member of the church, a part of this community. And so I'm going to model certain types of behavior. I'm going to commend certain types of behavior. I'm going to cajole other people to conform to my pattern. Or I'm aware of sin in my own life. I'm aware that in some ways I'm actually leading a kind of double life. I don't want people to see that side of me, of course. So I'm going to work hard at projecting a certain kind of image, a dutiful, reverent, thoughtful, active, serving, Christian kind of an image. And I'm going to polish very, very carefully that image. And you know, all those motivations and patterns of behavior that I've just described, I think I've seen all of them. And all these motivations give rise to patterns of outward behavior that functionally do this. They make religion a disguise for the heart. Outward religion becomes a cloak that attempts to hide and disguise a heart that is actually really quite far away from the Lord and growing further. A heart that does not honor him. You may well be religious. You may well be disciplined in some respects in your way of life. You may be active in serving within the church. But here's the thing, none of that in and of itself is impressive to Jesus in the least. His penetrating gaze looks within, and the question is simply this: is your heart close to the Lord, or is your heart far from the Lord? You see, being religiously observant and active, showing up at every church event with a big Bible under your arm, it is absolutely meaningless if your heart is not devoted to the Lord Jesus. Now, it seems so obvious to say, but how easily you and I deceive ourselves. Jesus reveals, first of all, the hypocritical heart of religion. Next, he reveals the defiling heart of sin. The COVID pandemic has given to all of us a very keen sense of disease and infection and separation and quarantine. We could hardly be more tired of these things if we tried, but it has been so much on our minds and so much a part of our experience. Now, I'd like you to imagine, if you would, someone who is COVID positive but doesn't know it. They've been perhaps cautious about the virus. They go about the city wearing a mask, perhaps wearing gloves, seeking at all times to insulate and protect themselves, avoiding other people, treating others as first and foremost virus vectors, virus carriers, staying away from the crowds, cleaning surfaces, sanitizing hands, refusing to eat anything that doesn't come from a reliable source. But what this person doesn't know at the present time is that they are themselves carrying the virus. And the source of their infection is now found within their personal cocoon. They have placed themselves within a bubble of protection, but the danger is actually found within. It is the essence of worldly religion to think that moral filth and moral defilement is to be found out there somewhere. And my job within worldly religion is to get clean and stay clean by means of rite and ritual. That was the instinct of the religious leaders who confronted Jesus that day. They ignored the wonderful reality of what Jesus was doing and achieving through his ministry, and they were obsessed with defilement that came from outside. And into this confusion, into this inverted thinking, Jesus speaks these words of profound importance, verse 10. And he called the people to him and said to them, "Hear and understand, it is not what goes into the mouth that defiles a person, but what comes out of the mouth, this defiles a person." The conventional thinking of worldly religion, of the religious mind, has it wrong, has it backwards, has it inverted, says Jesus. The disciples then come and tell him that the Pharisees, the religious leaders, they were offended by this, and of course they were, no surprise there. Jesus is taking aim at their system of thought, at their basis of power, through policing these things in the religious community. And Jesus says, in essence, you know, don't worry about it. The Father's going to determine who is the real deal. He will weed out those who are not good plants, not the ones he has planted in his garden. Leave those guys alone. They are blind guides who are leading the blind. When the blind lead the blind, it must end badly. Verse 14, both guide and follower will fall into a pit. That's where worldly religion is heading, not to the heights of heaven, but to the pit of hell. And so Peter says, okay, please explain to us then what you meant. And Jesus does, verse 16. And he said, "Are you also still without understanding? Do you not see that whatever goes into the mouth passes into the stomach and is expelled? But what comes out of the mouth proceeds from the heart, and this defiles a person. You won't become unclean, really unclean, spiritually unclean in the sight of God through touching something in this world, through brushing up against some particular object or eating some particular kind of food. No, true defilement actually comes from the inside. And here's what it looks like, verse 19. For out of the heart come evil thoughts, murder, adultery, sexual immorality, theft, false witness, slander. These are what defile a person."
1: 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Our message is called "The King Who Judges the Heart." 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And Jonathan, what's this book about?
2: Well, this is a book about walking through trial while trusting in the Lord. It's grounded in Psalm 22, where the psalmist expresses that agony of facing real trial. But it points us at the same time to the Lord Jesus Christ, who entered into suffering for us and in our place at the cross of Calvary.
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3: In 1986, two ships collided in the Black Sea off the coast of Russia. Even though the two captains saw one another, each was too proud to yield first. Such prideful attitudes were just the opposite of what Jesus taught. On his way to Jerusalem, Jesus said to his disciples, "The Son of Man is going to be betrayed into the hands of his enemies. He will be killed, But 3 days later,

0: A like this on my behalf welcomes me. And anyone who welcomes me welcomes not only me, but also my Father who sent me. Jesus taught them and us that the essence of greatness is not in the amount of power we can exercise over others, not in status, but in serving the weak, the powerless, and the most defenseless, those perceived to be insignificant as an innocent child.
1: If you'd like to learn more about God and His plan for your life, visit urbanministries.com.
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11: On the international stage, a negotiation has as much to do with incentive as it does leverage. Once upon a time, the assumption was Iran's great advantage was the threat of developing a nuclear weapon. But now there is something else.

Before the war in Iran, most Westerners knew little about the Strait of Hormuz, but now most are painfully aware that 20% of the world's oil passes through this bottleneck, with Iran on one side and Oman on the other. These two countries are now negotiating terms to reopen the strait, which is in turn a major variable in bringing the war with Iran to an end. In a sense, the world is holding its breath. But this is minor compared to what Paul says in Romans 8. All creation is eagerly waiting to be set free from its bondage to corruption and obtain the freedom of the glory of the children of God. Welcome to Haven Today. I'm David Wolin, sharing the great story that's all about Jesus. And we're continuing in a series we started last

0: week called The King We Need. Last week, we were looking at 1 Samuel, God's word there calling our attention to a climactic moment in Israel's history. It was the moment they asked for a king and got precisely what they asked for. Was this anointed king the king they needed? This and so many other tensions throughout the Old Testament raise the big question. How will God keep his great promises? Who will be the king who can truly bring us peace? Well, this week we're turning our attention to the book of Psalms and then the life of King David. And though he was a good king, a man after God's own heart, he was still not the king that we all need. In a moment, we'll be joined by a good friend of mine to think about this reality, how the Psalms point us to Jesus, and even how Jesus, growing up as a boy, was shaped by the Psalms.
1: I believe that as Jesus was growing up, as a faithful Hebrew boy, he was hearing the Psalms regularly through the rhythms of worship in the synagogue, through his mother Mary, his father Joseph. His identity and his sense of his vocation as the Messiah was being shaped through the hearing and the praying of the Psalms.
0: The voice of my friend, David Sunday, who has been a guest on Haven before. He's a faithful pastor and preacher and, to me, also a mentor and friend with a particular expertise in the Psalms. And what he has to share with us today is just wonderful. I cannot wait to share this conversation, which invites us to think about how Jesus himself would have read and understood the Psalms. Just imagine how your understanding of the Bible would change if you could approach and read every book of the Bible like that. Well, that's the point of the devotional Bible reading companion published by Haven titled Christ in All the Scriptures. This is exclusively from Haven, and it's our way of saying thank you for your gift of ministry support today. The amount is up to you, and so I would ask you that as the Lord has ministered to you through Haven, would you share that blessing with others? You can give by phone at 865-HAVEN, 865-HAVEN, or online at haventoday.org, haventoday.org. And now, let's get things started, preparing our hearts to behold the King we need. Here's Caleb and Kelsey with King of Kings.

0: This is Haven Today. I'm David Wolin, and sitting with me here face to face is a dear friend of mine, David Sunday. He's the president of Word Partners, which is an international missions organization. David, you can explain more about that in a minute, but you're also a pastor and a dear friend. So welcome for the first time to Haven Today.
1: Thank you so much, David. It's a delight to be here with you, and congratulations on your new role. Just really looking forward to seeing how God is going to use you and his kingdom purposes through this great ministry.
0: Oh, I appreciate that, brother. Thank you. So, David, before we get started, and we do have some really great things to dig into here, I invited you to join us on the program for a good reason today, to take us into the Psalms, an area of specialization for you. And in fact, I'm realizing even as I say that I didn't introduce you properly. I should have said Dr. David Sunday, because you just finished your D-min, and the focus of that is what we're going to be talking about today. But David, first, would you give us just a snapshot of Word Partners? This is a ministry that's near and dear to your heart. Now you serve as the president. Can you give us an idea of what that organization is all about?
1: Absolutely. Word Partners is fueled by an awesome vision to see the Word of God flow powerfully through every church to every nation. And the role that God has given us to play in that is we elevate God's life-giving word in the hearts, lives, and ministries of pastors and their people. That's our sweet spot, the heart, the life, and the ministry of a pastor, and the impact that that can have on the people of God as the word of God takes root in a pastor's life. So we train pastors who will then train other pastors to preach God's word with God's heart in some of the hardest to reach places around the world.
0: And David, I want to ask one follow-up question on that before we dig into the Psalms together. This is meeting a significant need in countries around the world, places perhaps where there is no seminary, where there's persecution, or it's just difficult to meet another Christian, let alone to learn how to preach the word. So give us a sense of the places or the kinds of environments where Word Partners is so effective.
1: Yes, I recently was in North Africa, working with a group, all first-generation Muslim background believers, digging into the books of 1 and 2 Samuel, just seeing the transformation in their lives as they understand God's plan for his kingdom and their desire then to teach the word in house churches throughout their country and to spread this movement by training and equipping other leaders. We've got stories like that from all around the world and in obscure places and persecuted regions. And it's beautiful to see the movement that the Holy Spirit began at Pentecost continuing here in the 21st century. Our vision's humanly impossible to achieve. How can we cause the word of God to flow powerfully through every church to every nation? We can't do that, but it's divinely guaranteed to succeed because God promises in his word that the earth will be filled with the knowledge of the glory of the Lord as the waters cover the sea. And so that's where history is heading. That history belongs to Jesus Christ. The nations are his.
0: So now turning to the Psalms, let's just kind of start at a basic level. What role should the Psalms play in the devotional life of a believer?
1: Yeah. Well, that's a great question, David. And I believe my devotional life, my prayer life would be dangerously deprived of oxygen if I didn't have the book of Psalms. I grew up in a faith tradition where we learned to pray spontaneously, led by the Spirit, which was wonderful in a lot of ways. But that meant for me that I had to kind of come up with my own prayers. What happens when my mind is distracted or my heart is dull or I'm burdened with cares and I don't know what to pray for as I ought, or I don't even have the motivation to pray? How does the Holy Spirit inspire our prayers? And somewhere along the way, I discovered that for 2,000 years, God's people were finding a treasure trove in the book of Psalms to fuel their prayer lives. Billy Graham read through the Psalms every month, and that sustained him in his prayers. Then I discovered the the Anglican Book of Common Prayer, where there's a schedule for morning and evening to pray through the whole Psalter, all 150 Psalms in a month. And in the Psalms, we've got this unique treasure where it's the one book in the Bible where we find human words to God. But they're really God's words to us, to God's people, given to us in order that we might pray them back to Him. And when we don't know what to pray for as we ought, God is giving us speech that can speak to every part of our human experience. John Calvin called the Psalms an anatomy of all parts of the soul. Because he said in the Psalms, we find a mirror of what's in our hearts, all the joys, all the agonies, the laments, the hardships. The Psalms are uniquely tailored by God to give us words that are from Him that He wants us to pray back to Him, because He knows that we need help in our prayer lives. So this is one of the ways the Holy Spirit helps us, by giving us these divinely inspired words that God wants to hear from our hearts, prayed back to Him.
0: That's good. And David, if you don't mind, I know that there is a very personal aspect to this in your life.
1: Yes.
0: And we've walked a lot of miles together, spiritually speaking, over time. And this is a big part of your story. But there came a time, what was it, about 10 years ago, where you came into a season of tremendous crisis. Yeah. And I know the Psalms played a huge role.
1: Right. In the decade leading up to that time, I had been just regularly praying through the Psalms, or at least reading through the Psalms on a monthly basis. I liken it to learning how to play the piano. You have to play your scales and your arpeggios, and that's how you learn to get versatile in the instrument. And sometimes reading through the Psalms is just like that. It's like playing my scales. But other times, I find this is what now equips me to really pour out my soul to God in agony or in joy. And there was this particular event. It was January 29th, 2010. My wife had been going through a period of what we thought was bronchitis, and then she lost her voice. And one thing led to the next. She was 40 years old then. And we got a call that afternoon from our family doctor saying, "You need to take Kate to the hospital. She is in an oncological emergency." And I remember just crashing to the floor in my study. I knew the word oncological had something to do with cancer, but it was the furthest thing from our minds. And we ended up in an emergency room that night. She had lost her ability to speak because there was a tumor encasing her vocal cords and wrapped around her right lung and down into the lower part of her thorax. And while we were waiting there with this recognition that a very serious and pervasive cancer was now in my wife, we got a text from our 15-year-old daughter, and she texted us these words from Psalm 66, where God says, "Bless the Lord, O peoples, let the sound of His praise be heard." He talks about how God led His people through the Exodus and through their time in the wilderness and placed a hard burden on their backs. But then He brought us out to a place of abundance. And that story didn't have anything specific to do with my wife's cancer, and yet it framed the situation we were in within the larger story of God's history of redemption with His people. And it fueled us with a hope that sustained us through that very difficult trial, knowing that no matter what the outcome would be of this particular cancer, we knew that in God's merciful work, He would bring us to a place of abundance, ultimately, in Jesus Christ.
0: And that story, I would love to tell more in full. I think it deserves to be told, but just to answer the question that our listeners are probably wondering, the Lord did did save Kate's life.
1: He did.
0: And she is alive and well and pursuing a graduate degree today, vibrant ministry in our church. So it's been a wonder to see his hand at work.
1: Yes.
0: But David, just let's get down into the nitty-gritty of this and address that claim from Luke 24. Do we see Jesus in the Psalms, and is it important for us to see Jesus in the Psalms?
1: Absolutely. I think of the Psalms as God's word given, first of all, to God's king and the king's people in order that we might pray them back to him. In order to really appreciate the Psalms, we have to see that it's about the hope of God's coming kingdom. And in the early part of the Psalms, we see King David going through all his agonies and trials and crying out to God for refuge from his enemies. By the end of the book of Psalms and in the last five Psalms, it's full of hallelujah, praise the Lord, because of his victory over all his enemies, the king's victory over all his enemies. And it ends with, let everything that has breath praise the Lord. So how we see Jesus in the Psalms is by recognizing that he is the one who is the promised son of David. He is the king who is going to sit on David's throne forever and ever. I believe that as Jesus was growing up, as a faithful Hebrew boy, he was hearing the Psalms regularly through the rhythms of worship in the synagogue, through his mother Mary, his father Joseph. His identity and his sense of his vocation as the Messiah was being shaped through the hearing and the praying of the Psalms. This was a regular rhythm in Jesus' life. We can see evidence of that throughout the gospel, just how easily the Psalms flow forth from his lips. And then when you see Jesus on the cross or in the Garden of Gethsemane, he was literally bleeding out the Psalms in his dying moments. My God, why have you forsaken me? What was Jesus meditating on? Psalm 22. Or his final words, into your hand I commit my spirit, Psalm 31. So the Psalms are first and foremost the prayer book of God's anointed king. And this was the prayer book of our Lord Jesus Christ. And then we see in the Psalms that the hope of the kingdom finds its fulfillment in the Messiah, our Lord Jesus Christ.
0: Amen. Well, David, that is beautiful, and there is a lot more that I'd like to get you to talk about. There are questions I know that you like to bring to the Psalms that help us think through what we're reading, and some diagnostic questions to help us see Christ. There are some specific Psalms that I'd like for us to dig into a little bit. So I think I'm going to have to invite you back for another day. Would you be willing to do that?
1: Yes, I'd be glad to.
0: David Sunday from Word Partners, President of Word Partners. We appreciate your spending time with us today.
1: Thank you so much, David. It's been a great pleasure.

0: That was Psalm 66 from Robbie C. Band. This is Haven Today. I'm David Wolin, and I'm so thankful we got to spend some time with my longtime friend and mentor, David Sunday. Perhaps like me, like when I first learned to read the Psalms like this, maybe what you heard today feels both fascinating and maybe a little intimidating. You could be wondering, is it possible that I could learn to read the Bible like this? And the answer is yes, one step at a time. That's the kind of progress we all make spiritually as we spend time with the Lord in His Word day by day, slowly beholding more and more of the beauty of Christ. And that happens not only in the Psalms, but all the Bible, which is why I'm excited to send you this resource published by Haven called Christ in All the Scriptures, Reading and Praying Through the Bible in a Year. You'll find in it insightful devotional summaries and prayer prompts for every book of the Bible, spotlighting Christ throughout. This is our way of saying thank you for your support, and it's the gift of friends like you that keeps Haven on your local station and on hundreds of radio stations around the world. 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Well, I'm David Wolin, and I want to invite you to come back again next time. We'll be keeping it all about Jesus. It's the great story here on Haven Today.
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3: It's a beautiful one, Andy. Women of Hope exists to bring hope in Jesus to women around the world and across generations. Sometimes that means that we are introducing women to Jesus, but other times we're being that voice of encouragement, or we're educating and we're equipping them with the truth that they need as believers in Christ. Several Latin American listeners have recently contacted us, and one of them shared, "The topic that you presented today was very necessary because these things are happening in our homes. Keep doing the Women of Hope program, because there are so many of us that need to learn more of God's truths." And Andy, our programs are really there to encourage also those that are suffering. We heard from a woman whose son has schizophrenia, and she shared with us how difficult her life was. "I thank God every day because He continues to renew my strength," she said. "Thank you for your programs that encourage me and give me strength."
2: You know, I'm reminded of Psalm 28:7. "The Lord is my strength and my shield. In Him, my heart trusts and I am helped." 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
5: Dolly Meredith was born in 1934 in Spokane, Washington. 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
5: Now with the Lord, to the glory of God, Dolly Meredith is a name you should know.
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12: 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And he went to the cross? 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
13: Well, good Monday morning. Let's start off with a quiz.
14: Wow. You want to wake us up on after the weekend like that?
13: Do you remember when the teacher would say that in class?
14: Yeah, it's the worst.
13: Like, we're going to start off today with a quiz, and there would be a collective. I don't want to bring up those kind of memories, but I do want to quiz my team.
14: Okay.
13: We're going to be talking about the five senses this week.
15: Okay.
13: I think you're going to enjoy these conversations. I know I'm looking forward to them. Jonathan, quiz. Five senses, no looking it up. Give them to me.
14: Okay. Sight, hearing, smelling, taste, and touch.
13: There you go. See, you passed.
14: I'm smart.
15: You got the easy question.
13: That was easy enough.
15: Whatever.
13: It was a one question.
14: You haven't even gotten a question. You don't know what your question could be easier. You don't
13: one
14: know.
13: Question quiz. So here's a fun, maybe quirky thing about me.
14: Yes.
13: My sense of smell. Is
14: we know this.
13: What, guys? Yes. What
14: overpowered.
15: We are so well informed on that one.
13: Okay, so I have such a strong sense of smell.
14: Yes.
13: And it is not always, it doesn't always feel like a gift. I got to tell you this. As you're just moving out and about, sometimes being able to smell at a level that feels like I should be studied. So sometimes, and so I drive my husband a little bit crazy because like he had like this air freshener for his car, and I got in the car and I was like, oh no, this is not
15: going to work.
13: He's like, what? I don't smell anything. I was like, did you switch up the car air freshener? He was like, well, yeah, but it's overpowering. I can't take it. And so I become, hangry is what you call people when they get angry when they're hungry. Mm-hmm. I don't know what the word is when people become angry.
14: Smangry?
15: Smangry.
14: You're
15: smangry.
13: When people become angry with certain smells, that would be me. Smangry, we'll go with that.
14: Yeah, smangry.
13: We've had times, full disclosure, we've had guests in studio.
15: And their cologne or perfume
13: right. was so overpowering to me.
14: Yeah, you've had to go take breaks after interviews.
13: I've actually, and then I'm like over there peeling oranges, trying to get, because natural scents I can do a little bit better, like the smell of a natural flower
14: or an actual
13: lemon or orange. But the minute we get artificial oranges, lemons, flowers.
14: Yeah.
15: I hear you,
13: People on airplanes sometimes who are eating certain types of food.
14: Oh, the airplane would be bad because, what are you going to do?
13: I'm like, come on.
14: You just got to sit and grin and bear it.
13: We needed a chili cheese dog with onion rings.
15: Right now?
13: Right now?
14: There is airplane etiquette.
13: Yes.
14: You can't get on an airplane with just anything.
13: Is there anyone else who has a overpowering sense of smell where you just smell everything? I know that I'm not alone in this because I actually have like scent allergies. So certain smells send me through the roof. But Jonathan, you're a sniffer.
14: No, I'm in all honesty, my nose isn't that great.
13: Really?
14: I don't have a strong sense of smell on most things. My wife, though, is, almost full 8 months pregnant right now.
13: Well, your sense of smell during pregnancy.
14: And her sense of smell is so strong.
15: I say high alert on that one.
14: And, I mean, that's hard. I can't run around outside for 5 minutes and have myself not, like, stank in her eyes because her sense of smell is so strong right now.
13: Did you step outside?
14: And I go, yeah, I did. My bad.
15: I know where you went.
13: Superdye, what about you? Strong sniffer or maybe some other sense that you have? Some people are touch people. They can't take the certain fabrics. And
15: no, I'm okay. And like sniffing is fine. Probably hearing, because most of my career is so much of hearing.
13: Oh, yeah.
15: Like bigger noises do mesh out. Like I've lost part of that hearing. Like, say, a concert, that kind of noise becomes white noise. But little things, especially when I'm editing, I'll hear things and people like, I didn't.
13: Did you hear that pen drop?
15: Did you hear that ting?
14: Oh, very
15: there was
14: true.
15: A ting. She smacked her lips or whatever. I'm editing, and the people look like
14: very true.
15: Okay, you're crazy. What did you hear? I'm like, yeah.
13: This is going to be such a fun week. We're going to be talking about the five senses, the fun stuff, also the maybe some things you didn't know, and then looking at the way we see the senses described in scripture. If you start to look for it, what you see, what you touch, what you taste, which one am I missing?
14: Smell.
13: Smell. That's there too.
14: Yes.
13: All five of them in scripture. Once you start looking for it. It's going to be a great week here on Carlin Crew.

0: So what does it mean to taste and see that the Lord is good? I promise you, once you start looking for these sensory descriptions, they are everywhere. Coming up, we have a special guest, Dr. Winfred Neely.
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2: 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I don't know what mental picture you're living with. Some of you have pictures in your mind that have been painted in moments of crisis, discouragement, or fear. Today, God is saying, I want you to erase the image that you've been living with. 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
0: Birds chirping. Maybe someone has started a coffee, so you hear a coffee dripping. The water from a shower that's running in the other room, and then you start to smell the aroma of coffee. Mm-hmm. If somebody woke up early and made you breakfast, you might smell some pancakes or some bacon. And then as you reach into your closet, you can feel with your fingers. You can determine, do I want to wear this cashmere sweater today? If you own a cashmere sweater. Would I rather feel fleece? Do I want to feel denim? The five basic senses, because scientists and researchers will tell you that there are many more senses, but the five basic ones we're going to be talking about a lot this week as we look at scripture. Dr. Winfred Neely is going to be kicking us off, a retired vice president and dean of Moody Theological Seminary. I started with maybe a more dramatized description than most people actually process as they wake up in the morning. But the fact that God gave us the ability to experience the world and all that He's made in all of these different ways is maybe more of a miracle than we've given credit to. What do you say?
7: I think it's a wonderful expression of the love of God and His common grace. We are created in His image. We have the capacity to hear.
0: Yep.
7: So there is something in God that's comparable to hearing. We have the capacity to see. He gave us physical eyes. And there is something comparable to seeing in God. And so that in our sensory experience of the world, we are actually embodiments and representations of God himself. Hence, the biblical expression that we are created in the image of God. This is why our heart goes out to those, on a side note, for those who have disabilities, mm-hmm. for example, who are not able to see, who cannot hear, who are not able to talk. And these are also expressions of a fallen world, but even in the grace of God, there are mechanisms that God has given to us, even so that those who may have a disability of sight or disability of hearing are able to hear, communicate through sign language, to read through Braille. Mm-hmm. And all of these aspects of who we are as people point to the fact that God himself wants to communicate with us, and he will use our senses as pathways to bring us to a deeper and richer understanding of himself, and consequently who we are as Christians who are identified in Christ.
0: And you know, the beautiful thing is once you start to look for it, you see these sensory things pop up all over scripture. I mean, the one that comes to mind first, maybe for most people, is Psalm 34:8, taste and see, two of them combined into one verse, taste and see that the Lord is good. What else do you see as throughout scripture as you look at the way these different senses are described and we're invited to utilize them in how we connect with God?
7: Well, taste is a big one. As you noted, taste and see that the Lord is good. I've often told the story of how there was a brand of donuts that I loved and liked. I'm not going to mention the brand
0: okay.
7: on the air, but it was a brand of donuts that I really loved. And a friend of mine invited me to try another brand of donut. I thought to myself, there's no way in the world that this donut that he's offering me is going to be better than that donut that I grew up digesting all of my life in the city of Chicago. Well, I take a taste of this donut that he offered me. It was such a delightful experience. I can still remember, it seems as if my brain was firing with delight. And you know what happened? I stopped eating the donuts that I used to eat and started eating these new donuts because they tasted better. And when I trusted Christ as my personal Lord and Savior, I put down the old donuts of my sinful living because Jesus tasted so much better. You know, so that's the taste metaphor.
0: Yeah. And you know, with a lot of these, it's metaphorical, because obviously when we think about our experience, our relationship with Jesus, we don't taste in the same way that we would taste food. We don't hear an audible voice. We hear the teaching and the preaching of the word. We're not able to touch him, although several people in scripture were. So how do we apply these metaphors to our daily walk with him?
7: Let's take, for example, the metaphor of sight. The Bible says a lot about that. The psalmist says, open my eyes,
0: yes,
7: that I may see wondrous things in your law. In some sense, Allie, the sight there is divine illumination. It's the Spirit of God supernaturally opening our mind to understand Scripture in ways that we could not understand under our own cognitive strength. For example, I have had the privilege to preach God's word for 50 years. I am still preaching texts that I have preached before and have studied and have copies of them in my files of sermons. I'm revisiting these old messages, and guess what? They're fresh. They're new. I see things in these old messages that I did not see before, even though I have preached them. even though God has used them. This is because the sight that God grants us is supernatural, and the scriptures are eternal and inexhaustible, meaning there will always be some aspect of these texts, no matter how deeply we have studied, that we have not seen through the power and ministry of the Spirit of God. So that's just one aspect of sight. You know, Moses says to God, show me your glory.
0: Yeah.
7: Now he's asking God to grant him the capacity to see God as he actually is. God in his grace tells Moses, no one can see me and live. And what God is trying to say to Moses is that I am so wonderful, I'm so glorious, that if you saw me with your physical eyes,
0: yeah,
7: as I am, the joy of seeing me would kill you. You would not survive the experience. But there are accommodated ways that we are able to see God. We see him in the incarnation of the Lord Jesus, and we see him through the scriptures and the power of the Spirit of God, as the Spirit of God himself opens our eyes to understand scripture in a supernatural manner.
0: Yeah.
7: This is why you can tell it's happened. Have you ever gone to a church service, Allie? And let's be honest, church service starts, people are kind of a little grumpy, maybe, maybe a little withdrawn.
0: Yeah.
7: But by the time the service is over, everyone's face is all aglow with the glory of God. People are smiling, people are talking, people are hugging. Well, what happened? They saw God.
0: Yeah.
7: In the service, through the preaching of the word of God, through the ministry of his word and song. And so, yes, God will use this idea of sensory perception to point us to something actually deeper in our relationship with God, that we can see him by faith. In some sense, experiences touch, not a physical touch, but certainly a touch from the Spirit of God. And it would seem to me that if anyone has walked with God for any length of time, that he or she has experienced these supernatural, spirit-empowered nudges from God, the sense of touch that brings perhaps healing to the mind, or an easing of the pain after the pain goes away, but we somehow experience joy and sorrow in all of this because we have been touched by the Lord himself.
0: Yeah. I've heard people describe the feeling of, like, I remember someone sharing a testimony at church, and she said she felt the sensation of like a hug, like the love of the Lord was like a warm embrace. And, you know, Diana even shares her testimony, and she talks about the feeling of like a weight, a backpack of cement being dropped off of her shoulders. She didn't have an actual backpack, but these sensory sort of feelings that there was no backpack, there was no actual hug, but that warmth and the love, the love of God, the supernatural love of God that we don't even often have words to describe, right?
7: That's right. And I'm reminded of the Pilgrim's Progress, John Bunyan, and I, and for a younger generation of Christians who have not read Pilgrim's Progress, I would encourage them to read it. I believe firmly that every generation of Christ followers should read John Bunyan's Pilgrim's Progress. There is an image, and as he narrates, where he comes to a cross, and he has a burden on his back. He's not aware that he has the burden, but he becomes aware of it when he's before the cross and the burden falls off. And he has that a sense of liberty that he didn't have before.
0: Yeah.
7: Now, when I received Christ as my personal Lord and Savior, as you know, at the young age of 19, when I trusted Jesus as my personal Lord and Savior, I sensed that a burden was lifted off of me. I did not realize that I had been carrying the burden of guilt, the burden of my sins, the entirety of my life, and that burden was lifted when I came to know Christ as my personal Lord and Savior. This is why Jesus says, "Come to me, all you who are weary and heavy laden, and I will do what? I will give you rest." So this is something that we are able to experience. God is to be enjoyed in real experience through the power of the Spirit of God. It seems to me that the church may have missed this because our orientation, especially among conservatives, Christians, our orientation is so cognitive that we miss the fact that God wants us to experience him in the power of the Holy Spirit, and our senses become mirrors, vehicles, clarifying pathways to help us understand how we can or are able to walk with God and experience him in the power.

0: You're listening to Carl and Crew here on this Monday morning. I want you to think about your job. What kind of senses do you most employ when you are doing your job, Jonathan?
1: I guess probably sight and sound would be the biggest ones.
0: Really?
1: Yeah, because...
0: Okay, I thought another one would be first.
1: Interesting. Okay, I'll explain why I think,
0: okay,
1: and then
0: ahead.
1: I want to hear, because I genuinely don't know. I mean, yeah, I guess touch, but I feel like everyone's got touch, because you're touching... You got to touch stuff to do work. But for me, sight and sound, I've got 5 screens in front of me. And how many faders? 18 faders. And that's not all the buttons I hit on here. And so...
2: Which are the buttons on the boards, by the way.
1: Yeah, exactly. So I have to look at a lot of things, and I have to listen to a lot of things. I really have to make sure I'm dialed in with where you and Carl are at in certain conversations so that I can do the next thing.
0: That's fair. I defaulted to
1: smell.
0: Touch free. Because you push the buttons.
1: Yeah, that's fair.
2: I think touch,
1: but I think I just kind of defaulted touch out because everyone touches things for work.
0: Yeah, I guess so. Super Die, would yours be the same?
2: Exactly. Yeah. Sight and sound were the first two that popped into my head for sure.
1: How about you?
0: I mean, I talk a lot, but I guess that's not a sense.
1: No, that's not a sense.
0: I had to listen to myself talk.
1: Yeah.
0: To myself. So hearing, and then I have to really listen, especially with Carl and I. Carl and I have worked together for almost 9 years now. Mm-hmm. And so I'm always listening very closely to what I'm hearing him say. What I think he might say next.
2: Right.
1: A lot of anticipation.
0: Yeah. So I probably listening even more than sight. I'm listening a lot in the mornings, maybe even more than I'm talking.
2: And we're all looking at each other for visual cues and things like that as we're staring at each other, like who's text, who wants to talk next. Yeah. Things like that. So
0: it'd be fun to have a job where where you're using taste. Like,
1: that'd be a good job.
0: Like, I guess if you were like a chef. So you'd be using your hand, your sense of touch, but you'd be using...
1: I could get like a part-time job in like a test kitchen for a restaurant.
2: For Chick-fil-A.
1: Put me in Chick-fil-A's test kitchen.
0: Could you see
1: and
0: it?
1: Just let me do that part-time. I'm down.
0: We've got this new sandwich being unveiled.
1: I'm your guy.
2: Bring in Jonathan.
1: It's really good. They go, you can't just tell us it's really good every time. I go, it is.
2: That's so good.
0: We're talking about the 5 senses here on Carl and Crew. Coming up, we're going to shift to talk about the job that you do. What senses do you employ? And how do you glorify God with what you do as you work with your hands?

0: Well, coming up here on Carl and Crew, this is going to be a conversation that is you're going to particularly enjoy if you are someone who works with your hands. Maybe you are a tradesman. Maybe you work in plumbing or carpentry. We have an author. He's become one of our favorites around here. His name is Dave Haytag, and he's written a book specifically about how blue collar work changes lives, communities, and ultimately glorifies God. You'll hear from him coming up.
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10: Time I was 22 and I'm done. I'm out of here. I've had 17 years in the shop. Lord, take me away from this. And the funny thing is, I had kind of one of those road to Damascus experiences where the Lord really got a hold of me. And everybody said, oh, you're meant to be a pastor then. So I actually did that track, went out to California, worked in a mega church for a bit and realized I don't want to work in a church. I'm a blue collar guy. And the irony is I ended up going to Regent College and got a theology degree. And while I was there, God said, you need to come back to Edgerton Gear and be a blue-collar guy in a machine shop and see if the gospel and the kingdom is relevant, even in a dirty, dark, dangerous blue-collar environment. And that was 34 years ago, and I'm still here.
0: So talk about what did you discover when you were obedient and came back and we're looking for how does the gospel, how does my pastoral heart, how do I apply that in this context? What did you discover?
10: I think the big misconception I had is that God doesn't care about blue collar work. He doesn't care about gears. He doesn't care about our physical environment. And being back here with a pastor heart for my employees, I had that theological perspective like, yeah, I need to help lead people in relationship with Christ, right? But does God really care about our work? Does he care about plumbers and electricians and how we build stuff and do stuff? And I realized over the years that our gears literally help run the world. I mean, literally, they're shipped all over the world. Modern civilization would not exist without gear makers, without plumbers, without electricians, without carpenters. And I think the funniest illustration I come up with is that during COVID, there's the toilet paper shortage and everybody's freaking out about toilet paper.
0: Yes.
10: Right? Well, I often tell people when I speak, you know, our gears have probably touched you in a very intimate way this morning because our gears help make the machines that make toilet paper, right? Yep. So even in that little way, our gears touch the world in very, very practical and relevant ways.
0: So what makes work good? The title of your book, Good Work. A lot of times we can have, you know, the job is the thing that we have to do to pay the bills. A lot of people kind of have that approach to it. You know, maybe if you work in ministry, you can have some sort of a higher calling of where you view your work in light of, you know, building the kingdom. Mm-hmm. But many people view this is the 9 to 5. This is the thing that I do so that I can pay bills. And then I'm on to other things. Why is that the wrong way to view work?
10: Well, I think simply God's ultimate virtue is goodness. God is good. And I think it's so simple we overlook the relevancy of that. Because you doing your job today, if you didn't show up on time, if you weren't disciplined in what you do, if you didn't do it with a level of integrity and excellence, you wouldn't have a job. And not only that, if I make bad gears, if I don't make them right the first time, get them to the customer when they need them, and make them so they fit, the gears fall apart. The machine doesn't work. And so this sense of goodness has to permeate literally everything that we do. And there is a moral order to the universe that is so practical that we don't wake up in the morning and go, gee, I hope I have a bad day. We want to have a good day. We want our kids to go to good schools. We want this goodness to permeate every part of our society. And so that comes down to the very, very practical level in every decision that we make throughout the day, how we treat people, how we do our job. I often say that the kingdom of God comes through two things. It comes through the quality of our work and the quality of our relationships. And so when we can do that every day in our jobs, that is very, very powerful. We are living out the kingdom of God when we do that.
0: You know, when you think about blue collar work, I think we're at a time specifically now, maybe more so than before, where when people talk about what they want to be when they grow up, many people point to different types of work, more creative work, wanting to aspire to many different types of things. What have you discovered in blue collar work that maybe gets overlooked?
10: Well, I think it connects our hearts with our hands. Mm. And I think being in any of the trades in manufacturing, we bring a level of creativity and responsibility and joy to our work that engages the entire person. And I think that's what's often overlooked. I can look at the end of the day at what we create and go, wow, that's good. And didn't God say that when he created the universe in chapter 1, right? It is good. And so at the end of every day, we can look back and go, look what we accomplished. Look how my creativity, godness in me poured out and helped me create and join God. And really, we're called to be co-creators. And that's how it's lived out when we work with our hands.
0: How do you encourage people who think of themselves maybe as lesser than, or that their job, you know, in the hierarchy of how people view the importance of jobs or the success, you know, being a doctor or a lawyer, you know, not to just broad brush, but how would you encourage people who feel like my job kind of puts me on a lower, in a lower place in the view of society than maybe others?
10: Well, I think we have to go back first of all and say, well, Jesus could have come in as anybody. And what did he come as? Tradesman, a craftsman. And so this ridiculous notion that some jobs are more important than others is just flat out wrong. And I teach a lot of kids through our Craftsman with Character course, introducing young people to the world of the trades and manufacturing. And I tell them, you are some of the smartest people on the planet. You may not be book smart. You may not do well in school, but lot of these kids can take apart a diesel engine, put it back together. They can do incredibly creative, practical things. And so this hierarchy of jobs, you know, and Allie, isn't it interesting? We kind of have that same perspective in church, don't we?
0: Yes,
10: that
0: that's a good
10: pastors,
0: point.
10: Pastors, missionaries, right? They are more spiritual than those of us who aren't pastors and missionaries and teaching Sunday school. The reality is we're all important. In God's eyes, we're all important.
0: Tell me a little bit more about the course that you're teaching. I'm curious. Do you have a story that you can share? You mentioned working with young people, kind of introducing them to the trades.
10: Yeah, so running Edgerton Gear for the last 30-some years, we're in the same boat as a lot of manufacturers and people in the trades where there's just a hiring crisis. Our society has done such a horrible job of affirming, you know, blue-collar work, and we're telling everybody that they need to go get a four-year university, which is right for some people. But the reality is we've lost an entire generation of students who often should have gone into the trades, but a lot of high schools across the country eliminated or greatly reduced their tech ed departments. So back in the 90s, we started realizing this is turning into a crisis. So in my own company, we're trying to figure out how do we get young people come in to replace a demographic that's aging out. You know, the boomer generation, we're aging out of our businesses. So I had a wild idea. One of my mentors said, hey, I want you to come back to school to get a doctorate, which that's funny in itself because I'm not an academic. But I was trying to solve this issue of why don't we have young people coming in and how do we mentor them in really relevant ways? And a dozen years ago, I came up with this course called Craftsman with Character. And basically, it's 4 days a week where the kids get to job shadow in our different local businesses. And one day a week, we do character development. We deconstruct their worldview and give them a worldview. And we build it off of this thing called the Craftsman Code, which is, number one, I'm not the center of the universe. Number two, I don't know everything or nearly as much as I think I do. And it goes down this list. And number four is the world needs me. And that's a message that a lot of these young people have not heard. And so we ran it in our shop 12 years ago, 10 students, five of them are still with me.
0: Wow.
10: And since then, the U.S. Navy got a hold of our program and they asked us and they gave us a 3-year grant to expand it. So now we're in 7 states. We're in numerous communities. And just last week, ironically, I announced that I'm making all that content free online. And so if people want to know how they can implement it in their community or in their business, sign in. Because the transformation we've seen in young people who are often lost and looking for opportunity and they've been misguided and saying, well, I'm not an academic person, but I love working with my hands. Is there a future for me? And in a way, it's the gospel in blue collar terms that
0: that's
10: you're not
0: exactly
10: here by accident.
0: That's exactly what I
10: right?
0: was thinking. Yeah.
10: Yeah. Yeah. And it's amazing to see these kids turn around. I have a problem right now in my business that I have too many young people. We are almost overstaffed. And I don't know how many manufacturers that can say that. We hired, I think, 5 18-year-olds this last year. That's a challenge to have that many 18-year-olds in your own business. But they're wonderful young people who want to be mentored, who want a profession, who want to know that they can make a difference and have a purpose in life.
0: I love that because, you know, Carl often says that all truth is God's truth. He repeats that often. And so when you talk about those kind of those core values, or I'm not sure the exact language to use, but the kind of that code, I'm not the center of the universe. And we think about our spiritual giftings, like the body of Christ needs me. Like we don't kind of exist in isolation. Thank you so much, Dave. This was a real pleasure. I really appreciate the work that you are doing with your hands and training others. If you want more, and we're going to include a link to the website, just text GOOD to 800-555-7898. 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

0: This is the Public Square from the American Policy Roundtable with Dave Zanotti, who threatened to do it, and he did it. He did it. He got us all into that hideous strength written in the 1940s by C.S. Lewis.
1: And look what happened, Wayne. We gave a homework assignment to everyone associated with the Public Square that we had to read that hideous strength. We did. And about the same time, it seemed like every headline in the world burst on the scene talking privacy and data and control and the big tech companies. And people are freaking out all over the place about what's happening as it regards to civil liberty and privacy. So we've taken a second conversation here. We've had a show on The Circle on our long format broadcast, then a show called Shall the Circle Be Unbroken? And now we've got a third installment of the Circle series on C.S. Lewis's work, That Hideous Strength. That book is, in essence, the precursor to 1984. C.S. Lewis wrote his book about a technological takeover of modern society and the world several years before George Orwell would actually write 1984. In fact, Orwell actually critiqued Lewis's book, he thought it was a pretty good read. He wasn't a big fan, but he admired the work of Lewis in this regard. So there have been people thinking about this rising takeover of technical forces through government for quite some time. I think that when you read these older works and then you consider the world that we're living in today, there are some amazing, even creepy parallels that we talk about on this week's series.
0: There sure are. It's a very thought-provoking conversation on our long-form program. 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And we'll see you again next time right here on The Public Square.
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7: 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Christ's love can't. And he went to the cross with my mind and my heart that night.
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5: Well, we have our own Dr. Gary Chapman to thank for the five love languages.
8: We do, absolutely.
5: I believe that the Lord gave him those through his many years of counseling
8: and personal
5: pastoring and personal experience. Yeah. And you know, if you're familiar at all with the five love languages, let me see if I can remember them. Words of affirmation, acts of service.
8: You're good.
5: Gifts, quality time. Mm-hmm. Physical touch.
8: That's it.
5: The power of healthy physical touch. You know, you think about a time when a moment of fear or loss, what it means to have someone grab and squeeze your hand.
8: Yeah.
5: Or, you know, I remember times when my church is a big come forward to the altar and receive prayer kind of church, which I love.
8: Oh, I love that. Because
5: there's many, you can always pray for yourself, but there's something so powerful about experiencing being prayed over by other believers.
8: Just a gentle touch on your shoulder.
5: Hand on the shoulder.
8: Oh, man.
5: And you're praying and yes. you're seeking God. Yes. And then someone comes behind you and they put a hand on the shoulder.
8: Yeah.
5: And there's something that's, there's just a transfer that happens.
8: I'm already feeling kind of, let's have a prayer moment.
5: And he's like, oh, I want to have a prayer moment. Or you're just having a tough day, you know, and somebody just gives you a hug.
8: Big one.
5: You know,
8: that's a big one.
5: I've got teenagers now, so they don't look for the hug like they used to when they were little. Especially not my oldest, who's 17 now.
8: That age, yeah.
5: But sometimes you just gotta force it on them.
8: You
5: just grab it in a healthy way, obviously.
8: Yes.
5: But
8: yes.
5: you just gotta grab them and just hold them for a minute. And, you know, I remember reading some research that you have to hold a hug for a little bit longer, kind of for those hormones, the healthy kind of feel good hormones to be
8: right.
5: released. And mm-hmm. there's something about melting into a hug where you just need to be strengthened by someone else.
8: And just to know a safe, healthy,
5: yes.
8: restoring hug.
5: Exactly. I cannot emphasize that enough as we talk about a topic like the five senses today. We're going to talk a lot about touch, that we're talking about healthy touch. And, you know, it's interesting how when you look through scripture, how much Jesus used physical touch.
8: Oh, everything he did.
5: So we're going to talk about this morning, but I want to open the phone lines, though. If you have one of those moments where you can remember where God touched your heart through the physical touch of another person, maybe it was a moment like we described where someone grabbed your hand. Someone put a hand on a shoulder, spoke words of life. There was maybe some combined senses going on there, but specifically where there was a touch, a moment of interaction with another person, maybe expected, maybe unexpected, but it was as if the hand of God had reached out to you in that moment. I would love to hear from you. We're going to open phone lines early this morning, 800-555-7898. Tell me about that hug, that hand squeeze, that hand on the shoulder that was as if it was the hand of God. 800-555-7898. Phone lines open, 800-555-7898. Coming up, we're going to look at scripture. Look at how Jesus used physical touch, particularly in the Gospels.

0: It's Phil Wickham. The king is in the room. Got a question for you this morning, asking you to tell me about a time when God touched your heart through the physical, healthy physical touch of another person, a squeeze of the hand, a hand on the shoulder, maybe to pray for you or to speak words of life into you. Maybe it was a hug or something else. What was that? Do you remember it? Tell me about it. 800-555-7898. I'm going to take you to a couple different passages of scripture this morning as we look at how Jesus used physical touch in very intentional ways in scripture. Matthew 8, when he came down from the mountain, starting with verse 1, great crowds followed him. And behold, a leper came to him and knelt before him, saying, Lord, if you will, you can make me clean. And Jesus stretched out his hand and touched him, saying, I will, be clean. And immediately his leprosy was cleansed. And Jesus said to him, see that you say nothing to anyone, but go show yourself to the priest and offer the gift that Moses commanded for proof to them. And we won't get into all of the Old Testament laws that people were familiar with about leprosy, but you should know that it was a skin disease. It was many times kind of disfiguring. It made someone a social outcast. It made them ritually unclean. And certainly they were not to be touched by other people.
1: Avoided at all costs, really.
0: And so the interesting thing is we know based on other descriptions that Jesus did not always have to touch a person to heal him.
1: Absolutely not. He's Christ.
0: He could heal and many times did heal with just words. He spoke a word and the person was healed. But in this case, he chose to touch.
1: We're talking about, you know, the good and sort of the bad touch. Let's just paraphrase it the simplest way, good and bad touches. He always touched with compassion, with dignity, with respect, but it was always a healing or a blessing. I always think of him welcoming the children. It says he welcomes them into his arms.
0: Yes.
1: Those were the words, into his arms. So he physically reached out to those children. Same idea. They were trying to get the kids away from him. He's like, no, not at all.
0: Yep.
1: He just scooped them up in his arms. What a picture.
0: Such a beautiful picture. So the fact that he touches this leper, I was looking at the Moody Bible commentary and it said it was as if he knew that the leper needed that physical touch. You know, there's something that happens when you go long periods of time without human contact. And certainly a leper would be in that situation.
1: Without a doubt.
0: No hugs, no hand squeezes, no one really even in close proximity except for maybe other people suffering from the same condition.
1: Right. No one even coming near you, wanting to come near you. That's a horrible feeling.
0: So with a single stretching out of his hand and touching this leper, not only did he receive that care, that compassion from Jesus, he was healed instantly. Immediately, his leprosy was cleansed. We see many, many instances where Jesus's touch is associated with physical healing. Jesus heals Peter's mother-in-law in this very same chapter, just a couple verses down, that he touches and heals this woman who had been afflicted with a fever. Who knows if it was a viral? We don't get like an official diagnosis. We know that she was sick. Yeah. We know that Jesus touched her and she was healed. But it's not just healing, although that's a big part of it. I want to give you a couple of other categories that we see in scripture that Jesus's touch represented coming up. But I also want to hear from you. I haven't gotten a phone call yet, but if you can think of a time when God touched your heart through the healthy physical touch of another person, 800-555-7898.
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0: You ever experienced the touch of God through the healthy physical touch of another person? It was the hand that was squeezed that said, hey, I'm here with you. A hand on the shoulder, maybe with a prayer or a word of affirmation. Someone put a hand on the shoulder, looked you in the eye, and told you who you are, what you meant to them. Maybe that hug. There wasn't even words spoken, but you just needed to know that someone cared.
1: Yeah.
0: If you experienced that, tell me about a time when God touched your heart through the healthy physical touch of another person. 800-555-7898. Super Di, I know you've got a story.
1: I do. It's about 2.5 years ago. I was kind of in the midst of between churches. Some things had gone down at a prior church, and it was just really a hurting time and a praying time and following time. So I was visiting a church, and I had gone just a few times. It was one of those where you sneak in the back and you sneak out at the end. So really kind of staying under the radar. I was just really processing things and praying about things. And so it's probably about my third or fourth visit, and I'm sitting there, and all of a sudden from behind, I feel this bear hug. Bear hug. And I turn around, and it's a young woman, and I actually have known her since high school. A very early church in a different place that I lived. Okay. I remember her and her family at that time. Hadn't seen them in a long time. She saw me, recognized me. I didn't even see her or her family or whatever, but she was walking through and came behind me and gave me this huge hug. And she goes, I'm so glad you're here.
0: Oh, wow.
1: And then after church, like her mom, they all came up and talked to me. But just boom, that bear hug. And it startled me a little bit. Yeah. But at first I was like, thank you, God, because I was seen. Mm.
0: Oh,
1: I'm still going to that church.
0: Still makes you emotional.
1: I was very emotional, yeah. But I was seen, and she has no idea. Well, she does. I told her, you have no idea what that hug did for me today.
0: Yeah.
1: Oh. But yeah, it was everything that morning. It was everything that morning.
0: It's such a powerful way of communicating care.
1: Oh, absolutely.
0: And we talked about, you know, we looked at how Jesus, he touched lepers. He, you know, there's the, where he puts the mud and the, sometimes the touch is associated with like what we would think, we would be almost grossed out. The touching a leper, going and touching somebody who has who's clearly sick,
1: scales,
0: who has fever,
1: yeah.
0: who has a fever, who's in some other way afflicted. for most people, there's sort of some distance that you want to put. You don't want to get, you certainly don't want to get what they have, you know?
1: coming
0: from a place of somebody who's in my natural state, I'm a bit of a germaphobe. So the thought of going in, oh, it looks like you have a skin disease. Let me come.
1: Many of us are in post-COVID. I don't want to go near that.
0: Exactly.
1: You know?
0: But it wasn't just healing. I want you to look at some other places in scripture where we see Jesus use touch in a very intentional way. Superdai mentioned one of them. Jesus's touch represented blessing. Yeah. We see when he, this is in Mark 10, where he brings the children. At first, the disciples say, no.
1: But yeah, get them out of here.
0: But he brings them and he says, no, let them come to me. And he embraces them and he blesses them. So Jesus's touch represented blessing. It also represented service. I want you to think about the physical touch that was incorporated in the washing of the feet. The actual taking of dirty feet into his hands, washing a little bit of water in a basin. And it obviously there was a representation that if I don't wash you, you have no part in me. So there was often this spiritual parallel along with the healthy physical touch. One more that I saw, and I'm sure there are many others. These are just four that stood out to me. Jesus's touch represented assurance. You remember when he, after the resurrection, and he goes back to the disciples and they can't believe that it's him at first.
1: And he's like, look, here, touch.
0: And then he allows them to touch him. So that they could feel assured that, it's me.
1: It's me.
0: And then even Thomas gets a step further because Thomas is the one who doubted and wasn't there for the first
1: appearance. He gets a little extra there.
0: He's like, no, put your fingers here. You can know that it's me. You can have that assurance. How have you seen God touch your heart through the physical touch of another person? That hug, that hand squeeze. I would love to hear from you this morning. 800-555-7898, 800-555-7898.

0: Jaywalkers in the name of Jesus. Hey, I'm Allie. This is Carl. This is Carl and crew. We're taking your calls this morning. I want you to tell me about a time when God touched your heart through the healthy physical touch of another person. A hug, a hand squeeze. 800-555-7898. Let's go to Marlene. I'm sorry if I'm getting that wrong, from Ohio. Correct my pronunciation and then give me your story.
1: Okay, my name is Marlena.
0: Got it.
1: And it was in, 1998. My brother was competing in the Cleveland triathlon and drowned off of the Rock and Roll Hall of Fame. I was swimming in the Aegean Sea at the time and experienced my brother was going through. We ended up having to fly back to America and on an emergency flight back. We got to the airport, and when we got onto the flight attendant said, "I know why you are here," because she said, "I lost a brother due to a drunken driver." And she said, "Anytime during this flight you need me, just let me know." And the entire 9-hour flight, every time that flight attendant went up and down the aisle, she would just touch my shoulder, and I knew that I was not alone and that she understood what I was going through. I will never forget that. Mm. Never forget it.
0: Marlena, thank you so much for your call this morning. Wow. I'm so sorry for your loss, but for that the Lord allowed you to be able to so quickly encounter somebody who knew what you were going through and was able to provide just that physical touch that often, oh my goodness, in those moments is everything. Thank you. Let's go to Ruben calling in this morning. Ruben, you're calling in from Clearwater, Florida. Ruben, go ahead. Tell me about a time when God touched your heart through the healthy physical touch of another person.
2: Good morning. Good morning, Madam Ali.
0: Good morning.
2: Thank you. This happened yesterday at the Walmart. I'm a customer at the Walmart. So I saw the manager, Mike, and we've always been cordial to each other. So after I got food, I was waiting in line. I waved to Mike. Mike left his duties. Mike came over to me. Mike squeezed my hands, gave me a handshake. But what was surprising, Mike gave me a hug. A hug.

0: the baby and put them skin to skin with the mom to be able to have that. Like, I think they call it kangaroo care. Maybe you've heard of it. Surely you have. If you've had a child in the last, I would say 15 years or so, this has become much, much more popular. Even you'll see dads, they'll take the shirt off and put the baby right against their skin. And that helps with the bonding and it helps with the baby's just development as they're learning the new world, the brave new world on the outside. If you have a story, we'll keep the phone lines open here. Tell me about a time when God touched your heart through the healthy physical touch of another person. Give me a call, 800-555-7898. Super Di, let's get some headlines.
1: Absolutely. Quick headlines for you this morning here on Carl and Crew. Israeli Prime Minister Benjamin Netanyahu is formally rejecting President Trump's Gaza Boys plan. Netanyahu said today that Hamas must fully demilitarize before any withdrawal of his military could occur. The Palestinian militants have conditionally agreed to the plan, but say Israel continues to sabotage efforts to stop the war. And then a boat captain is under arrest after a woman and a five-month-old baby died when his vessel capsized Saturday near Liberty Island in the New York Harbor. According to the New York Fire Department, the 14 people that were on board, foot motorboat when it capsized right near the Statue of Liberty. Those are your key headlines this morning on Carl and Crew.
0: Thanks, Super Di. Well, I want to keep the phone lines open just for a couple more minutes if you've got a story. Tell me about a time when God touched your heart through the healthy physical touch of another person. 800-555-7898. 800-555-7898.

0: Micah Tyler, God did it. Well, you know, when you read through the Gospels and you see Jesus's interaction with different people, he never had to touch anyone. He didn't.
1: No.
0: The power of his words. And we saw him heal people, certainly without touching them. But there were times when he chose to touch, to heal a leper, to touch the

0: mother-in-law of Peter, who was afflicted with a fever, and he touches her hand and she's healed. He chose to bring children close to him to be blessed, to hug and to care for them, even though everybody was like, come on, move along. Yeah, Jesus doesn't have time for you.
1: In his arms, the scripture says, in his arms.
0: Absolutely. So I'm asking you for a time when you experienced really God's touch through the healthy physical touch of another person. 800-555-7898. Patricia calling in this morning from Plainville, Georgia. Tell me about what that looked like for you.
2: Good morning. Thanks for having me. I just joined a new church a few months ago. I've been visiting it for about a year, and I was telling the young lady that the lead singer in our choir, I hadn't really ever met her. Anyway, I was sitting in the back row by myself because I don't know anybody, and she came up behind me and gave me the bear hug that lady was talking about.
0: Yes, just like Super Die described.
2: It meant so much.
0: Patricia, what made it mean so much to you? Was it just the idea of being seen, being welcomed in?
2: All of it. Yeah. Really. Yes. I felt like I was grown.
0: Yes.
2: It was a real hug.
0: Absolutely. Patricia from Georgia, thank you so much. You felt like you belonged. That's exactly it. Let's go to Beth calling in this morning from Cleveland, Ohio. Beth, go ahead with your story.
3: Good morning. My son is 33 years old, and I still remember it like it was yesterday. I was delivering my very first child, and I was just at the point where I was going to deliver, but I didn't know that. And I said, could somebody just tell me how much longer I have to do this? I was just starting to like lose control
0: a little bit. Yeah.
3: And my midwife came over, and she had her cool hand. She came over and she touched my hand.
0: Yeah.
3: And she said, Beth, you're a strong woman. You can do this. And I instantly was able to get it together in that one touch of hers. I will never forget it.
0: Yes, Beth from Cleveland. I know anyone who's ever given birth, you know that moment where you're like,
1: we're with her.
0: I do not know if I can make it one more second here. Let's get one more here from Sherry. Sherry's calling in this morning from Tennessee. Sherry, tell me about a time when God touched your heart through the healthy physical touch of another person.
4: My father had committed suicide very unexpectedly, came back from his funeral, and went back to my business, and I had a customer come in unexpectedly, gave me a hug, and prayed over me. And that was the very beginning of my journey with Christ.
0: Oh, Sherry. Wow.
1: That's beautiful.
0: Thank you for sharing that this morning from Tennessee. You know, so many examples, and what all of them have in common was that it's a moment of pain, crisis, a moment of real need, sometimes obvious to other people, sometimes not at all.
1: Right.
0: But somebody looks long enough to say, I know what's needed here.
1: Exactly. And unexpected, too.
0: Unexpectedly.
1: Like, thank you.
0: The power of physical touch. We see it all over scripture, and God allows us to experience often his love through the touch of another person. Coming up, we're going to talk more about where we see the five senses. That's our theme this week in scripture. Dr. Winfred Neely, our special guest, in 3 minutes.
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0: When you think about from the moment you wake up in the morning, you start to experience the world around you in some pretty specific and magnificent ways. Think about, you open your eyes, and if you have the blessing of the ability to see, you immediately see the sunshine. You see what's going on. You see maybe other people. If you are in the room with somebody else, you're able to see a clock or a phone. And you hear. You're able to hear birds chirping. Maybe someone has started a coffee, so you hear a coffee dripping. The water from a shower that's running in the other room. And then you start to smell the aroma of coffee. Mm-hmm. If somebody woke up early and made you breakfast, you might smell some pancakes or some bacon. And then as you reach into your closet, you can feel with your fingers. You can determine, do I want to wear this cashmere sweater today? If you own a cashmere sweater, would I rather feel fleece? Do I want to feel denim? The five basic senses, because scientists and researchers will tell you that there are many more senses, but the five basic ones we're going to be talking about a lot this week as we look at scripture. Dr. Winfred Neely is going to be kicking us off, a retired vice president and dean of Moody Theological Seminary. I started with maybe a more dramatized description than most people actually process as they wake up in the morning, but the fact that God gave us the ability to experience the world and all that he's made in all of these different ways is maybe more of a miracle than we've given credit to. What do you say?
12: I think it's a wonderful expression of the love of God and his common grace. We are created in his image. We have the capacity to hear.
0: Yeah.
12: So there is something in God that's comparable to hearing. We have the capacity to see. He gave us physical eyes. And there is something comparable to seeing in God. And so that in our sensory experience of the world, we are actually embodiments and representations of God himself. Hence the biblical expression that we are created in the image of God. This is why our heart goes out to those, on a side note, for those who have disabilities, mm-hmm. for example, who are not able to see, who cannot hear, who are not able to talk. And these are also expressions of a fallen world, but even in the grace of God, there are mechanisms that God has given to us, even so that those who may have a disability of sight or disability of hearing are able to hear, communicate through sign language, to read through Braille. Mm-hmm. And all of these aspects of who we are as people point to the fact that God himself wants to communicate with us, and he will use our senses as pathways to bring us to a deeper and richer understanding of himself and consequently of who we are as Christians who are identified in Christ.
0: And, you know, the beautiful thing is once you start to look for it, you see these sensory things pop up all over Scripture. I mean, the one that comes to mind first, maybe for most people, is Psalm 34:8, taste and see. Two of them combined into one verse, taste and see that the Lord is good. What else do you see as throughout Scripture as you look at the way these different senses are described and we're invited to utilize them in how we connect with God?
12: Well, taste is a big one. As you noted, taste and see that the Lord is good. I've often told the story of how there was a brand of donuts that I loved and liked. I'm not going to mention the brand
0: okay.
12: on the air, but it was a brand of donuts that I really loved. And a friend of mine invited me to try another brand of donut. I thought to myself, there's no way in the world that this donut that he's offering me is going to be better than that donut that I grew up digesting all of my life in the city of Chicago. Well, I take a taste of this donut that he offered me. It was such a delightful experience. I can still remember, it seems as if my brain was firing with delight. And you know what happened? I stopped eating the donuts that I used to eat and started eating these new donuts because they tasted better. And when I trusted Christ as my personal Lord and Savior, I put down the old donuts of my sinful living because Jesus tasted so much better. You know, so that's the taste metaphor.
0: Yeah. And, you know, with a lot of these, it's metaphorical because obviously when we think about our experience, our relationship with Jesus, we don't taste in the same way that we would taste food. We don't hear an audible voice. We hear the teaching and the preaching of the word. We're not able to touch him, although several people in Scripture were. So how do we apply these metaphors to our daily walk with him?
12: Let's take, for example, the metaphor of sight. The Bible says a lot about that. The psalmist says, open my eyes,
0: yes,
12: that I may see wondrous things in your law. In some sense, Allie, the sight there is divine illumination. It's the Spirit of God supernaturally opening our mind to understand Scripture in ways that we could not understand under our own cognitive strength. For example, I have had the privilege to preach God's word for 50 years. I am still preaching texts that I have preached before and have studied and have copies of them in my files of sermons. I'm revisiting these old messages, and guess what? They're fresh. They're new. I see things in these old messages that I did not see before, even though I have preached them, even though God has used them. This is because the sight that God grants us is supernatural, and the Scriptures are eternal and inexhaustible, meaning there will always be some aspect of these texts, no matter how deeply we have studied, that we have not seen through the power and ministry of the Spirit of God. So that's just one aspect of sight. You know, Moses says to God, show me your glory.
0: Yeah.
12: Now he's asking God to grant him the capacity to see God as he actually is. God in his grace tells Moses, no one can see me and live. And what God is trying to say to Moses is that I am so wonderful, I'm so glorious, that if you saw me with your physical eyes,
0: yeah,
12: as I am, the joy of seeing me would kill you. You would not survive the experience. But there are accommodated ways that we are able to see God. We see him in the incarnation of the Lord Jesus, and we see him through the scriptures and the power of the Spirit of God, as the Spirit of God himself opens our eyes to understand scripture in a supernatural manner.
0: Yeah.
12: This is why you can tell it's happened. Have you ever gone to a church service, Allie? And let's be honest, church service starts, people are kind of a little grumpy, maybe, maybe a little withdrawn.
0: Yeah.
12: But by the time the service is over, everyone's face is all aglow with the glory of God. People are smiling, people are talking, people are hugging. Well, what happened? They saw God.
0: Yeah.
12: In the service, through the preaching of the Word of God, through the ministry of his word and song. And so, yes, God will use this idea of sensory perception to point us to something actually deeper in our relationship with God, that we can see him by faith. In some sense, experiences touch, not a physical touch, but certainly a touch from the Spirit of God. And it would seem to me that if anyone has walked with God for any length of time, that he or she has experienced these supernatural, spirit-empowered nudges from God, the sense of touch that brings perhaps healing to the mind or an easing of the pain. Not that the pain goes away, but we somehow experience joy and sorrow in all of this because we have been touched by the Lord himself.
0: Yeah. I've heard people describe the feeling of, like, I remember someone sharing a testimony at church, and she said she felt the sensation of like a hug, like the love of the Lord was like a warm embrace. And, you know, Diana even shares her testimony, and she talks about the feeling of like a weight, a backpack of cement being dropped off of her shoulders. She didn't have an actual backpack, but these sensory sort of feelings that there was no backpack, there was no actual hug, but that warmth and the love, the love of God, the supernatural love of God that we don't even often have words to describe, right?
12: That's right. And I'm reminded of the Pilgrim's Progress, John Bunyan. And I, for a younger generation of Christians who have not read Pilgrim's Progress, I would encourage them to read it. I believe firmly that every generation of Christ's followers should read John Bunyan's Pilgrim's Progress. There is an image, in, as he narrates, where he comes to a cross, and he has a burden on his back. He's not aware that he has the burden, but he becomes aware of it when he's before the cross and the burden falls off. And he has a sense of liberty that he didn't have before.
0: Yeah.
12: Now, when I received Christ as my personal Lord and Savior, as you know, at the young age of 19, when I trusted Jesus as my personal Lord and Savior, I sensed that a burden was lifted off of me. I did not realize that I had been carrying the burden of guilt, the burden of my sins, the entirety of my life, and that burden was lifted when I came to know Christ as my personal Lord and Savior. This is why Jesus says, come to me, all you who are weary and heavy laden, and I will do what? I will give you rest. So this is something that we are able to experience. God is to be enjoyed in real experience through the power of the Spirit of God. It seems to me that the church may have missed this because our orientation, especially among conservatives, Christians, our orientation is so cognitive. that we miss the fact that God wants us to experience him in the power of the Holy Spirit, and our senses become mirrors, vehicles, clarifying pathways to help us understand how we can or are able to walk with God and experience him in the power of the Spirit.
0: Dr. Winfred Neely, our guest this morning, retired Vice President Dean of Moody Theological Seminary. He has some great resources I want to point you to. One of the ones that we have featured quite often here is How to Overcome Worry. So just text WORRY to 800-555-7898. He also has a new book out, A Love to Live By, Rediscovering Agape Love in Scripture. 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Just text WORRY to 800-555-7898.
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0: If you multiply any number by zero, you get zero, nothing. Dr. Tony Evans says that same principle applies to faith. He'll explain today as we spend 2 minutes with Tony.
1: You're saved by grace through faith. There's only one way to access what you already have. By faith, not by works. Because the moment you try to access grace by works, you nullify grace. What religion tries to do is try to get you by works to access grace. If you come to church more, God will bless you more. If you give more, God will bless you more. If you treat your neighbor nice, God will do more for you. So they keep adding things on to this list, and you get tired of being a Christian. Because you never know if you did enough to make God happy enough for him to give you some more grace. Because you're trying to earn favor. It's like your child trying to earn your love. If they have to earn your love, then that means you don't love them unconditionally. Because they got to earn it. They got to do more to get it. You love them. You may not like what they're doing, but you love them because they're yours. God can't love you more than killing Jesus for you. That's as much love as he can give you. Hey, there is no more love than that one. When he killed Jesus, he gave you all the love he could ever give you. For God so loved the world that he gave his only begotten son.
0: We respond to that love by building a brand new relationship with God through Jesus Christ. And you can do that today. 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Tony will explain everything you need to know about becoming a real Christian. Then join us next time for 2 Minutes with Tony.
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8: You know, I like to take these quick pop-up polls. It's just kind of one of the things that I like to do. Are you a hugger or not so much? Because there's definitely a range in terms of the level of comfort that most people feel with
9: Yes. And depending on the situation.
8: Absolutely. We're talking healthy physical touch here. Are you somebody, do you go in for the hug? Do you go in for the handshake? Maybe you do the sidearm hug, kind of splitting the difference. That's kind of my family's thing. We're a side hugger more than like a full-on embrace. We'd love to hear from you. 800-555-7898. Text messages only and just in a word or two. Are you a hugger? Not so much. 800-555-7898. Super die.
9: I'm a full hugger. Yes, I am. I absolutely am.
8: Super die gives the best hugs.
9: I love hugs.
8: Truly, there's nothing like that. The feeling of being really embraced by somebody who says, I see you, you matter. I know.
9: But I do respect the recipient.
8: Absolutely.
9: Sometimes it's a side hug. I get it.
8: A side hug.
9: You know, I get it.
8: A little fist bump.
9: A little bit sometimes, but you know.
8: You know, a couple years ago, I launched a website where I did some feature writing. It was a passion of mine for a little bit. And I actually, one of my favorite stories that I got to tell was about a woman who was affectionately known as the hug doctor.
9: I remember.
8: She just, oh boy, she's one of a kind. And so she's an usher at my church, and I had seen her for years. And you don't have to know her for very long before the hugs become the thing that you most remember about her. Because she pulls you in, and she does this for everybody, and she gives you this great big embrace, and there's just something different about her hugs. And so I thought, you know what? I would love to like find out like the story behind it.
9: Right,
8: and so I
9: right.
8: spent a couple hours with her. She's got the hug doctor written on like the side of her car and her license
9: how cute.
8: Plate.
9: I didn't
8: like,
9: know that.
8: She has developed a whole ministry around the ministry of healthy physical touch. So as I started to get to know her a little bit more, I found out there was way more to her story than I ever could have imagined. And she had come from a background of she was raised in an awesome Christian family. And she says when she first started, hugs were kind of a way of communicating the care that she had for people because she was really shy and introverted and didn't really know what to say.
9: So she hugged.
8: She was kind of thrust into ministry at an early age. And so she just would go and hug people because she wanted to let them know that, hey, I see you and I care about you, but I don't really know what to say because she felt a little shy and introverted.
9: So she went in for the hug.
8: And, you know, and then she says, you know, as the years went on, she experienced some real pain and some real trauma in her life. And so now she says a hug, it's not that she doesn't know what to say. It's that sometimes the pain that people are going through, there really are no words. And so what she does is she has a ministry of hugs. And so I was so drawn to her story, and I would consider myself somewhere in between. I'm good with a hug, but you know, sometimes it takes me some time
9: that
8: to warm up
9: hug.
8: To it.
9: Yeah.
8: Side hug. But I would love for you to read her story if you're interested. If you want to hear more about the hug doctor, I've linked it up for you. Just text hug to 800-555-7898. And you'll get to read all about Rachel, the hug doctor, who if you go to Chicago Tabernacle, you know exactly who I'm talking about. Just text hug to 800-555-7898. I think from a text messages, either everybody listening is a hugger or huggers are also the texters.
9: Yes. Come on.
8: Because we're at probably a 90-10 as far as hugger. Yes. Hugs for sure.
9: We get t-shirts made. Warning.
8: Hugger. Love language. Yes. Hug. Full on hugger for 20 seconds. Lots of emojis here. I got one. Not so much. Hey, we're good with that, too. I want you to read this story. Text hug to 800-555-7898. The power of healthy physical touch. It's well documented. 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It can help promote healing. You know, newborns, when they put that baby on your chest when you first give birth, it helps you bond.
9: And a lot of times, too, when you do hug and you go in for that true, safe, you know, loving hug, you can also feel when somebody's going through something. Like if you just talk to them and they say, how you doing? Oh, I'm fine. You go in for that hug. You can actually, God, you feel the difference. You can feel that somebody's going through something and they need to let go of that.
8: It's a beautiful thing.
9: You really can.
8: When physical touch is used in a healthy and positive way. Yeah. 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

0: It's Matthew West, Unashamed. You know, maybe you're a hugger, maybe you're not. Coming up, we're going to talk about people who are gifted to work with their hands. Not hugs, but actual work.
1: Oh, crafts, and create and craft.
0: Create, yeah. Craftsmanship,
1: wow.
0: Fix things. And this tends to be a pretty distinct skill set, especially in as generations go forward. And I feel like fewer, it's not being passed down as much.
1: I agree.
0: My husband was just telling me the other day how his dad was a welder. And so his dad built him his very first basketball hoop. My husband played basketball professionally for close to 15 years and then went into coaching. But his very first basketball hoop, his dad built by hand. And he goes, when I say built by hand, he goes, I don't mean like assembled it. Like he welded the backboard and found
1: the rim and
0: then poured the concrete to be able to fashion it by hand.
1: Wow.
0: His very first hoop. It's one of the best memories that he talks about from his time. His time with his dad was brief. He lost his dad when he was 11, but that's one of the stories that stands out the most was how good his dad was working with his hands and then building that basketball hoop that's probably still standing somewhere in that. Because it was built so well, and some people just have that gifting. So coming up, we have an interview that I think is going to especially be a treat for those of you who are blue-collar workers. You work with your hands, you work in a trade, or maybe you aspire to be. Coming up, we've got a special guest. He's devoted much of his life to working with his hands, though that's not the career that he initially envisioned. You'll hear his story coming up.
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0: Well, I'm going to take a guess that my guest coming up has heard this verse, Ecclesiastes 9:10, whatever your hands find to do or whatever your hand finds to do, do it with all your might. And then it goes on, but I'm going to stop there. The work that we do with our hands matters to God. Dave Hayteg, our guest this morning. He's the second generation president and owner of Edgerton Gear, a Wisconsin-based custom gear manufacturer. He's also the author of the book, Good Work, How Blue Collar Business Can Change Lives, Communities, and the World. Have you heard this verse? Is this one that helps guide how you approach work, or maybe there's something else entirely?
14: No, I've heard it once or twice. Yeah, that's actually definitely one of my life verses.
0: Is it? So tell us a little bit about your story. Did you envision that you would one day take over the family gear shop and devote your life to that?
14: Oh my goodness, no. I grew up in the shop. I think I was cheap child labor. My dad had me in the shop when I was 5 years old, and I became a journeyman by the time I was 22. And I'm like, I'm done. I'm out of here. I've had 17 years in the shop. Lord, take me away from this. And the funny thing is, you know, I had kind of one of those road to Damascus experiences where the Lord really got a hold of me. And everybody said, oh, you're meant to be a pastor then. So I actually did that track, went out to California, worked in a mega church for a bit, and realized I don't want to work in a church. I'm a blue collar guy. And the irony is, I ended up going to Regent College and got a theology degree. And while I was there, God said, you need to come back to Edgerton Gear and be a blue collar guy in a machine shop and see if the gospel and the kingdom is relevant, even in a dirty, dark, dangerous blue collar environment. And that was 34 years ago, and I'm still here.
0: So talk about what did you discover when you were obedient and came back and were looking for how does the gospel, how does my pastoral heart, how do I apply that in this context? What did you discover?
14: I think the big misconception I had is that God doesn't care about blue collar work. He doesn't care about gears. He doesn't care about our physical environment. And being back here with a pastor heart for my employees, I had that theological perspective that, yeah, I need to help lead people in relationship with Christ, right? But does God really care about our work? Does he care about plumbers and electricians and how we build stuff and do stuff? And I realized over the years that our gears literally help run the world. I mean, literally, they're shipped all over the world. Modern civilization would not exist without gear makers, without plumbers, without electricians, without carpenters. And I think the funniest illustration I come up with is that during COVID, there's the toilet paper shortage and everybody's freaking out about toilet paper.
0: Yes.
14: Right? Well, I often tell people when I speak, you know, our gears have probably touched you in a very intimate way this morning because our gears help make the machines that make toilet paper, right? Yep. So even in that little way, our gears touch the world in very, very practical and relevant ways.
0: So what makes work good? The title of your book, Good Work. A lot of times we can have, you know, the job is the thing that we have to do to pay the bills. A lot of people kind of have that approach to it. You know, maybe if you work in ministry, you can have some sort of a higher calling where you view your work in light of, you know, building the kingdom. Mm-hmm. But many people view this is the 9-to-5. This is the thing that I do so that I can pay bills. And then I'm on to other things. Why is that the wrong way to view work?
14: Well, I think simply God's ultimate virtue is goodness. God is good. And I think it's so simple we overlook the relevancy of that. Because you doing your job today, if you didn't show up on time, if you weren't disciplined in what you do, if you didn't do it with a level of integrity and excellence, you wouldn't have a job. And not only that, if I make bad gears, if I don't make them right the first time, get them to the customer when they need them, and make them so they fit, the gears fall apart. The machine doesn't work. And so this sense of goodness has to permeate literally everything that we do. And there is a moral order to the universe that is so practical that we don't wake up in the morning and go, gee, I hope I have a bad day. We want to have a good day. We want our kids to go to good schools. We want this goodness to permeate every part of our society. And so that comes down to the very, very practical level in every decision that we make throughout the day, how we treat people, how we do our job. I often say that the kingdom of God comes through two things. It comes through the quality of our work and the quality of our relationships. And so when we can do that every day in our jobs, that is very, very powerful. We are living out the kingdom of God when we do that.
0: You know, when you think about blue collar work, I think we're at a time specifically now, maybe more so than before, where when people talk about what they want to be when they grow up, many people point to different types of work, more creative work, wanting to aspire to many different types of things. What have you discovered in blue collar work that maybe gets overlooked?
14: Well, I think it connects our hearts with our hands. Mm. And I think being in any of the trades in manufacturing, we bring a level of creativity and responsibility and joy to our work that engages the entire person. And I think that's what's often overlooked. I can look at the end of the day at what we create and go, wow, that's good. And didn't God say that when he created the universe in chapter one, right? It is good. And so at the end of every day, we can look back and go, look what we accomplished. Look how my creativity, Godness in me, poured out and helped me create and join God. And really, we're called to be co-creators. And that's how it's lived out when we work with our hands.
0: How do you encourage people who think of themselves maybe as lesser than, or that their job, you know, in the hierarchy of how people view the importance of jobs or the success, you know, being a doctor or a lawyer, you know, not to just broad brush, but how would you encourage people who feel like my job kind of puts me on a lower place in the view of society than maybe others?
14: Well, I think we have to go back first of all and say, well, Jesus could have come in as anybody. And what did he come as? Tradesman, a craftsman. And so this ridiculous notion that some jobs are more important than others is just flat out wrong. And I teach a lot of kids through our Craftsman with Character course, introducing young people to the world of the trades and manufacturing. And I tell them, you are some of the smartest people on the planet. You may not be book smart. You may not do well in school, but a lot of these kids can take apart a diesel engine, put it back together. They can do incredibly creative, practical things. And so this hierarchy of jobs, you know, and Allie, isn't it interesting? We kind of have that same perspective in church, don't we?
0: Yes, that's a good point.
14: Pastors, missionaries, right? They are more spiritual than those of us who aren't pastors and missionaries and teaching Sunday school. The reality is we're all important. In God's eyes, we're all important.
0: Tell me a little bit more about the course that you're teaching. I'm curious. You have a story that you can share. You mentioned working with young people, kind of introducing them to the trades.
14: Yeah. So running Edgerton Gear for the last 30 some years, we're in the same boat as a lot of manufacturers and people in the trades where there's just a hiring crisis. Our society has done such a horrible job of affirming, you know, blue collar work. And we're telling everybody that they need to go get a 4-year university, which is right for some people. But the reality is we've lost an entire generation of students who often should have gone into the trades, but a lot of high schools across the country eliminated or greatly reduced their tech ed departments. So back in the 90s, we started realizing this is turning into a crisis. So in my own company, we're trying to figure out how do we get young people coming in to replace a demographic that's aging out. You know, the boomer generation, we're aging out of our businesses. So I had a wild idea. One of my mentors said, hey, I want you to come back to school to get a doctorate, which that's funny in itself because I'm not an academic. But I was trying to solve this issue of why don't we have young people coming in and how do we mentor them in really relevant ways? And a dozen years ago, I came up with this course called Craftsman with Character. And basically, it's 4 days a week where the kids get to job shadow in our different local businesses. And one day a week, we do character development. We deconstruct their worldview and give them a worldview. And we build it off of this thing called the Craftsman Code, which is number one, I'm not the center of the universe. Number two, I don't know everything or nearly as much as I think I do. And it goes down this list. And number four is the world needs me. And that's a message that a lot of these young people have not heard. And so we ran it in our shop 12 years ago, 10 students, 5 of them are still with me.
0: Wow.
14: And since then, the U.S. Navy got a hold of our program and they asked us and they gave us a 3-year grant to expand it. So now we're in 7 states. We're in numerous communities. And just last week, ironically, I announced that I'm making all that content free online. And so if people want to know how they can implement it in their community or in their business, sign in. Because the transformation we've seen in young people who are often lost and looking for opportunity and they've been misguided and saying, well, I'm not an academic person, but I love working with my hands. Is there a future for me? And in a way, it's the gospel in blue collar terms that
0: you're
14: not here by accident.
0: That's exactly what I was thinking. Yeah.
14: Yeah. Yeah. And it's amazing to see these kids turn around. I have a problem right now in my business that I have too many young people. We are almost overstaffed. And I don't know how many manufacturers that can say that. We hired, I think, 5 18-year-olds this last year. That's a challenge to have that many 18-year-olds in your own business. But they're wonderful young people who want to be mentored, who want a profession, who want to know that they can make a difference and have a purpose in life.
0: I love that because, you know, Carl often says that all truth is God's truth. He repeats that often. And so when you talk about those kind of those core values, or I'm not sure the exact language you use, but the kind of that code, I'm not the center of the universe. And we think about our spiritual giftings, like the body of Christ needs me. Like we don't kind of exist in isolation. Thank you so much, Dave. This was a real pleasure. I really appreciate the work that you are doing with your hands and training others. If you want more, and we're going to include a link to the website, just text GOOD to 800-555-7898. 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

0: Good morning. You're listening to Carl and Crew. I'm Diana. Just a couple quick top headlines for you this morning. Israeli Prime Minister Benjamin Netanyahu is formally rejecting President Trump's Gaza border peace plan. Netanyahu said today that Hamas must fully demilitarize before any withdrawal of his military could occur. The Palestinian militants have conditionally agreed to the plan, but say Israel continues to sabotage the efforts to stop the war. A boat captain under arrest after a woman and a five-month-old baby died when the vessel capsized Saturday night near Liberty Island in New York Harbor. According to the fire department there in New York, 14 people were on that 22-foot motorboat when it capsized. Those are your top headlines.
1: Thanks, Super Di. You know, there's something that is so powerful about human touch, healthy human touch. We're wired for it from the very beginning.
0: Created for it. Absolutely.
1: Yep. The baby that you draw close to you, skin to skin.
0: I know.
1: It's such a cool thing. And I love now it's become totally normal for dads to participate in this.
0: Oh,
1: because I think it's always been, you know, the mom who got the baby placed on your chest, and it's
0: right
1: just
0: away. Yeah.
1: Such a sweet thing. But now you see dads doing the kangaroo care.
0: Yes, so sweet, and they're teary-eyed, and they're just manly men. It's like, oh, this little precious thing, they're just holding them.
1: And the bonding that happens, and the healing that happens. I mean, when a baby's born, they crave that connection. It's instantly. It's an innate desire that we have. And so I got a question that I want to put out there for you this half hour. I want to open the phone lines. I want you to tell me about a time when God touched your heart through the healthy physical touch of another person. I think about, you know, you ever been in a place where you feel the weight of the moment? Sometimes it's pain. Sometimes it's standing in a funeral that you never saw coming. And someone squeezes your hand. And it's that squeeze that says, I'm here with you. I'm not going anywhere. We're going to get through this. There's a lot sometimes that's communicated in a hand squeeze. Or there have been times when I've gone forward to the altar at my church and somebody will come up behind me and I'll feel two hands on the shoulder and I'll hear someone praying over me.
0: That's big.
1: And so many times I don't recognize the person and I don't even necessarily turn around to see who it is.
0: Right, right.
1: They put hands on me and they pray for me and then they are on. And there have been many times where I never even knew who prayed for me. But the power of touch communicated that God's care, God's love communicated through that person in that moment. Or someone pulls you in for a hug after you've just gotten tough news, or maybe you're nervous about something and somebody gives you a reassurance that, hey, it's going to be okay. And words are one thing. Words are powerful. We'll talk about that on another day. But there's something about that physical touch, the connection, the assurance.
0: And God can use anyone. I mean, you've had little ones. You've got kids. I know there was times when my little one was very, very little.
1: Yeah.
0: And you just had one of those mom days and they just come up to you. Maybe they just jump on your lap or they take your hand with their little hand.
1: Yeah.
0: And it's just that, whew, Jesus can use anyone. Anyone's touch.
1: Absolutely.
0: In a very beautiful way.
1: So I want you to tell me about a time that you can remember when God touched

touched your heart through the healthy physical touch of another person. 800-555-7898. Taking your calls, 800-555-7898. Coming up, we're going to look at scripture and how Jesus used physical touch in some pretty strategic and even miraculous ways.

0: It's Ben Fuller, If I Got Jesus. What a declaration. If I've got Jesus, I've got it all.
1: That's it.
0: Everything that we need is found in him. Amen. Amazing how he uses people sometimes, oftentimes. So this morning, I'm asking you about a time when God touched your heart through the physical touch, the healthy physical touch of another person. Came in the form of a hand squeeze or a hand on the shoulder or a hug. What did that look like for you? Tell me about that moment. What do you remember? 800-555-7898. It's amazing how when you look for it, you see how often Jesus used physical touch in some pretty strategic ways. One of the biggest, most obvious ones that will stand out is the way he touched people sometimes when he was healing them. Not always, but sometimes in very strategic moments. Including this one described in Matthew 8, verse 1 through 4. When he came down from the mountain, great crowds followed him. And behold, a leper came to him and knelt before him, saying, "Lord, if you will, you can make me clean." And Jesus stretched out his hand and touched him, saying, "I will, be clean." And immediately his leprosy was cleansed. And Jesus said to him, "See that you say nothing to anyone, but go show yourself to the priest and offer the gift that Moses commanded for a proof to them." You can go back to Leviticus and you can read a lot of the details around leprosy, these skin conditions that made someone ritually unclean. It made them socially an outcast. They certainly were not people that other people were going to touch.
1: Or even go near.
0: Not at all. And so Jesus, even though great crowds were following him, he keys in on this leper who has a very humble request. He kneels down before him. "Lord, if you will, you can make me clean." And Jesus could have spoken a word and said, "Be healed." He's done that other times. But he stretched out his hand and he actually touched him. And of course, he had no risk of becoming unclean. He wasn't going to become unclean.
1: No.
0: But in a moment of care and compassion, he touches him, physically touches him. And a couple of things happen in this moment. The most obvious, immediately his leprosy was cleansed. There was a miracle, an absolute miracle that was performed here. But that move of compassion, I was reading the Moody Bible commentary on this passage, and it said that Jesus must have known that this leper was probably someone who had not received any sort of physical touch, and who knows how long he had been afflicted with this condition. But that touch communicated so much. Jesus touched later in that same chapter, Peter's mother-in-law is sick with a fever, and he touches her hand, and she's healed. There's power in physical touch. Now, Jesus, his physical touch had the power to heal.
1: Truly.
0: But I'm asking you about a time when God used the healthy physical touch of another person to touch your heart. A hug, a handhold, a hand squeeze, a hand on the shoulder. 800-555-7898. Want to hear your stories this morning. 800-555-7898. Coming up, we're going to go back to scripture. It wasn't just healing. I'll show you at least three other types of physical touch and what it communicates in scripture.
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0: Jesus used physical touch to heal. We see many examples of that. Sometimes he spoke a word and someone was healed, but sometimes he extended a hand and he healed with his hands. But that's not the only way that we see physical touch used. I want to take you to Mark 10, 13 through 16. And they were bringing children to him that he might touch them. And the disciples rebuked them. But when Jesus saw it, he was indignant and said to them, "Let the children come to me. Do not hinder them, for to such belongs the kingdom of God. Truly I say to you, whoever does not receive the kingdom of God like a child shall not enter it." And he took them in his arms and blessed them, laying his hands on them. Super Di, I know you love this passage.
13: That is one of my favorite, right? Because in the scripture it says, took him in his arms. Mm-hmm. He didn't say touch, reach out, took him in his arms. Like, wow.
0: That embrace, the hand of blessing.
13: Yeah.
0: So Jesus touched to heal. He touched to bless. He also used touch to demonstrate service. John 13, 3 through 5, Jesus, knowing that the Father had given all things into his hands and that he had come from God and was going back to God, rose from supper. He laid aside his outer garments and taking a towel, tied it around his waist. Then he poured water into a basin and began to wash the disciples' feet and to wipe them with the towel that was wrapped around him. Powerful use of physical touch here.
13: That is a truly a big one.
0: As the Savior of the world, the Messiah, he kneels down and he grabs the dirty feet of the disciples and he lovingly washes the dust, uses the water to cleanse them. And of course, there's a powerful spiritual metaphor here of the cleansing that only he can give us, not just outwardly.
13: Right.
0: It's the inward cleansing that nobody else can provide. Service. He used physical touch as an example of what it looked like to really serve, to humble yourself. And then one more that I noticed, and I'm sure there are others. If you did a deep dive, you would find others as well. But the last one I saw, Luke 24, 38 through 40. And he said to them, "Why are you troubled? And why do doubts raise in your hearts?" A little context here. This is after the resurrection, and he appears to the disciples. Verse 39 of Luke 24, "See my hands and my feet, that it is myself. Touch me and see. For a spirit does not have flesh and bones, as you see that I have." And when he said this, he showed them his hands and his feet. So in this instance, touch is used to assurance. Hey, it's me.
13: It's really me.
0: It's
13: well,
0: really
13: Thomas
0: me.
13: Even got an extra boost.
0: Doubting
13: on that one.
0: Thomas got to touch the place in his hands and in his side. He gave them that powerful assurance that, yeah, this really happened. It's me.
13: It's me.
0: I did go to the cross. You can see the scars. And now I'm here.
13: With you.
0: With you.
13: Yeah.
0: How has God touched your heart through the healthy physical touch of another person? Would love to hear that story from you this morning. 800-555-7898. TJ calling in this morning from Naperville, Illinois. TJ, you have a story. Tell me.
9: Yes, good morning. A few months ago, this little boy who visits his grandmother across the street. Hello, he's 13. He got Down syndrome. Wonderful young man. And the pedal fell off his tricycle. So I helped him put the, I went across the street, helped him put the pedal back on. And when we got it on, and I say we, because I put his hand on the wrench and made him part of it. And anyway, I went back across the street and just kept working in my garden. And about 15, 20 minutes later, he and his grandma are out for a ride. He comes, stops in front of my house. He leaps off the tricycle, runs up my yard, gives me a big bear hug and says, thank you. And if you don't feel the love of God in that.
0: Oh, boy.
9: You know.
0: Yeah. Oh, boy. You're making us tear up in here.
13: I'm like,
0: oh, boy. I feel like I'm there with you. There's something so innocent and sweet about a hug from a child that just.
13: Pure innocence and love.
0: Oh, boy.
13: There's nothing else behind it but that.
0: You have a story like that? Maybe it was a kid. Maybe it was someone at your church, or maybe it was even a stranger who in a moment there was a hand on the shoulder or a hand squeeze when you were in a moment of real pain. Tell me about a time when God touched your heart through the healthy physical touch of another person. 800-555-7898. 800-555-7898.

0: grateful for you.
1: Chandler Moore, God, I'm just grateful. And how many times have you found yourself grateful for how God uses people? This morning, we're talking about when God uses people and their physical, healthy physical touch, that timely hug, the squeeze of the hand that just communicates so much, even sometimes when there's no words. Can you think of a moment where that healthy physical touch has meant so much for you as if it was the hand of God? 800-555-7898. I want to go to Roberta calling in this morning from right here in Chicago, Illinois. Tell me your story.
2: Oh, hi. Good morning. Thanks for taking my call. I have two sisters that live in the suburbs. One of the sisters several years back had passed away, and I visited out there many times. There were some neighbors, though, next to them that were very nice. I only really met them really once to say hello. Well, a few days after my sister's funeral, I was out still at the house there. They were in the yard, and they said they didn't know. They said, how are you? How's everything doing? How's your sister? So I said, oh, my sister Bonnie, you know, that they knew for years, she has passed away. They said, oh, we didn't know. We're so sorry. And they came over right by the fence. They said, oh, they said, you need a hug. And they both hugged me. And I'm telling you, right at that moment was exactly what I needed.
1: Yeah. Roberta from Chicago, thank you so much. You know, so often I think we hold back. We get a little shy, some of us anyway, and we don't want to impose. We don't want to
3: put someone out.
1: Offend.
3: Yeah.
1: But you know what? And definitely ask. I'm not saying you just go and ambush people, but it's okay to say, hey, can I give you a hug? Or can I put a hand on your shoulder and pray for
3: you?
1: Would that be okay? Absolutely, the prayer. But if someone will allow you to just put that hand on a shoulder, you have no idea sometimes how much that touch communicates, even more than your words. Let's go back to the phones. We've got Diane calling in this morning from Grand Rapids, Michigan. Diane, tell me your story, a time when God touched your heart through the healthy physical touch of another person.
4: Yes, it was during COVID. My great-granddaughter was born during that time, and I hadn't even seen her in a year since she was born. And the first time, when everything cleared up from COVID, the first time I was able to see her and give her a hug, it made me so emotional.
1: Yes.
4: I cried.
1: Oh, I bet. Diane,
3: hey, come
1: from
3: on.
1: Grand Rapids.
3: Oh, man,
1: that was a tough time where it felt like we couldn't hug, we couldn't shake hands,
3: anything.
1: We couldn't have that physical contact. I think most people felt that in a pretty deep way where it was like just craving that person-to-person contact. Christine from Chicago, tell me your story. How did God touch your heart through the healthy physical touch of another person?
5: I go to the fitness center, and I was at the fitness center one day, and I was praying that God would fill me with his love. And so a little girl walks by with her mom, and I said to her, oh, what a pretty dress you have, and your shoes are so nice. I wish I had a pair. And then she turns around, this little girl, and she comes up and gives me a big hug. She was grateful that I said something kind to her. And all my grandkids are now in their 20s, but I just wanted to help these. I work with the 4 and 5 year olds at our church, so I just want them to know that they're loved, you know.
1: Yeah. Christine from Chicago.
3: You can hear her voice.
1: It's, you know, the cool thing is that you probably made her day with your words of affirmation for, you know, complimenting her on her dress and her shoes, which what little girl doesn't like to hear that?
3: Oh, come on.
1: But she had no way of knowing that what you needed, and what you had even prayed that the Lord would show you is love. And she was able to be that for you in that moment through that hug. Man, this is such a inspiration, I guess, to not hold back on that.
3: It is. It is. To be careful with it, but not to hold back.
1: Yeah.
3: Like you said, be prayerful. If you need to ask, just ask.
1: Be prayerful, absolutely.
3: It's a no, it's a no.
1: But to offer that to people.
3: Right.
1: That as Christ followers filled with the love of God, we can communicate that. Sometimes we don't even have to use words. More here on Carl and Crew coming up.
6: I was quite young and inexperienced, but even then, I had this voice, and a friend suggested that I try radio. 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Can you do this? He asked. I lied and said, But of course, I got the job. And over the next 2 months, I learned quickly and produced the commercial. And it was good. Paul said, I can do all things through Christ who strengthens me. Even if you don't think you can do something and it scares you, do it anyway. I'm Steve Brown. You think about that. Share what you just heard with a friend. Go to youthinkaboutthat.com.
0: Hi, this is Lynette with Moms in Prayer. Consider this. Maybe we need to leave the gap great. The gap between our sinfulness and the beauty and glory of our Lord Jesus Christ, our Savior. The greater we see our need for a Savior, the more precious He is to us. The more we realize what He's done for us in His great love, the greater our rejoicing. I know we are called to follow Jesus and grow in our faith, but I think we need to be on guard for pride that can so easily creep in. Let's keep the gap great between the greatness of our God and who we are. Let's worship Him, as Isaiah says in verse 2 of chapter 4. In that day, the branch of the Lord shall be beautiful and glorious. This is Lynette with Moms in Prayer. 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
1: If it were possible to have every worldly gain available and you're forfeiting your soul, there's no amount of gain that would make it worth it.
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11: For me, growing up, love was always conditional and can be taken from you. Christ's love can't. And He went to the cross with my mind and my heart that night.
8: Now, from the Call of Hope Studios, this is Carl and Crew.
1: Some people are really good huggers. Super Di, I would put you in that category.
11: Thank you. It makes me happy. Can you tell?
1: You know, Super Di knows just when to give a good hug. We're not in here hugging all the time at Carl and Crew. You know, but there are times when, you know, I'm going through a rough stretch and, you know, Super Di, sometimes she won't even, there won't even be any questions asked or words exchanged. She'll just give a quick or not so quick, just a hug. Yeah. And it's a powerful thing.
3: I mean, sometimes God just, like, now's the time, move in, get that hug. Mm-hmm. You know, they need a hug. And for a lot of people too, when you're meeting them, you can talk to somebody, how are you doing? I'm fine, whatever, and kind of go on. But when you take that 10 seconds at least and you just offer that safe, nurturing hug, mm-hmm. you can feel there is a lot more going on.
1: Yeah.
3: And God can really use that moment. And you, like I said, it can even then open some conversation that maybe would not have happened before. But you just want that hug. You want God's love to just come through that hug into that other individual and them to feel it.
1: one of the coolest things, my son is almost 14. He'll be 14 in a couple of weeks. And he's definitely like a physical touch kid. Like remember when he was little, like I would try to, I would try to get down and like wrestle with him because that was very uncomfortable for me. I'm not like a, wrestle with you kind of, that just wasn't.
3: One, two, three.
1: But I could tell that, that was part of how I could communicate love to him. So even still, he just was standing next to me at church yesterday, and I looked over and I thought, when did he get so tall? Like, when did he? He's closing in on me, and I'm almost 5'11", so he knew it was going to take him longer than some of his friends to, like, it's a milestone you hit when you pass your mom in height. But when your mom's 5'11", you got some time. And so he's probably almost 5'9" now. And I looked over him and I'm like, man, he's a big kid now. And he'll still come in for a hug. And I have to kind of caution him because sometimes he comes in for like a hug that kind of like knocks me down a little bit.
3: Yes.
1: And I'm like, your mother is old. I can be hurt easily. So I'll joke with him. Like, you have to dial back. Like, don't like come warn me if your hug is going to involve tackling
3: Thank
1: me
3: you.
1: Onto the couch.
3: I'm not turning for a touchdown or anything here. We're okay.
1: But it blesses my heart that he'll still come in sometimes. And get that.
3: I'm blessed to hear that.
1: That hug.
3: I know.
1: There's just something so powerful. And so, I met this woman a couple years ago. She's been going to our church, and she's affectionately known as the hug doctor. And I was so curious about her story because she would sing in the choir and she would be an usher. But the thing that you would notice most about her was like, oh, that's Rachel, the hugger. That's what everybody knew about her because it was her thing. And so she would pull you in and she would squeeze and it would be just like a little bit longer of a hug than would be, some people do the quick hugs. She wasn't a quick hugger.
3: No, no, no. Yeah.
1: But I thought I'd love to hear more about like kind of why. Why is this her thing? And so I got an opportunity to spend some hours with her just hearing her whole story. And I was so blown away by her reasons for hugging. And she views it as her ministry, and she's gone through so much in her life, and she's able to kind of see what other people are going through, not in a strange way, but she's in that same way that sometimes you can look and you can see that people are in pain. And it's one thing to be like, hey, how are you doing? It's another thing to like, can I give you a hug? Like, you don't have to give me the full details. You don't have to explain what's going on. You don't have to say a word, but can I give you a hug?
3: Right.
1: And it's part of the ministry that she has. And so I spent some time writing her whole story, like a feature article that I published just on my own website. And so I would love to share that with you if you want to learn more about the hug doctor. Her name is Rachel. Just text hug to 800-555-7898. Happy to share this with you. Just text hug to 800-555-7898.
3: I need to meet her.
1: I know you two might not stop hugging for like a week.

0: It's Andrew Rip, Rejoice. Well, coming up here on Carl and Crew, I want to set the deck for what we're going to be talking about this week. And I want to invite you in to what I hope is going to be kind of a walkthrough, kind of a sensory experience as we look at sight and smell and taste and touch and all of the different ways that we can both experience God and connect with all that he's created. Dr. Winfred Neely joins us coming up.
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10: 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God does not want you to stay in your past. And I want you to know and believe that today.
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0: When you think about from the moment you wake up in the morning, you start to experience the world around you in some pretty specific and magnificent ways. Think about you open your eyes. And if you have the blessing of the ability to see, you immediately see the sunshine. You see what's going on. You see maybe other people. If you are in the room with somebody else, you're able to see a clock or a phone. And you hear. You're able to hear birds chirping. Maybe someone has started a coffee. So you hear a coffee dripping. The water from a shower that's running in the other room. And then you start to smell the aroma of coffee. Mm-hmm. If somebody woke up early and made you breakfast, you might smell some pancakes or some bacon. And then as you reach into your closet, you can feel with your fingers. You can determine, do I want to wear this cashmere sweater today? If you own a cashmere sweater, would I rather feel fleece? Do I want to feel denim? The five basic senses, because scientists and researchers will tell you that there are many more senses, but the five basic ones we're going to be talking about a lot this week as we look at scripture. Dr. Winfred Neely is going to be kicking us off, a retired vice president and dean of Moody Theological Seminary. I started with maybe a more dramatized description than most people actually process as they wake up in the morning, but the fact that God gave us the ability to experience the world and all that he's made in all of these different ways is maybe more of a miracle than we've given credit to. What do you say?
11: I think it's a wonderful expression of the love of God and his common grace. We are created in his image. We have the capacity to hear.
0: Yeah.
11: So there is something in God that's comparable to hearing. We have the capacity to see. He gave us physical eyes. And there is something comparable to seeing in God. And so that in our sensory experience of the world, we are actually embodiments and representations of God himself. Hence the biblical expression that we are created in the image of God. This is why our heart goes out to those, on a side note, for those who have disabilities, for example, who are not able to see, who cannot hear, who are not able to talk. And these are also expressions of a fallen world, but even in the grace of God, there are mechanisms that God has given to us, even so that those who may have a disability of sight or disability of hearing are able to hear, communicate through sign language, to read through Braille. And all of these aspects of who we are as people point to the fact that God himself wants to communicate with us, and he will use our senses as pathways to bring us to a deeper and richer understanding of himself and consequently of who we are as Christians who are identified in Christ.
0: And, you know, the beautiful thing is once you start to look for it, you see these sensory things pop up all over scripture. I mean, the one that comes to mind first, maybe for most people, is Psalm 34:8, taste and see. Two of them combined into one verse, taste and see that the Lord is good. What else do you see as throughout scripture as you look at the way these different senses are described and we're invited to utilize them and how we connect with God?
11: Well, taste is a big one. As you noted, taste and see that the Lord is good. I've often told the story of how there was a brand of donuts that I loved and liked. I'm not going to mention the brand
0: okay.
11: on the air, but it was a brand of donuts that I really loved. And a friend of mine invited me to try another brand of donut. I thought to myself, there's no way in the world that this donut that he's offering me is going to be better than that donut that I grew up digesting all of my life in the city of Chicago. Well, I take a taste of this donut that he offered me. It was such a delightful experience. I can still remember, it seems as if my brain was firing with delight. And you know what happened? I stopped eating the donuts that I used to eat and started eating these new donuts because they tasted better. And when I trusted Christ as my personal Lord and Savior, I put down the old donuts of my sinful living because Jesus tasted so much better. You know, so that's the taste metaphor.
0: Yeah. And you know, with a lot of these, it's metaphorical because obviously when we think about our experience, our relationship with Jesus, we don't taste in the same way that we would taste food. We don't hear an audible voice. We hear the teaching and the preaching of the word. We're not able to touch him, although several people in scripture were. So how do we apply these metaphors to our daily walk with him?
11: Let's take, for example, the metaphor of sight. The Bible says a lot about that. The psalmist says, open my eyes, that I may see wondrous things in your law. In some sense, Allie, the sight there is divine illumination. It's the Spirit of God supernaturally opening our mind to understand Scripture in ways that we could not understand under our own cognitive strength. For example, I have had the privilege to preach God's word for 50 years. I am still preaching texts that I have preached before and have studied and have copies of them in my files of sermons. I'm revisiting these old messages, and guess what? They're fresh. They're new. I see things in these old messages that I did not see before, even though I have preached them, even though God has used them. This is because the sight that God grants us is supernatural, and the Scriptures are eternal and inexhaustible, meaning there will always be some aspect of these texts, no matter how deeply we have studied, that we have not seen through the power and ministry of the Spirit of God. So that's just one aspect of sight. You know, Moses says to God, show me your glory.
0: Yeah.
11: Now he's asking God to grant him the capacity to see God as he actually is. God in his grace tells Moses, no one can see me and live. And what God is trying to say to Moses is that I am so wonderful, I'm so glorious, that if you saw me with your physical eyes, as I am, the joy of seeing me would kill you. You would not survive the experience. But there are accommodated ways that we are able to see God. We see him in the incarnation of the Lord Jesus, and we see him through the Scriptures and the power of the Spirit of God, as the Spirit of God himself opens our eyes to understand Scripture in a supernatural manner.
0: Yeah.
11: This is why you can tell it's happened. Have you ever gone to a church service, Allie? And let's be honest. Church service starts, people are kind of a little grumpy, maybe a little withdrawn.
0: Yeah.
11: But by the time the service is over, everyone's face is all aglow with the glory of God. People are smiling, people are talking, people are hugging. Well, what happened? They saw God.
0: Yeah.
11: In the service, through the preaching of the word of God, through the ministry of his word and song. And so, yes, God will use this idea of sensory perception to point us to something actually deeper in our relationship with God, that we can see him by faith. In some sense, experiences touch, not a physical touch, but certainly a touch from the Spirit of God. And it would seem to me that if anyone has walked with God for any length of time, that he or she has experienced these supernatural, spirit-empowered nudges from God, the sense of touch that brings perhaps healing to the mind or an easing of the pain after the pain goes away, but we somehow experience joy and sorrow in all of this because we have been touched by the Lord himself.
0: Yeah. I've heard people describe the feeling of, like, I remember someone sharing a testimony at church, and she said she felt the sensation of like a hug, like the love of the Lord was like a warm embrace. And, you know, Diana even shares her testimony, and she talks about the feeling of like a weight, a backpack of cement being dropped off of her shoulders. She didn't have an actual backpack, but these sensory sort of feelings that there was no backpack, there was no actual hug, but that warmth and the love, the love of God, the supernatural love of God that we don't even often have words to describe, right?
11: That's right. And I'm reminded of the Pilgrim's Progress, John Bunyan, and I, and for a younger generation of Christians who have not read Pilgrim's Progress, I would encourage them to read it. I believe firmly that every generation of Christ's followers should read John Bunyan's Pilgrim's Progress. there is an image, in as he narrates, where he comes to a cross, and he has a burden on his back. He's not aware that he has the burden, but he becomes aware of it when he's before the cross and the burden falls off, and he has a sense of liberty that he didn't have before.
0: Yeah.
11: Now, when I received Christ as my personal Lord and Savior, as you know, at the young age of 19, when I trusted Jesus as my personal Lord and Savior, I sensed that a burden was lifted off of me. I did not realize that I had been carrying the burden of guilt, the burden of my sins, the entirety of my life. And that burden was lifted when I came to know Christ as my personal Lord and Savior. This is why Jesus says, come to me, all you who are weary and heavy laden, and I will do what? I will give you rest. So this is something that we are able to experience. God is to be enjoyed in real experience through the power of the Spirit of God. It seems to me that the church may have missed this because our orientation, especially among conservatives, Christians, our orientation is so cognitive that we miss the fact that God wants us to experience him in the power of the Holy Spirit, and our senses become mirrors, vehicles, clarifying pathways to help us understand how we can are able to walk with God and experience him in the power of the Spirit.
0: Dr. Winfred Neely, our guest this morning, retired Vice President, Dean of Moody Theological Seminary. He has some great resources I want to point you to. One of the ones that we have featured quite often here is How to Overcome Worry. So just text worry to 800-555-7898. He also has a new book out, A Love to Live By, Rediscovering Agape Love in Scripture. You'll find that as well. Just text worry to 800-555-7898. I am

0: And a good morning. You're listening to Carl and Crew. I'm Diana. A couple quick top headlines for you this morning. Israeli Prime Minister Benjamin Netanyahu is formally rejecting President Trump's Gaza border peace plan. Netanyahu said today that Hamas must fully demilitarize before any withdrawal of his military could occur. Palestinian militants have conditionally agreed to the plan, but say Israel continues to sabotage efforts to stop the war. A boat captain is under arrest after a woman and a five-month-old baby died when its vessel capsized Saturday night near Liberty Island in New York Harbor. According to the New York Fire Department, 14 people were on board the 22-foot motorboat when it capsized. They're still investigating. There are your top headlines.
1: Thanks, Super Di. You know, I wish that I was someone who could see it and build it. See it and fix it.
0: My grandmother was, she could look at you and make an entire outfit. No pattern, no nothing. I was like, I want even just a fraction of that talent.
1: I'm with you. My mom was a good seamstress. And one of the cool things that she made for me, she made my prom dress. My senior prom dress.
0: See?
1: It was this blue, it was kind of an icy blue satin, and it was floor length, which I was having trouble finding a dress that was long enough for me to wear heels. And so she said, I'm going to make one. And so she made it, and it was such a beautiful dress.
0: See?
1: And she was able to she used patterns, but she made it exactly to fit me.
0: How beautiful. Do you still have it?
1: I don't still have it,
0: okay.
1: But the pictures, I still
0: there
1: look at
0: go.
1: Those pictures, and it's like she made that for me.
0: She did.
1: She was
0: just
1: really good at sewing and working with their hands. You know, I there's not much that I think of that I can do that I feel like is working with my hands.
0: I'm with you.
1: Just like maybe I've assembled a piece of IKEA furniture at some point at time.
0: I Amazon's my limit.
1: But I do remember one time I didn't build it, but I had a vision for this when we lived in a condo in Chicago for many years, and we had this one wall that was, it was bare. There was a fireplace, but the rest of it was just wall.
0: Right.
1: And for years I thought I would love to design something to fill this wall. And so I ended up envisioning, I didn't like sketch it out like an architect, but I had this vision for what could fill this wall. And so I worked with the contractor who came up with this beautiful, these custom built-ins to go around the fireplace.
0: Yes.
1: We ended up moving from that place and now we're in a different home, but that was my favorite part of the whole condo.
0: See?
1: Was this massive built-in shelving, storage. It was everything. It was decor, but it was also extra storage. And I felt a sense of pride that I had the idea for it.
0: Right. You did have input into it, and that's what counts.
1: But I was so grateful for the team of carpenters and contractors who actually had the skill to build it by hand.
0: Right, right.
1: There's something really cool about having that ability. But there's also something very gospel-centric about being able to work with your hands, being able to do everything that you're capable of doing as unto the Lord. You're going to love a conversation that we have coming up that's especially for blue-collar workers. You have a trade, you work with your hands. This is

0: Well, I'm going to take a guess that my guest coming up has heard this verse, Ecclesiastes 9:10, whatever your hands find to do or whatever your hand finds to do, do it with all your might. And then it goes on, but I'm going to stop there. The work that we do with our hands matters to God. Dave Hayteg, our guest this morning, he's the second generation president and owner of Edgerton Gear, a Wisconsin-based custom gear manufacturer. He's also the author of the book, Good Work, How Blue Collar Business Can Change Lives, Communities, and the World. Have you heard this verse? Is this one that helps guide how you approach work, or maybe there's something else entirely?
1: No, I've heard it once or twice. Yeah, that's actually definitely one of my life verses.
0: Is it? So tell us a little bit about your story. Did you envision that you would one day take over the family gear shop and devote your life to that?
1: Oh my goodness, no. I grew up in the shop. I think I was cheap child labor. My dad had me in the shop when I was 5 years old, and I became a journeyman by the time I was 22. And I'm like, I'm done. I'm out of here. I've had 17 years in the shop. Lord, take me away from this. And the funny thing is, you know, I had kind of one of those road to Damascus experiences where the Lord really got a hold of me. And everybody said, oh, you're meant to be a pastor then. So I actually did that track, went out to California, worked in a mega church for a bit, and realized I don't want to work in a church. I'm a blue collar guy. And the irony is, I ended up going to Regent College and got a theology degree. And while I was there, God said, you need to come back to Edgerton Gear and be a blue collar guy in a machine shop and see if the gospel and the kingdom is relevant, even in a dirty, dark, dangerous blue collar environment. And that was 34 years ago, and I'm still here.
0: So talk about what did you discover when you were obedient and came back and were looking for how does the gospel, how does my pastoral heart, how do I apply that in this context? What did you discover?
1: I think the big misconception I had is that God doesn't care about blue collar work. He doesn't care about gears. He doesn't care about our physical environment. And being back here with a pastor heart for my employees, I had that theological perspective like, yeah, I need to help lead people in relationship with Christ, right? But does God really care about our work? Does he care about plumbers and electricians and how we build stuff and do stuff? And I realized over the years that our gears literally help run the world. I mean, literally, they're shipped all over the world. Modern civilization would not exist without gear makers, without plumbers, without electricians, without carpenters. And I think the funniest illustration I come up with is that during COVID, there's the toilet paper shortage and everybody's freaking out about toilet paper.
0: Yes.
1: Right? Well, I often tell people when I speak, you know, our gears have probably touched you in a very intimate way this morning because our gears help make the machines that make toilet paper, right? Yep. So even in that little way, our gears touch the world in very, very practical and relevant ways.
0: So what makes work good? The title of your book, Good Work. A lot of times we can have, you know, the job is the thing that we have to do to pay the bills. A lot of people kind of have that approach to it. You know, maybe if you work in ministry, you can have some sort of a higher calling of where you view your work in light of, you know, building the kingdom. Mm-hmm. But many people view this is the 9 to 5. This is the thing that I do so that I can pay bills. And then I'm on to other things. Why is that the wrong way to view work?
1: Well, I think simply God's ultimate virtue is goodness. God is good. And I think it's so simple we overlook the relevancy of that. Because you doing your job today, if you didn't show up on time, if you weren't disciplined in what you do, if you didn't do it with a level of integrity and excellence, you wouldn't have a job. And not only that, if I make bad gears, if I don't make them right the first time, get them to the customer when they need them, and make them so they fit, the gears fall apart, the machine doesn't work. And so this sense of goodness has to permeate literally everything that we do. And there is a moral order to the universe that is so practical that we don't wake up in the morning and go, gee, I hope I have a bad day. We want to have a good day. We want our kids to go to good schools. We want this goodness to permeate every part of our society. And so that comes down to the very, very practical level in every decision that we make throughout the day, how we treat people, how we do our job. I often say that the kingdom of God comes through two things. It comes through the quality of our work and the quality of our relationships. And so when we can do that every day in our jobs, that is very, very powerful. We are living out the kingdom of God when we do that.
0: You know, when you think about blue collar work, I think we're at a time specifically now, maybe more so than before, where when people talk about what they want to be when they grow up, many people point to different types of work, more creative work, wanting to aspire to many different types of things. What have you discovered in blue collar work that maybe gets overlooked?
1: Well, I think it connects our hearts with our hands. Mm. And I think being in any of the trades in manufacturing, we bring a level of creativity and responsibility and joy to our work that engages the entire person. And I think that's what's often overlooked. I can look at the end of the day at what we create and go, wow, that's good. And didn't God say that when he created the universe in chapter one, right? It is good. And so at the end of every day, we can look back and go, look what we accomplished. Look how my creativity, Godness in me, poured out and helped me create and join God. And really, we're called to be co-creators. And that's how it's lived out when we work with our hands.
0: How do you encourage people who think of themselves maybe as lesser than, or that their job, you know, in the hierarchy of how people view the importance of jobs or the success, you know, being a doctor or a lawyer, you know, not to just broad brush, but how would you encourage people who feel like my job kind of puts me on a lower place in the view of society than maybe others?
1: Well, I think we have to go back first of all and say, well, Jesus could have come in as anybody. And what did he come as? Tradesman. A craftsman. And so this ridiculous notion that some jobs are more important than others is just flat out wrong. And I teach a lot of kids through our Craftsman with Character course, introducing young people to the world of the trades and manufacturing. And I tell them, you are some of the smartest people on the planet. You may not be book smart. You may not do well in school, but a lot of these kids can take apart a diesel engine, put it back together. They can do incredibly creative, practical things. And so this hierarchy of jobs, you know, and Allie, isn't it interesting? We kind of have that same perspective in church, don't we?
0: Yes, that's a good
1: pastors,
0: point.
1: Pastors, missionaries, right? They are more spiritual than those of us who aren't pastors and missionaries and teaching Sunday school. The reality is we're all important. In God's eyes, we're all important.
0: Tell me a little bit more about the course that you're teaching. I'm curious. You have a story that you can share. You mentioned working with young people, kind of introducing them to the trades.
1: Yeah, so running Edgerton Gear for the last 30-some years, we're in the same boat as a lot of manufacturers and people in the trades, where there's just a hiring crisis. Our society has done such a horrible job of affirming, you know, blue-collar work, and we're telling everybody that they need to go get a four-year university, which is right for some people. But the reality is we've lost an entire generation of students who often should have gone into the trades, but a lot of high schools across the country eliminated or greatly reduced their tech ed departments. So back in the 90s, we started realizing this is turning into a crisis. So in my own company, we're trying to figure out how do we get young people come in to replace a demographic that's aging out. You know, the boomer generation, we're aging out of our businesses. So I had a wild idea. One of my mentors said, hey, I want you to come back to school to get a doctorate, which that's funny in itself because I'm not an academic. But I was trying to solve this issue of why don't we have young people coming in and how do we mentor them in really relevant ways? And a dozen years ago, I came up with this course called Craftsman with Character. And basically, it's 4 days a week where the kids get to job shadow in our different local businesses. And one day a week, we do character development. We deconstruct their worldview and give them a worldview. And we build it off of this thing called the Craftsman Code, which is, number one, I'm not the center of the universe. Number two, I don't know everything or nearly as much as I think I do. And it goes down this list. And number four is the world needs me. And that's a message that a lot of these young people have not heard. And so we ran it in our shop 12 years ago, 10 students, five of them are still with me.
0: Wow.
1: And since then, the U.S. Navy got a hold of our program and they asked us and they gave us a three-year grant to expand it. So now we're in seven states. We're in numerous communities. And just last week, ironically, I announced that I'm making all that content free online. And so if people want to know how they can implement it in their community or in their business, sign in. Because the transformation we've seen in young people who are often lost and looking for opportunity and they've been misguided and saying, well, I'm not an academic person, but I love working with my hands. Is there a future for me? And in a way, it's the gospel in blue collar terms that
0: that's
1: you're not
0: exactly
1: here by accident.
0: That's exactly what I was thinking. Yeah.
1: And it's amazing to see these kids turn around. I have a problem right now in my business that I have too many young people. We are almost overstaffed. And I don't know how many manufacturers that can say that, We hired, I think, 5 18-year-olds this last year. That's a challenge to have that many 18-year-olds in your own business. But they're wonderful young people who want to be mentored, who want a profession, who want to know that they can make a difference and have a purpose in life.
0: I love that because, you know, Carl often says that all truth is God's truth. He repeats that often. And so when you talk about those kind of those core values, or I'm not sure the exact language you use, but the kind of that code, I'm not the center of the universe. And we think about our spiritual giftings, like the body of Christ needs me. Like we don't kind of exist in isolation. Thank you so much, Dave. 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
0: We've been talking a lot this morning about healthy physical touch and how often God can communicate His love and care through the hug, the hand squeeze, the hand on the shoulder of another person. You know, I got a text message that I want to acknowledge that for many of you, this conversation can be maybe triggering a little bit.
11: Yes.
0: Because of trauma from your past. And so as I responded to this person individually, but I would respond to you. Maybe you felt that this morning. They thanked us for talking about this morning because they said this is an area where they're still healing. And I respect that, and I want to acknowledge that. And I just want to read scripture to you if you are someone who, when you talk about healthy physical touch, you've seen it not be healthy. I want to just reiterate some of these passages of scripture where we've camped out. Matthew 8, 1 through 4, when Jesus touches a leper, he came down from the mountain, great crowds followed him. And behold, a leper came to him and knelt before him, saying, "Lord, if you will, you can make me clean." And Jesus stretched out his hand and touched him, saying, "I will, be clean." And immediately his leprosy was cleansed. I want to jump to Mark 10, a couple of verses there. And they were bringing children to him that he might touch them, and the disciples rebuked them. But when Jesus saw it, he was indignant and said to them, "Let the children come to me. Do not hinder them, for to such belongs the kingdom of God." When we see the touch of Jesus, he touched the untouchable, the leper, the overlooked. Think of the woman who touched the hem of his garment. We didn't get to fully unpack that this morning.
11: No, that's one of my favorites too.
0: And then his touch ascribed value. Instead of dismissing the children, rebuking them as the disciples, you know, I believe that their heart was in the right place. Yeah, they thought, come on, Jesus can't be bothered. But he ascribed value to them. He demonstrated that not only did he have time for them, he instructed everyone else that if you do not receive the kingdom of God like a child, you won't enter the kingdom of God. Because the posture of these children who he made time for, not just allowed them into his presence, but embraced them, that was a picture of how he wanted others to see them as well.
11: Right.
0: And then we don't have time to fully read this one, but Jesus washed the feet of his disciples. He laid aside his outer garments. He took a towel, tied it around his waist. He poured water into a basin, and he washed the feet of the disciples. Jesus's touch, as it should be for us, always healthy, always loving, always showed how much he valued and respected his followers. I've been holding-

0: Hi, this is Lynette with Moms in Prayer. Consider this. Have you ever been tired or discouraged in serving the Lord and wondered, does this make any difference? Whether you're a mom getting up in the middle of the night or a pastor counseling a struggling couple, we all want to know that our work matters and that it makes a difference. God wants us to be certain our work matters. He tells us in 1 Corinthians 15:58, "Be steadfast, immovable, always abounding in the work of the Lord, knowing that your labor is not in vain in the Lord." To be steadfast and immovable means not being ready to quit the moment things get hard. And knowing our labor is not in vain is being certain that if God has called us to the work, our labor is not wasted. This is Lynette with Moms in Prayer. Moms, your prayers are not in vain. To be further equipped to pray for your children in schools, visit momsinprayer.org.
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1: Man is praised privately, it means a lot. 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But man, I just felt affirmed. 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
6: Not yet are we free from sin's presence or from its power. Not yet do we enjoy lives of perfect peace. Not yet are we free from sickness and from disease. Faith demands patience because of what we do not yet know and because of what we do not yet have.
7: Welcome to Open the Bible with Pastor Colin Smith. And Colin, there is a lot that we are waiting for, a lot that's still unfinished. So I think the question is then, how do we live in the waiting?
8: Yeah, well, that really takes us to the heart of what the Christian life is. We walk by faith and not by sight. And there are so many things that God has promised that we don't yet have. Here we are, we're still surrounded by temptation. We don't yet have justice across the face of the earth. These things await a time when the Lord Jesus Christ will return in glory. And so when you ask the question, how are we to live with what we don't yet have? The answer is we've got to have confidence that one day what's not yet will be. And we're looking at the story of Abraham, and he's the most marvelous example of this. The scripture tells us that he was looking forward to a city that has foundations, whose designer and builder is God. He didn't see in the world around him, as we don't see in the world around us, the fulfillment of all the promises of God. But he knew that one day, what's not yet will be. And that confidence and that faith is going to be the basis of our perseverance, and it's the encouragement we need to live by faith in this world in which God has called us to honor him.
7: Well, let's continue to look at that today. If you can, grab a Bible, join us in Hebrews 11 as we continue, Faith Obeys God. Here is Pastor Colin.
6: Grow in faith, and you will grow in obedience. The more you believe what God has revealed, the more you trust what God has promised, the more you will grow in obedience, because that is what faith produces. By faith, Abraham obeyed. Now, here's something really important, therefore, for a healthy Christian life, the obedience that faith brings. Second, the patience that faith demands. Notice verse 8, it begins, by faith Abraham obeyed, and then it ends, and he went out not knowing where he was going. Isn't that very striking? When God called Abraham to a life of faith, he didn't tell him what that would involve. Didn't tell him where it would lead. He went out not knowing where he was going. God didn't give him a map to show where he would go. God didn't give him a brochure to say what his life would be like when he got there. So faith demands patience. And it demands patience because we don't yet know what God has not revealed. What will a life of following the Lord Jesus Christ mean for you? What does the future hold for you? There isn't a single one of us who knows. Jesus says, follow me. And when you step out in faith and in obedience to follow the Lord Jesus Christ, well, none of us knows what that will involve or where that will lead. Luther said, and I love this comment, this is the glory of faith, simply not to know. That's what faith is. The glory of faith is simply not to know. I mean, if you knew everything that was going to transpire, you wouldn't so much be walking by faith, you'd be walking by sight, because you'd know. But we don't know. Now we know in part. One day we will know fully, even as we are fully known. But right now we don't know. And faith demands patience because of what we do not yet know. And so sometimes we will find ourselves asking the question, why do I have to go through this? What possible purpose does God have for me in this? And we ask why? And as we see from our Lord Jesus at the cross, the Father is under no obligation to answer the question. We walk by faith, not by sight. And that demands patience because of what we do not yet know. And faith also demands patience because of what we do not yet have. Look at verse 9. By faith, Abraham went to live in the land of promise. That sounds wonderful, doesn't it? Until you read the next line, as in a foreign land, living in tents, with Isaac and Jacob, heirs with him of the same promise. See, living in the land of promise, I mean, that sounds absolutely marvelous. Sounds like heaven on earth. But actually, when Abraham gets to the promised land, it's anything but heaven on earth. He finds that it's already occupied. And so in Acts chapter 7 and verse 5, we read this, that God gave him no inheritance in it, that's in the promised land, not even a foot's length. He didn't give him a square foot of it. But promised to give it to him as a possession and to his offspring after him, though he had no child. Now, those of you who know the Bible story will recall this remarkable fact that God's people actually had to wait 500 years before God gave them the land. It was only after Abraham and after Isaac and after Jacob and after Joseph and his brothers, and after 400 years in Egypt, and after even the death of Moses, only then in the time of Joshua, did
8: did God give the promised land to Abraham's descendants. The promised land was not actually given to Abraham. He had the promise of it. And when he was in the land, he didn't own a square foot. He lived by faith on the promise. And in fact, Genesis 23 just presses this point home that when Sarah died, Abraham, though he was a very rich man, it wasn't that he lacked money. Abraham had to go to the Hittites and buy a plot of ground to bury his wife because he didn't own a square foot. And that's the point, of course, of Acts in chapter 7. It was only given years later. So his whole life was lived by faith, and faith demands great patience because he died still not having received the thing that was promised. He lived in tents. He lived on a promise. He endured in the promised land, knowing that one day God would fulfill his promise. One day God would give him a child. One day God would give to his descendants the land, but that day was not yet. So do you see, it was by faith that Abraham journeyed to the land, and it was by faith that Abraham lived in the land all his life until the very day he died. Only then was faith turned to sight for Abraham. Now, here's an interesting question. Which is harder, the journey of faith by which you go to the land or the life of faith in which you live in the land? One commentator, Philip Hughes, answers that question. He says this: the situation into which Abraham moved on his arrival in the land of promise was a more severe trial of faith than was his call to leave home and family. It was easier for him to live by faith as he journeyed toward the goal than to do so on reaching the goal and finding that the fullness of all that he had been promised was not yet. Now, you see, I think that is a marvelous picture of the Christian life. Coming to faith is like Abraham setting out on the journey to the promised land. But the Christian life is like Abraham living by faith in the promised land. And I expect that when Abraham set out on his journey to the promised land, he would have thought, oh, this is going to be some kind of heaven on earth. And maybe when you became a Christian, you thought, well, now all of my problems are going to be solved. All of my prayers are going to be answered. All of my hard days are going to be behind me. But you see, when Abraham got into the promised land, he had to live by faith because the fullness of all that was promised was not yet. Not yet are we free from sin's presence or from its power. Not yet do we enjoy lives of perfect peace. Not yet are we free from sickness and from disease. Not yet is the church without stain and wrinkle. Not yet have the kingdoms of this world become the kingdom of the Lord Jesus Christ. And so not yet do we live in a world of righteousness and justice and peace. And faith demands patience because of what we do not yet know and because of what we do not yet have. So here's the question: how do you find that patience? How do I grow in the patience that faith demands as I live as a Christian in this difficult world? Well, that's just to ask the question, how did Abraham have the patience? How did he have the endurance? How did he have the strength? How did he manage to endure going on day, week, month, year after year, living in tents and knowing that he was a stranger in a foreign land? How can you find the patience? How can you find the endurance that you need in a life of faith in which you will experience many frustrations, many struggles, many disappointments,
6: and losses too.
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6: Well, I want us to look finally and very briefly at the future that faith anticipates. Here's how Abraham did it, verse 10. He was looking forward. He was looking forward to what? To the city that has foundations, whose designer and builder is God. You see what this is telling us? When Abraham got to the promised land, he realized that God had more in store for him than he would ever experience in this world. God had given him great success when he was still worshiping idols. He'd made a fortune in those days. We know that from Genesis chapter 13 and verse 2. Abraham was very rich in livestock, silver, gold. He'd been wonderfully blessed. Very rich man. And then God had given him these marvelous promises that began a whole new chapter of his life, a whole new journey of faith. Oh, it's about more than money. I've got to walk with God. I've got to listen to his word. I've got to put down deep roots into faith in him, the God who has revealed himself to me. And so he goes to the land, and by faith he lives in the land. But every day of his life in the land was spent looking forward. And notice what he was looking forward to. The city. Not a city. The city whose designer and builder is God. And just in case there's any confusion, verse 16 makes it absolutely clear. What he was looking for is the heavenly city. That's what sustained him, keeping his eye on the heavenly city. That's how he found the patience to endure the world in which he lived. I think if Abraham could come here today and take a look at our world, I think he would be astonished at the endless arguments that are tearing people apart. Radically different visions of what life in our cities and in our country and in our world should be. And I guess that he might say to us something like this: you're all arguing about how to build your own cities, and I was seeking the city whose builder and designer is God. The city that Abraham was looking forward to is not created by human progress. He's not thinking that somehow we can shape a brave new world where all human dreams will be fulfilled and all human desires will be satisfied. Only God can do that, and it will only happen in his city. All of us have goals in our lives in this world. All of us have things we want to achieve. To get to a certain point in your career, to be married, to have a family, to get a certain amount of money that will give you financial security. Or maybe you're thinking more broadly that it's to see certain changes in this world, or to see growth in the church, or whatever. Whatever it is, here's what we learn from the life of Abraham, the man of faith. When you get there, it won't be what you thought. Listen to these words of C.S. Lewis.
8: If I find in myself desires which nothing in this world can satisfy, the only logical explanation is that I was made for another world. And I guess when Abraham started out on his journey of faith, he really thought that God's promise would be fulfilled in his lifetime. A life of joy and peace in the promised land. That's what I'm heading for. But all his life he was looking forward to it, and he died in faith, verse 13. Still not having received the thing that was promised, but having seen it and greeted it from afar. Brother, sister, what we have in Jesus Christ in this life is a taste of what God has in store. Just a glimpse of what one day we will see in all of its beauty and in all of its glory. And it is in looking forward that we are sustained in patience as we live by faith in this world today. The Christian is always looking forward. You were made for another world. And the deepest thirsts of your soul cannot be satisfied here. Only there in the presence of the Lord Jesus Christ. Now, to bring this together in these last moments, we've looked at the obedience that faith brings, the patience that faith demands, and the future that faith anticipates. Someone just might be saying, well, this is really a very old story. And you're talking to us about something that happened 3,000 years ago. You're telling us that God appeared to this man, that God called him, that God gave him these marvelous promises, that he lived in tents and that he was looking for a city. What in the world does that have to do with us living today in the city and the suburbs of Chicago? Let me just try and press this home in these last moments. Listen, God has appeared to you. God has appeared to you. Titus says, the grace of God has appeared, bringing salvation to all people. God didn't simply appear as a man, he became a man. The Word became flesh and dwelt among us. He appeared. God has made himself known to you in Jesus Christ more clearly than he ever did to Abraham. And God calls you. Jesus Christ, the Son of God, calls you to a life of faith and obedience when he says, follow me. That's for you. It's for each and every one of us. He lays claim to your life. He lays claim to your love, and he lays claim to your loyalty. He calls you as clearly as he called Abraham. And God gives you great and precious promises in Jesus Christ. If you will believe in the Lord Jesus Christ, peace will be yours, forgiveness will be yours, his righteousness will be counted as yours, the Holy Spirit will be yours, everlasting life will be yours. And you do, by the way, live in a tent. In fact, the Bible's very specific about that. That's how the Bible describes the human body. It's a fragile structure that one day will be taken down. And every time we get sick, we're reminded of the fragility of the structure in which we live. We live in a tent. It's what my body is. That's what the human body's like. So thank God that if you are in Jesus Christ, you can say with the Apostle Paul, we know that if this tent, which is our earthly home, is destroyed, we have a foundation from God, a house not made with hands, eternal in the heavens. And God has prepared a city for you. Hebrews says of people who believe what God has revealed and trust what God has promised, that they desired a better city, verse 16, a heavenly one. Therefore God is not ashamed to be called their God, for he has prepared for them a city. Which is why Jesus says, let not your hearts be troubled.
6: You believe in God? He says, believe also in me. Here's why. I go to prepare a place for you, and I will come again to take you to be with myself, so that where I am, you may be also.
7: That's Pastor Colin Smith wrapping up our message, Faith Obeys God, here on Open the Bible. What a way to wrap up, thinking about the fact that God has prepared a city for you. He invites you to come. He invites you to receive His love and His forgiveness and eternal life with Him. I hope that you've accepted that relationship with Christ, that you know Him in that personal way, that you know that your sins are forgiven, and you know His love. If you don't, but you'd like to find out more about how you can receive the love and forgiveness of Jesus in your life, and how you can receive the free gift of salvation that He offers to you, I hope you'll contact us here at Open the Bible. Our toll-free number is 1-877-OPEN-365. That's 1-877-673-6365. Well, as you give a gift of any amount this month, you're going to receive a copy of Pastor Brad Weatherall's book called Saved to Sin No More. And Colin, who is this book for?
8: Well, it's really for every Christian who wants to make progress in his or her battle against sin. And that's surely got to be everyone who knows and loves the Lord Jesus Christ. You know, I think one of the greatest struggles that we have is just discouragement. And the doctrine of union with Christ is the most encouraging truth that I know in all of the Bible. Faith unites us to the Lord Jesus Christ so that His presence is in us through the Holy Spirit. And when Christ is in us, there's something of the power and the peace and the joy of the Lord Jesus that's actually in us too. And when that's the case, it makes what would have been impossible for us on our own possible because His power and His presence is with us. So getting hold of what it means to actually have Christ in us and for us to be in Him, that's union with Christ, is going to be the most encouraging thing for moving forward in the battle against stubborn sins that often defeat us.
7: Well, we'd love to send you a copy of this book. Again, it's called Saved to Sin No More, and it's our thank you for your financial support this month. 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Many of us would hesitate to say, I've been changed. 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
9: I thought I had life all figured out. Boy, was I wrong. I'm Shauna Beyer with you here at Moody Radio. Good morning. Happy Monday to you. When I was 13, my dream was that I was going to be the next Amy Grant. But at 19, I felt called to full-time ministry, so I thought, I'm probably going to live in a hut in Africa. Spoiler alert, neither of those happened. Instead, God just kind of keeps unfolding one step of my life at a time. I ended up marrying a pastor, raised four amazing kids, served in the local church in all kinds of ways, and today I get to spend my days talking about Jesus with you right here on Moody Radio. My life looks totally different than I expected, and it's better than I dreamed. That's just how God works. He doesn't usually show us the whole plan. He just gives us the next step. So instead of trying to figure out all of life, just obey what God's asking you to do today. He'll take care of tomorrow.
10: This is Anne Graham Lotz with Daily Light for Daily Living. Often, when I arrive in a city to participate in some conference or seminar, the organizers will take me aside and tell me about people with broken hearts and broken hopes. And they say, Anne, we want you to know about so-and-so because we're hoping you'll say something that will meet his or her needs. If I accepted that burden, I'd be crushed under it. I usually respond with something like, I can't address all of those diverse needs individually, but I can just give them Jesus. Listen to me. Jesus says in John chapter 12, verse 32, and I, if I'm lifted up from the earth, will draw all peoples to myself. Again and again, I've seen Jesus personally meet the spiritual needs of the multitude, one by one. Jesus has given you and me ample resources to meet the spiritual needs of others because he has given us himself and he's given us his word. This is Ann Graham Lotz.
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3: Let us run with endurance the race that is set before us, looking to Jesus, the founder and perfecter of our faith. Atop a high mountain, a glorified Jesus appeared, along with Moses and Elijah, in the presence of Peter, James, and John. Now that's a memorable small group meeting. Today, the significance of those who gathered on that momentous day. From the Moody Church in Chicago, this is Running to Win with Dr. Erwin Lutzer, whose clear teaching helps us make it across the finish line. Pastor Lutzer is showing us portraits of Christ in a series he's calling Come and See Jesus. Pastor, you're teaching about the Transfiguration in Luke chapter 9, an event quite unlike any other.
4: You know, Dave, not only is this event very unique, but this is another proof that Jesus Christ is not just one of a long line of teachers. He is indeed the Son of God. There's no other teacher in history that was able to take people to the top of the mountain and show them his glory. The reason I find this fascinating is because at the end of this message, I'm going to be giving you some contact info as to how a special book can be yours. It's entitled Christ Among Other Gods, that will enable you to answer questions about Jesus and show why he has the credentials to be a savior. It's such an important topic in a world in which everyone wants to blend the religions of the world. They can't be blended. Jesus is special. So for right now, let's go to the Mount of Transfiguration, and then please stay tuned for some very important information.
5: They're talking about the Exodus. And one of the feasts of Israel was the Feast of Booths, and scholars tell us that it was the time of year, very probably, when the Feast of Booths, mentioned in Leviticus chapter 23, was now being celebrated. It is the last of Israel's seven feasts. And during the Feast of Booths, for one full week, they lived, as it were, in a tent. It was just a makeshift tent or booth, oftentimes made with branches, so that you could see the stars through it. And they lived there as a reminder of what they endured in the desert. That's what the Feast of Booths was all about. A number of years ago, I was on a high-rise building. Someone, I don't remember who, invited me to the top of one of the large buildings here in Chicago, the tall buildings. And as we looked down, we saw during the Feast of Booths here in the city that the Jewish people keeping the Feast of Booths were building booths on the top of other high-rises. If you've never seen this, during the Feast of Booths, which is going to occur sometime after Passover, what you need to do is to go there and go to the top of the building, and you'll see that little structure there and that little structure there as the Jewish people, the Orthodox Jewish people, are still keeping the Feast of Booths. So it seems to me here that Peter, thinking about this, says, let's celebrate the Feast of Booths here, and let's stay up here all week and enjoy this. Well, the Bible says he didn't know what he was talking about. Have you ever said anything and you didn't know what you were talking about? Have you ever had that experience? You ever had the experience of wishing that after you had said something that your mouth had been taped shut early in the morning? I came across a prayer, and I hadn't planned to share this, so I'm going to have to make it up a little bit. But the prayer goes something like this. Lord, I've not yet

been angry today. Lord, I have not yet had evil thoughts today. Lord, I have not yet slandered anyone today. Lord, I have not yet misused my tongue in any way, Lord. But Lord, you know that in a moment I'm going to get out of bed. God is saying, Peter, look, this is not the time to stay on the mountaintop. You've seen the glimpse of glory. But I need to go to Jerusalem to die, Jesus is saying. And furthermore, Peter, when you stop to think of it, Jesus isn't exactly worthy to be in a booth with Moses and Elijah, because he is an entirely different class by himself. And so Peter does not quite know what he is saying. And then you'll notice it says, as he was saying these things, now we get to the Father's affirmation. As he was saying these things, the cloud came and overshadowed them, and they were afraid as they entered into the cloud. And a voice came out of the cloud saying, this is my son, my chosen one. Listen to him. And when the voice had spoken, Jesus was found there alone, and they were alone with Jesus. The voice from the cloud. It's the Shekinah glory of the Old Testament. The Old Testament, whenever God accompanied his people, it was with a cloud. And the cloud was representative of the fact that he was with them. And now the glorious cloud of glory comes upon the top of the mountain. And out of that cloud comes a voice. This is my son. And the fact that Jesus Christ was God's son means that he had the very nature of God. As Christians throughout the years have believed that the nature of Jesus is not similar to that of God the Father, but the same nature as God the Father. Now, you and I are sons and daughters of God, but we're sons and daughters by adoption. We're grandfathered in. We do not have the nature of God. But Jesus has the very nature of God. And then the Father says, in whom I am well pleased. That's what Matthew includes. In whom I am well pleased. And in saying that, the Father says, I agree with everything that Jesus has done, and I'm going to agree with everything that he's going to accomplish, and my pleasure rests upon him. And then we notice in the text, and you ought to really underline that, listen to him. Last part of verse 35. Listen to him. When he tells you that he's going to Jerusalem to die, listen to him. When he tells him that you should take up your cross and follow him, listen to him. When he tells you that he is the way, the truth, and the life, and that no man can come to the Father except through him, listen to him. People say, well, I want to know how to please God. Fine. Find what the Son said as recorded in the New Testament and listen to him. And then they're left alone, just with Jesus. What an experience. Peter talks about this in 2 Peter later on. Talks about the glorious experience on the mountaintop. Wonderful, gracious experience. And to be alone with Jesus. Moses is gone, the law is gone, the prophets, yes, they've spoken and they still speak to us today. But then there's Jesus alone. Just give me Jesus. Is not that the song that we heard recently? Just give me Jesus. What difference should this story make to us? First of all, what did it mean? You know, when the Bible uses the word glory, it's speaking of the sum of God's attributes. When the Bible speaks of glory, it's speaking of God in his brilliance, God in his holiness, God in his might, God in his dazzling light and brightness. In fact, the Hebrew word glory means heavy. You know, we use the word today when we say, well, you know, he told me that, and that's pretty heavy. What we mean is weighty. The glory of God is the most weighty thing in the universe. It is the purpose to which all things have their source, their support, and their end, and they all contribute to it. I was at a conference this past week, came back yesterday, and I, in one of the messages, was emphasizing the little phrase in the book of Ephesians that we should live to the praise of his glory. Now, at this point, we have to think very carefully. What this meant to Jesus was a great encouragement.
Because Jesus is anticipating not the horror that you see in the Passion movie, terrible though that is. What Jesus is anticipating is that in a space of 3 hours, all the horrors of hell that someone would experience for all eternity are going to be comprised into those 3 hours. That's something that can never be portrayed on a movie. And so Jesus is anticipating that. And he begins to realize, yes, first comes the cross, but on the other side is the crown. First of all comes the agony, and then comes the glory. First of all, there's Jerusalem, and then there's heaven. Now, isn't it interesting that when Jesus prayed in John 17, this is what he says. Father, he said, glorify thou me with thine own self, with the glory which I had with thee before the world was. I was thinking about this week. I have to preach a couple of messages on the glory of God sometime. Listen, that it is so important to realize that when Jesus came from heaven to earth, he left glory behind. But he brought some with him. And that's what was seen on the Mount of Transfiguration. But that's only a sliver of the glory that he actually has. So this for Jesus was a great, great encouragement. It's going to be okay. It's going to be okay. It's going to end all right. What did it mean to the disciples, Peter, James, and John? Well, to them, it prepared them for death. I believe that when James came to die, you know, the Bible says in Acts chapter 12 that James had his head cut off by Herod. He beheaded him. It's this James. He's the first of the inner circle of the apostles to die. Now, we know that Stephen died before that time, but Stephen was not part of the inner circle of 12. Judas, of course, had died, yes, most assuredly. He will die later on. He will have died before James. But of the 11 who were true to the faith, James is the first to die. And I can imagine that when that time came for beheading, he probably said to himself, it's not that bad. I've seen glory. I've seen what it's like on the other side. I saw Jesus. I met Moses and Elijah. By the way, could I throw this in at no extra cost? I don't think in heaven we're going to need name tags. I don't get any hint here that Jesus had to say, now, Peter, James, and John, this is Moses, and this is Elijah. And Moses and Elijah, I want you to meet these three fishermen of mine over here. No. We're going to have intuitive knowledge in heaven. They would have said to themselves, we've seen the glory. That's how James died. Peter died by being crucified upside down, tradition says, because when he was martyred, he said, I'm not worthy to die like Jesus did. Crucify me, but let me hang upside down. That's the way he died. John lived a normal life, but with an awful lot of persecution, and eventually was exiled on the island of Patmos. But can you imagine the difference that it made? Can you imagine that they said to themselves, we will never view death the same again. We have seen the glory. That's what it meant to them. What should it mean to us? Now we come to indescribable blessing. If this were not in the scriptures, I wouldn't believe it. But Jesus said it, I believe it, I'm listening to him, so I accept it. He says in John chapter 17, as he begins to pray for us near the end of his wonderful prayer, he says, O Father, the glory which thou hast given me, I have given them. Wow. You've got glory. You really do. You've got glory. You say, well, just look at me. Well, I'm looking at you right now. With the eye of faith, I see glory. And what happens is, when Jesus comes in glory, the Bible says we shall be like him, for we shall see him as he is.
I assume, even though the text isn't as clear as we might want it to be, that Moses and Elijah had a body something like Jesus, even though I'm sure it was not as beautiful and shining as much, but they too had glory because it's going to end okay. We're headed for glory. And what I want you to do is to get started on your glory hunt. How do we do it? You know that word metamorphosis, transfiguration, it occurs twice somewhere else in the New Testament? For example, in Romans chapter 12, it says this: "Do not be conformed to this world, but be transformed." There's the word, but be transfigured by the renewing of your mind. If you renew your mind through the scriptures, you begin to imbibe more of the glory, the transfiguration. And then 2 Corinthians chapter 3, verse 18, where it says, "We all with open face behold as in a mirror the glory of the Lord. We are being transformed from one degree of glory to another degree of glory, even by the Lord the Spirit." How do we begin even in this life to experience glory? I'll tell you how. By what we think and by what we look at. We're to think the scriptures, transformed by the renewing of the mind, and having thought the scriptures, we then are transformed also by gazing at Jesus and becoming like Him. A number of years ago, I told you the story, and it's coming to mind, and so I'm going to tell it again. You remember the story of the great stone face, little Ernest? What happened is there was this village on the side of a mountain, and across the valley on the other side of the mountain there were stones that were thrown together in such a way that they resembled a man's face. Kind man, it appeared. And there was this legend in the village that says someday somebody is going to come who is going to be like the great stone face, who will resemble him. So everybody looked for him. One day a poet came to the town and they said, "This is the great stone face. This is the man," because he had such a kind disposition. But as they looked at him and they got to know him, they said, "No, this isn't it." Then they said, "Well, here's a philosopher who's coming and he resembles the great stone face." Now little Ernest, brought up in this village, just loved and adored that great stone face. For hours he would sit on a rock, look across the valley, and look at that great stone face, day in and day out. He never missed a day from looking at the great stone face. Well, you probably figured out how the story even ends. When he became a man, he was giving a speech in the little village, and they could see the silhouette. They could see his silhouette, and off in the distance, they could see the great stone face, and they said, "Ernest is the one who resembles the great stone face." Don't miss it. We become what we gaze at. You become what you gaze at. You gaze at television, you become what you gaze at. You gaze at the word beyond the sacred page, "I see thee, Lord." We begin to imbibe the glory as we look at Jesus. So my word to you today is to worship, and we should worship tomorrow. But tomorrow morning, remember, glory's coming. This world doesn't have a lot of glory. Today, what you can do is to take the letter L out of the word glory and you get gory. That's about what we've got. Just read your newspapers. Gory. But glory is coming. A woman by the name of Frances Chadwick, back on the 4th of July, 1952, was going to swim from Catalina Island to the California coast, 21 miles. And it was a very foggy day, and she got into the water. She had already swum the English Channel. She got into the water, and it was so foggy, and the water was cold that day. But she kept on going, and eventually she became so exhausted that she said to the people in the boat who were next to her, "Please take me out of the water. I can't continue." Well, they took her out of the water, and they discovered that they were only 1/2 mile from the shore. And she said this later. She said, "I could have made it if only I'd been able to see the shore." Her problem was not ultimately the cold or the
or weariness, though that certainly played a part. The problem was the fog. The fog obscured the shore. And so she didn't make it. The transfiguration of Jesus reminds us so explicitly and vividly. My friend, that's the shore. It's going to be okay. Keep going. Let's pray. Our Father, today we are so thankful for Jesus. We thank you for this vision of him in glory and beauty and holiness and light. We thank you, Father, that with the eye of imagination, we can try to begin to think about what the kingdom will be when the king comes. And we thank you that along with Peter, James, and John, every believer who's trusted Christ as Savior will be there to enjoy the glory, to participate in the glory. For Jesus has granted us the glory that he himself is. Lord, I'm reminded of the words of Cowper, how thou canst think so well of me and be the God thou art. It's darkness to my intellect, but sunshine to my heart. For these mercies we thank you. In Jesus' name, amen. Amen. Well, my friend, this is Pastor Lutzer. I certainly hope that you have a pen or pencil handy, because in a moment I'm going to be sharing with you some very important contact information. We're living at a day and age in which there are so many religious statements that are made that are incorrect. People are beginning to interpret reality based upon what they think rather than what the Bible teaches. We here at the Ministry of Running to Win are deeply committed to the gospel of Jesus Christ and the transformation of lives. But in order for our ministry to increase and go around the world, we need your help. Let me ask you a question. Would you consider making a gift to this ministry if you knew that during this month your gift will be doubled? Well, of course, very quickly, you can do the math. $5 becomes 10, 25 becomes 50, 500 becomes 1,000. We are so grateful for the many of you who support this ministry. Would you consider making a gift like that, knowing that it will be doubled during this month? And as an expression of our appreciation, we would like to send you a book entitled Christ Among Other Gods. Now, what this book will do is to help you defend the faith. What if you're talking to a neighbor or a friend who says, well, I think that Jesus is just one among many. I'm in a different religion, or I believe differently. How do you defend Jesus Christ in an age of unthinking tolerance? That's what this book is all about. Meanwhile, I want to thank you in advance for helping us. By the way, that contact info, here's what you do. You go to rtwoffer.com. Maybe I said that too quickly. rtwoffer.com, or call us at 1-888-218-9337. That's rtwoffer. Of course, rtwoffer is all one word. rtwoffer.com. Thank you in advance for helping us. We believe that your gift will be used to share the gospel around the world.

0: It's time once again for you to ask Pastor Lutzer a question about the Bible or the Christian life. All agree that some theological pursuits are a waste of time, such as asking how many angels can fit on the head of a pin. But one of our thoughtful listeners has come up with this challenge for you, Dr. Lutzer. Are there now all the angels that there will ever be, or will more be created?
1: Well, I think that, first of all, the Bible doesn't speak to that, but I am of the conviction that there will not be more created. I think when God decided to create the angelic host, and I love that phrase in the Psalms that says he commanded and they were created. I think God created myriads and myriads of angels, and he probably created enough. So I don't think more are going to be created.
0: Simple question, simple answer. Thank you, Dr. Lutzer. 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That's 1-888-218-9337. 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
2: Jesus knew who he was because he spent time with the Father. I'm Shauna Beyer with you here at Moody Radio, and I am so grateful that Jesus understands my humanity. When I long to be understood, I lean into that, you know, that he gets me. But when my problems feel bigger than me and I need divine intervention, man, that's when I lean into his divinity. He's fully human and he's fully God, and he knew it. Jesus lived a sinless life because he knew who he was. He's the Father's beloved Son. He knew it because he regularly pulled away to be with the Father. Are you connected? If you want to know who you are and you want to live from that place, spend time with Jesus. As you learn his voice, you will experience his pleasure over you. You'll find your true identity. And I think you'll even discover why you're here.
3: Healing from deep wounds is possible. Hi, I'm Mark Gothier with Crew and Making Your Life Count. Dawn Damon shares how facing her past brought her freedom and new life.
4: I started going to church, and God set me up in a wonderful way. And the Spirit of God just convicted my heart. And I remember just falling to my knees, tears splashing on the ground, and I just gave my life back to God. And I haven't looked back since.
3: Dawn's journey wasn't easy. She had to stop running from her pain and start grieving what she had long buried.
4: It became clear to me in my mid-30s that I was no longer going to be able to just put the abuse in the shadows and pretend like it didn't exist. I had to trust God in that deep place of healing. I had to stop and turn around and say, yes, Lord, I'm willing to take a look at what happened to me. I have to honor all of the places that I was in life to say, you deserve to grieve. You deserve to heal. And I'll tell you what, it was traumatic. It was difficult, but it was so life-giving, and freedom just came into my life, and I've never been the same.
3: Dawn says sharing the story itself was another mountain to climb.
4: It's very difficult to share your story, and so when I first began to talk about it, I wanted to make sure I had a confidant that I could trust and feel safe. 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So rage and temper and anger and anxiety and depression all started cropping up in me. And I did not want to tell my story.
3: You don't have to keep your pain buried. Sharing your story with someone you trust is often the first step toward healing. 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
2: Grow, Kristen Wetherall wants them to become beautiful in all the ways that matter. So she wrote them a poem.
9: What makes you beautiful, my dear, is not your eyes, your ears, your nose, the face that your reflection shows. It's not about the things you do, the gifts and work God's given you.
2: That poem became the devotional for girls titled, What Makes You Beautiful?
9: It's not what people say or do, but what God says is true of you. For God says beauty is the art of loving Him with all your heart.
2: This is Revive Our Hearts with Nancy DeMoss Wolgemuth, author of Lies Women Believe and the Truth That Sets Them Free. For Monday, August 10th, I'm Dana Gresh. I've got Kristen Wetherill with me today. She's a wife, a mom, and the author of numerous books, including Help for the Hungry Soul, Humble Moms, and the award-winning Hope When It Hurts. Kristen, welcome back to Revive Our Hearts. You know, you've really become a Revive Our Hearts favorite.
9: Well, you're my favorite, so I'm just so thankful to be here.
2: Thank you for having me.
9: It's a
2: okay,
9: privilege.
2: I have a really humdinger of a question. I've never said humdinger actually on the Revive Our Hearts air before, but that year I just did. The last time we got together to interview, you were having what I'd call one of those sanctifying mom days. I don't know if you remember. Yeah. So how is momming going today? How is today?
9: Oh, well, it's so funny that you say that because I prayed on the way here. I said, Lord, I know that tears can be good. Tears are healing. Sometimes people just need to hear the person who's speaking cry because they need to know that they're human too. But please, I would just like to not cry today. Please. No, motherhood is, as we raise these precious little souls, I'm just constantly humbled. I'm constantly humbled by my need for God to basically do the same work in my heart that I'm wanting Him to do in their hearts.
2: Yeah.
9: Yeah. So I'm sitting before you needing God's grace, tired because my son woke up at 4:50 a.m. because his hand hurt. And so it's, you know, one day at a time by God's grace.
2: Why did his hand hurt?
9: I don't know. We never figured it out, but alas.
2: You were up bright and early.
9: Alas.
2: I feel for you. My dog, for whatever reason, barked at 5:40 this morning and never went back to sleep after that. Okay. You have felt led by the Lord to really focus on the topic of true beauty for your two beautiful girls. Mm-hmm. Tell us about your girls first.
9: Yes, I would love to. My eldest is Joanna, and she will be true girl age very soon. She will be 8 in October.
10: I will send her a welcome box. She's going to need that very soon.
9: Yes. And my youngest is Lydia, and she is 2.5. So they are dear sisters. And then I have my little 5-year-old son, John, in the middle of them. But I think about them, pray for them all the time because I am a female. And I know the struggles that females go through.
10: So you must already be beginning to see the battle for beauty in their hearts. How are you seeing that?
9: Well, I think it starts early, and some of it is good. You know, God made us for himself. God made us to be drawn to glorious, beautiful things because he's glorious and beautiful. And, you know, I, from the very beginning, have seen Joanna being drawn to Disney princesses. Mm-hmm. And that's not a bad thing, but I wrote her a poem that I hoped might become like a picture book or something to direct her heart to the source of true beauty. Because when we look at a lot of these messages that we're seeing in these movies, it really is about appearance. It really is about even how you behave. And that's not where beauty's found. The world will throw lies at us all the time, but I see in them frequently a desire to be told you're really beautiful and to adorn themselves. And so what a neat way to get to point them to the one who can adorn them.
10: That's right. You know, and I think we have this desire in us with our girls to tell them they're beautiful. I didn't ever feel like telling my son that.
9: Right.
10: But I felt like telling my girl that. And the world has sort of had a backlash against that by saying you should never tell them they're beautiful. You should tell them they're strong. You should tell them they're independent. You should tell them they're capable. You should tell them they're smart. And I'm not sure that our over-focus and obsession with external physical beauty, the answer of that is never to affirm it. What is it that you want your daughters to know about their beauty?
9: Well, a number of things, but ultimately, I want them to know that they're beautiful because they're made in the image of God. They're beautiful because God is their maker and their creator, and he has imprinted his own image upon them. And isn't that what I still need to hear every single day? Because even I am looking left and right to try and figure out what gives me value and what brings me worth. And at the end of the day, it's not how many books I've written, and it's not how well my kids are doing. It's not the way that I look. It's the fact that I'm made in the image of God. I really do have eternity stamped upon my heart because he's done that.
10: Okay, you say that like it's easy to figure out. And I'm looking at you. You are really, God did well when he made you. Oh. You are a beautiful, beautiful woman. Very kind. You are a gorgeous woman. So, I mean, have you had beauty struggles? Did you struggle to figure that out? Did you struggle to get to the point where you believed what has value in terms of beauty is not what I look at in the mirror, but it's this stamp of God's image on my spirit?
9: Yeah, I have. And I would say, you know, where does it come from? I don't know. Is it just a sense in our fallen spirit, the spirit that's been affected by sin, where we are looking elsewhere for worth and dignity? But I would say, especially in like the formative years of high school and college, where you become attuned to what's around you. When you're really little, kids just don't care. And that's just so wonderful. Mm-hmm. I love that about little kids. They are not worried about what other people think. And I think that's why Jesus says that we're to come to him like little children. There's just no pretense. What you see is what you get, and they just don't really care. And then suddenly, as we develop and mature, we're suddenly aware, oh, people have thoughts. Maybe they're about me. So I would say, especially in the college years when I was trying to figure out what it meant to just live on my own as an independent person, I've always been very driven. And body image issues, I would say, kind of took root in that time. And I wouldn't say in the least that I struggled with an eating disorder or anything like that, but I would say that I struggled with some disordered thinking about taking care of myself, about my body, about exercise, about eating. And honestly, Dana, it wasn't until the Lord took the legs out from under me and I found out that I had Lyme disease and all of that was just completely taken from me, that he began to do a great healing work.
10: How old were you when that happened?
9: Yeah, it wasn't until a number of years later. I wasn't diagnosed with Lyme until 2014, so I would have been 25 years old.
10: So you're a young adult. So you suffered through those teen years and those college years and like most of us trying to figure it out. How did being diagnosed with a disease, how did that sort through all those beauty lies for you?
9: It's a great question. I couldn't exercise anymore. I was so weak. Mm-hmm. Some of my symptoms involved joint pain, muscular weakness, chronic fatigue. My immune system was completely shot. So all the things that I prided myself on before, I'm training for a sprint triathlon and I have all these goals. I've always been very type A. So if I have a goal, I go and I get it. And I think that's how I thought about some of these things. I have a goal. And so I need to work out so many times a week in order to achieve the goal. I need to eat a certain way so that my muscles are healthy. And then suddenly you feel terrible and you can't do any of the things that you wanted to do. And it's incredibly reorienting and incredibly humbling. Like, I am more than my body, but also God is going to redeem my body someday. And someday I'm going to have a body that doesn't break down. And that, it was just very reorienting, very perspective shifting for me.
10: Yeah. So my husband, Bob, and I have just walked through this because he's had long COVID and the same kind of things, muscle pain, joint pain, fatigue, everything gets stripped away. And you have to stand before the Lord and ask what your value really lies in. And it sounds to me like, I'm thinking of when you're sharing your testimony, 1 Timothy 4:8 says, bodily training does have some value, right? But godliness has a much higher value. Our spiritual training has a much higher value. And it sounds to me like when you're talking about your standard of beauty and physical wellness, you were emphasizing the bodily training.
9: Absolutely.
10: And
9: absolutely,
10: the Lord brought you to a place of reckoning.
9: Yeah, that's right. And it makes me think too of Isaiah 40, verses 7 and 8. The grass withers, the flower fades when the breath of the Lord blows on it. Surely the people are grass. The grass withers, the flower fades, but the word of the Lord endures forever, right? Godliness has value in every way. That will last. And we're not, you know, Christians are not Gnostics. We don't disparage the body.
10: Right.
9: We're not saying our bodies are bad. God created us with bodies. And Jesus was raised from the dead in a body. And someday God will raise our bodies to be like his glorious body. So God cares about our bodies. But these earthly bodies are not forever.
10: Right.
9: And I think when we have a very physical, real understanding of that, it gives us perspective about what does endure forever.
10: So I think you have figured out some really important things. It sounds like you figured them out in your 20s. That's about when I figured out some of these beauty lies myself in my 20s. But you kind of would like your daughters not to have to learn on the hot pavement of life what it took you so long to learn. Is that what's burning in your heart? Am I sensing?
9: Oh, absolutely. I think God is helping me come to peace with the reality, though, that some of these lessons will just have to be learned.
10: Yeah.
9: And I can't protect them from everything, and I can't control everything, but I can teach them. I can teach them. I can say, here is part of my story. You know, I feel so privileged that I get to write these resources, that I can hand them and say, I wrote this for you. This is something that I wish I had, something that I wish I had thought more about in those years. And I hope, you know, by God's grace, I hope that I model it. I know that I'm not a perfect person. None of us are. But by God's grace, I hope that I model it. And yet I know I can't.
10: Yeah.
9: I can't control or protect them from the work that God is going to do, you know, despite me or through me or whatever it is. God's going to do his work in their lives.
10: That's right.
9: And that does bring me a lot of peace.
10: It does. It brings me peace too. Okay. So you sat down one day and you, or I don't know, was it one day? How long did it take you? You wrote a poem about beauty for your daughters. Tell us the story of what led up to writing that poem.
9: Well, I was thinking about my daughter, Joanna, who was 5 at the time. Lydia was not with us yet. and her obsession with Disney princesses. And we really did try and screen some of those movies, but some of them were really great, you know, sweet movies. And so we would watch parts of them with her and read books. And she was just so drawn to beautiful things and princessy things. And so I just decided I would write her a picture book, giving her a better vision for beauty. And so that's what the poem is. It was actually a picture book that was intended for my Joanna. And when I submitted it to the publisher, they said, "We're wondering if developmentally this is maybe a little above that age group. And so perhaps it's a resource for preteens. Maybe we expand it and turn it into a devotional, and the poem is a part of it." So that's how What Makes You Beautiful came to be. And I've been pretty humbled because my daughter was excited about it for about 2 days. We did 2 days of devotions yeah. together. And then she said, "We'll do this another time.
11: We'll do this when, yeah, when she's 10 or 12 or 13, she'll be ready for it." So you've written this poem. It's radically vulnerable. It's beautiful. They're the words of discipleship from a mother's heart to a daughter's heart in an area where the battle will be thick. The battle over what she thinks and believes when she looks in the mirror and sees herself. What part of this poem is maybe the most poignant, most precious, most meaningful to you that you really want your girls to grasp onto? Would you read that for us?
9: I would love to. I would love to. It's a little section toward the end. It says, "What makes you beautiful, my dear, is not your eyes, your ears, your nose, the face that your reflection shows. It's not about the things you do, the gifts and work God's given you, the risks you take, the friends you make, or beauty for pure beauty's sake. It's not what people say or do, but what God says is true of you. For God says beauty is the art of loving him with all your heart."
11: That is beautiful. Of course, there's a few pages of the poem before that and about a page after that. But the book is divided up to where we hear a little bit of the poem on each day's Devo. So let's go into that day's Devo or some of the content from what you just read. And where do you go in God's word to really help her learn that beauty is the art of loving him with all of your heart?
9: Yeah, well, in that day's devotional, the scripture that we look at is Deuteronomy 6, which is the greatest commandment. You shall love the Lord your God with all your heart and with all your soul and with all your might. And God says, "These words that I command you today shall be on your heart." So what is the great aim of our life? Where is highest joy to be found? It's in loving the Lord, because that's what we were made for. And yet our hearts are just so drawn to so many other loves. And it's not that we can't love other things. And I hope that I teach on that faithfully in this book, that it's God created us also to enjoy his good gifts. And he created us to be pointed to him in so many of the things that we enjoy. And yet they're not ultimate things. They're meant to point us to the gift, which mm-hmm. is him. So yeah, growing and loving the Lord, isn't that our great privilege and yeah. our great challenge in the Christian life?
11: And you know, I'm sitting here thinking, as you say, you know, what makes you beautiful, my dear? It's not your eyes, your ears, your nose, the face that your reflection shows. And yet everything is a picture of a spiritual truth, right? Every physical reality is directing us to him. Romans 1:20, creation screams out to us about his power and his character. And you've even mentioned the whole princess idea, right? Mm-hmm. Even that, isn't that us trying to tell the story of God's rescue of our heart?
9: Yes. Yes. The kids and I talk about that all the time. Yes.
11: What do you tell them?
9: Yeah. Well, often, sometimes my daughter will roll her eyes at me because she knows that I'm going to do this almost every time, but we'll just try and figure out how God's story is in every other story because his story is the source. It's where yep. we got all of our best ideas from. It's from him. Yeah. You know, so we'll look at a movie like Beauty and the Beast. That's my favorite Disney movie. Belle is my favorite Disney princess. And I think we see there a picture of how a faithful love actually changes a heart. So I think Belle, in a sense, is almost a picture of Christ. and how he comes to love the unlovable, and in loving them, he changes them.
10: Hmm.
9: And we even see like this glorious picture of the resurrection at the end where this beast dies, but then he's raised. He's raised into his actual self.
10: Yeah.
9: And that's what's going to happen to us. So I light up every time I talk about it, and my daughter looks at me and she's like, really, Mom, again?
10: No, I love it. I love it so much. There's a Christy Knuckles song. Have you listened to the Christy Knuckles Lullabies for the Beloved album?
9: I have not, but I've heard of it. Yes.
10: She's amazing. And she has some lyrics in one of those songs that says, every fairy tale you've heard, they have borrowed your story. Mm-hmm. And it's just the concept that every fairy tale that you're going to read is really our hearts just reaching out for the rescue story of Jesus Christ. So you let them roll their eyes when you tell them that every time. They're going to be telling the kids behind them. It's so fun. I remember sitting at a fire pit and overhearing one of my daughters, who was in college at the time, telling a high school girl in our Christian high school words that I had told her over and over again as advice.
9: Oh.
10: And she's telling this girl, but I'm like, wait a minute, didn't you roll your eyeballs into the back of your head every time I told you that between the ages of 5 and 15? And they're parroting it. And she will one day tell her story to her daughter because you have That's so faithfully beautiful. Told yours. I love the book. It's beautiful. Of course, anybody that knows me knows that I have a special call in my life for God's little women. Revive Our Hearts is all about helping women grow in freedom, fullness, and fruitfulness in Christ. But my heart beats for the little women, the preteens, and even younger than that. So you've written this beautiful, beautiful 20 daily devotions for girls. What makes you beautiful? What age group do you think it's most appropriate for?
9: Really the preteen years. So 8 to 12, somewhere in there, even 9 to 12, because I do think some of the concepts are a bit abstract. So they want to be, you know, developmentally ready for it. But I also tried to keep it simple.
10: Well, here's the thing about it. So you've written with poetry in the beginning, and then you've unpacked that poetry in each of the daily devos. Two things I really commend you for. One is poetry forces us to be intimate with the words, and that forces us to learn. So that's a beautiful learning tool. The other thing I would say is your 8, your 9, even maybe your 10-year-olds, they're going to need mom-daughter devo time with this book. And that's a really good thing because you're teaching them how to have devos. You're teaching them how to digest something. But then the 10, 11, 12-year-olds are probably going to want this tool and learn some, you know, independence in their devotional time. So I love it. I highly recommend it. Kristen, I read dozens and dozens of books for this age group every single year. And this is at the top of the list. It's a beautiful book, well written, and I am so happy for us to share it with our Revive Our Hearts audience.
9: Oh, well, thank you. Praise God.
10: Well, praise God indeed. The book, What Makes You Beautiful, is available on our website at reviveourhearts.com/store. 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
11: I'm joined by lead teacher Stacy Rudolph. Hey, Stacy.
13: Hey.
11: Stacy, tell me that there have been times in your life that you spent just a little too much time shopping online or obsessing about something you needed to wear so that you could feel, I don't know, beautiful, confident, cool. Call it whatever you will.
13: No, you are not the only one. I mean, you would have thought I had like a obsession with Converse. I felt like I was not cool in school if I didn't have the next pair of Chucks. I don't know what it was, but
11: Converse.
13: I love it. Yeah, that's my thing.
11: That was the thing.
13: I'm
11: a
13: sneakerhead.
11: Okay, when I was in sixth grade, you know what I needed?
13: What?
11: Clogs.
13: Bam, bam, bam.
11: I know, they're totally not even in style anymore, but like I saved and I saved and I saved because I knew if I had this pair of clogs that I would be the coolest girl in school. Oh, if I could have that money back.
13: I'm like, boy, have times changed.
11: They have, and those clogs were painful.
14: 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The wise woman builds her house. Is this passage suggesting you've got to grab a hammer and nails and literally build your own place of residence to be a wise woman? Well, thankfully not. If so, I have a feeling many of us would be sleeping outside tonight. So what does it mean exactly? You'll have to join us to find out. Please be back for Revive Our Hearts.

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1: However it is that God has uniquely made you, be you to the glory of God. I'm Shauna Beyer with you here at Moody Radio. Happy Monday to you, friend. I'm the youngest of four girls, and my big sisters, they're pretty impressive, to be honest. One is a professor, one earned athletic scholarships, one was a homecoming queen. So sports, brains, and beauty were pretty much taken already. So then there's me. I grew up honestly believing that God made me for something, but I just didn't know what it was. I know what it's like to wonder who you are and why you're here. To struggle through that. I'm 56. I actually think I'm starting to figure it out finally. I'm here to stay connected to Jesus and to help connect other people to Jesus too. God made you so intentionally. Whatever your thing is, do it for the glory of God.
2: Baruch served faithfully, but his heart was weary. Hi, I'm Rob West with your Faith and Finance Minute. In Jeremiah 45, Baruch had served as the prophet Jeremiah's scribe during a season of judgment, rejection, and national upheaval. And his heart was heavy. He said, "Woe is me, for the Lord has added sorrow to my pain." Then God asked him a searching question. "Do you seek great things for yourself? Seek them not." That's not a rebuke against diligence or responsibility. It's a warning against making personal greatness the goal. In a world that tells us to build our platform, hoard our wealth, and promote our name, Baruch reminds us that faithfulness is better than greatness. God didn't promise Baruch comfort or status. He promised him life. And in the end, that was enough. 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
4: 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He went through our life recovery program. It helped him redirect his life. It also drew him closer to God. Now he's a successful graduate of the program and he works as a counselor here helping others to make the journey he went on. As Danny said, "I knew if I wanted to recover, I needed to make some drastic change. I reinvested in my walk and relationship with God." Thank you for making a difference in the lives of people like Danny. Years ago, you helped him, and now he's giving back, reaching out with the good news of Christ. Thanks for making that possible.
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2: Well, you'll never find a book that has more pointed principles about living a pure life than the book of Proverbs. Throughout the whole book are illustrations, mini stories, things that you should take to heart when you read this book. In fact, one of the ways to study the book of Proverbs is get a notebook and put the topic at the top of the page. And every time you find a proverb on that subject, just write it in underneath the topic. And little by little, you'll convey to yourself the power of this book as all of the principles about individual subjects come together. That's kind of what I did when I prepared these messages and came up with these subjects. And I tell you, friends, there's so much in the book of Proverbs about living a pure life and the dangers and what happens when you don't. Tremendous reading for our culture today. Don't forget, during this month, we have a wonderful resource. It is a book about Israel. And even today, as I awoke, saw some crazy stuff being said about Israel from people here in America who've lost their minds about this nation and have become as anti-Semitic as some of the things surrounding the Holocaust. We need to be on our toes as believers and not be afraid to share what God has said about the nation of Israel. We've put it in a book, 100-plus pages, a beautiful gift book, and it's called God's Heart for Israel and Why It Should Have a Place in Your Heart, Too. And it's our resource for the month of August. When you send a gift of any size to Turning Point this month, we'll send this book to you if you ask for it, and it will be yours to read. And you'll be happy to have it because it will help you answer the questions that are being asked all over the country today. Now here's part two of Power Up Purity, Proverbs About Purity.
3: Walter Trobisch was writing on sexual purity and God's forgiveness, and he made a statement in one of his articles that just jumped off the page to me. The statement was that God's wonderful forgiveness is so wonderful that God can make done things undone. And I looked at that and I thought, that's not true. That's not true. I never wrote a letter to anybody who wrote an article in a magazine before in my life, but I wrote him a letter. I said, I read your article and it is wonderful except for one statement. God cannot make done things undone. How many of you know that? I was at that time counseling with a young lady who was in trouble because of immorality. She was carrying a child that she should not have been carrying. She had no husband. She had been immoral. And she was brokenhearted, and she asked God to forgive her, and God did forgive her, no question about it, but the baby was born. You can't make done things undone. So there is a price, spiritually. But I don't want to talk about the spiritual price. I want to get down to the practical issues that affect this in our churches and in our homes, because Solomon looks at us as almost as if he's taking an x-ray picture of this particular time in history. And he tells us what happens when we do not follow God's clear direction about moral purity. First of all, we suffer personally. Proverbs 5:9 says, lest you give your honor to others and your years to the cruel one. One commentator I read said the word cruel one means blackmailer. Lest you give your honor to others and allow yourself to be blackmailed. You pay a price emotionally. Proverbs 5:11-14 says that this kind of activity fills your life with remorse and regret. And you mourn at last when your flesh and your body are consumed and you say, how I have hated instruction and my heart despised correction. I have not obeyed the voice of my teachers nor inclined my ear to those who instructed me. I was on the verge of total ruin in the midst of the

0: assembly of the congregation. Notice, hated instruction, despised correction, obeyed not the voice of his teachers, inclined not his ear to those who instructed him. Here's a person who looks back on his life and realized that he had been forewarned and he had ignored the warning and had walked headlong into the whole situation in spite of that. I cannot tell you how many times people have come to talk to me over the years of my ministry about relationships that they knew were wrong, that they knew were in violation of the Word of God. And as we have talked, I have explained to them what God's Word said. And they have said, we're going to do this anyway and ask God to forgive us. That's tempting God with presumptuous sin. That's saying, I can do whatever I want and then I can just pray a prayer and God will make it all better. My friend, that is so presumptuous, and it helps you to understand how little you know both about the grace of God and the judgment of God. And then here's one that everyone who's been through a situation in life can certainly talk about, and that is how this deals with you financially. Proverbs 5:10, and notice what it says, lest aliens be filled with your wealth and your labors go to the house of a foreigner. Isn't that something? You watch people go through a divorce and see how they have to settle their business. Or here's another proverb, 6:26, for by means of a harlot, a man is reduced to a crust of bread. I know guys who work every day, and about 80% of their work goes toward alimony and settlement accounts and attorney's fees because they couldn't stay at home and do what God tells them to do. So they work every day, and they're reduced to a crust of bread. It touches you professionally. It says here, verses 18 and 19, for her house leads down to death, and her paths to the dead. Now watch this. None who go to her return, nor do they regain the paths of life. A very interesting concept. Yes, God can forgive it, and yes, He will, and I want to make sure before we're finished, anyone caught up in the trap like we're talking about knows that God will forgive you and He'll wash it clean. He'll give you a clean heart, but there is a price to pay. There are consequences. There's scar tissue that develops over the issues that happen. And it's usually true that when someone falls, this is especially true when it's someone in spiritual leadership, they may be forgiven and they may be restored, but they're never restored to the same level of influence that they had before it all happened. They can't recover the lost momentum in their life and regain the paths that once they walked. Then it touches you socially. Notice verses 29 through 35 of the sixth chapter say, so is he who goes to his neighbor's wife. Whoever touches her shall not be innocent. People do not despise a thief if he steals to satisfy himself when he's starving. Yet when he is found, he must restore sevenfold. He may have to give up all the substance of his house. Whoever commits adultery with a woman lacks understanding. That means he's ignorant. He who does so destroys his own soul. Wounds and dishonor he will get, and his reproach will not be wiped away. For jealousy is a husband's fury. Therefore, he will not spare in the day of vengeance. He will accept no recompense, nor will he be appeased, though you give him many gifts. Every time I turn around, somebody's saying, well, if it's just me, and it's just her, and it's all right with me, and it's all right with her, how does that affect anybody else? How many of you know that for every me and every her, there's four or five other people involved at each end? There's no such thing as just me and her. We all as men ought to pray, Almighty God, preserve me from ever having to go in and sit down with my children and explain to them why their mother and I are not going to be together anymore, or why I have violated the covenant of marriage. There's always people hurt. It hurts you professionally, it hurts you socially, and there's a terrible, terrible penalty to be paid. You say, Pastor Jeremiah, this is not a happy message. I know. But it is a message that comes out of the Word of God. And you know, there are all these passages in the book of Proverbs strung together about wisdom. And if one person hears this warning and walks away from an affair that's about to happen, or gets out of an involvement that they've started to get into because they realize that God has sent them this love letter to warn them against the penalty, it will be worth all of the tension I feel in this room right now. Well, That's the problem. Let's talk about how we keep this from happening, all right? I want to get away from the problem. Let's go to the solution. Once again, the book of Proverbs gives us some encouragement. How do I keep this kind of thing from happening in my life? And I speak as a person who is taking this counsel along with you, because I'm no better than anyone else. I stand on this platform so you can see me, but not because I'm above you. I'm just one of you. I'm a fellow struggler, a fellow human being with all of the same potential to do something terrible if I don't walk with God. But listen to the Proverbs. First of all, respond to the counsel of God's word. Here in this passage that we have read, and in all these passages, there is this plea on the part of the father to the son. Notice chapter 5, verses 1 and 2. My son, pay attention to my wisdom. Lend your ear to my understanding, that you may preserve discretion and your lips may keep knowledge. Notice in this chapter, it talks about paying attention to what you hear. Some of you who are younger say, oh, they don't know what it's like to live in this culture. This is all puritanical. This is all fantasy on their part that people live pure lives. It is not so. There are people who live according to the word of God and find the joy of a pure and moral lifestyle. Proverbs 7, the beginning says this, my son, keep my words and treasure my commandments within you. Keep my commands and live, and my law as the apple of your eye. Bind them on your fingers, write them on the tablet of your heart. Say to wisdom, you're my sister, and call understanding your nearest kin, that they may keep you from the immoral woman and from the seductress who flatters with her words. What does that say? That the word of God is the preventative. The word of God will help you. You need to have the word of God flowing through your life, memorizing scripture, hearing God's word, reading books, reading the word of God over and over again. Let the word of God renew your mind and fill your heart with God's truth. Psalm 119 verse 11 says, your word have I hidden in my heart. Why? That I might not sin against you. And Psalm 119 verse 9 says, how can a young man cleanse his way? Listen, by taking heed according to your word. That's it. Let the word of God be your constant companion. Can't get enough of the word of God on Sunday for this to happen, I promise you. Can't get it by listening to Turning Point Radio or watching Turning Point Television. You got to get in the book yourself. Let the word of God come through your spirit. Secondly, reject an arrogant attitude. Notice verse 26 of chapter 7. It says, for she has cast down many wounded. Now watch this. And all who were slain by her were strong men. How many of you know that there's no such person who is totally impervious to this kind of an attack or this kind of an involvement? The first thing we need to do, men, is exercise this knowledge, and women too, that any one of us, no matter what our background, no matter what our circumstance, is capable of doing something to hurt God and hurt the ones that love us, hurt our testimony, and hurt our families. We're capable of it. The Bible says that we're not ever to allow pride to get into our lives, because pride goes before destruction and a haughty spirit before a fall. 1 Corinthians 10:12 says, therefore, let him who thinks he stands take heed lest he fall. A man had a date, and he took his date for a picnic, and they stopped. This is a true story. They stopped at Kentucky Fried Chicken and bought 2 boxes of chicken to go on their little picnic. And when they got to the park, he opened up his box of chicken, and instead of chicken, in the box was apparently that day's receipts, over $800. His date said, what are you going to do with this? He said, well, I'll take it back. Absolutely. So he went back to Kentucky Fried and he took the box and he gave it to the proprietor. And the proprietor was overwhelmed, as you can well imagine. In our culture today, that kind of thing doesn't happen very often. And he said, you know, this is an incredible story. This is a wonderful story. I'm going to call the newspapers. We're going to get them out here and we're going to put this in the paper and let everybody know that honesty is still around. He says, oh, don't do that. The woman I'm with is not my wife. Now that illustrates the subtle way that we think. Isn't that right? You can be honest about $800 and absolutely dishonest about a more important relationship than you'll ever know. That's how easy Satan fools us into thinking we're incapable of making such mistakes. Listen to me. Don't be arrogant. Don't think it can't happen to you. I don't care how pristine you may be in your thought process. Remember, let him that thinketh he stand take heed lest he fall. Reject an arrogant spirit. And then thirdly, recognize the danger of conversation. This is happening more and more. Every time we talk to somebody, well, we could just talk. Usually it's not even a sexual thing that begins. It's just, well, she listened to me. She cared about what was going on. I could talk. A reminder to all marital couples, we need to talk more. What's going on right now is we got chat rooms on the internet. We got all kinds of infidelity going on because people are talking to one another on the internet. Now, I'm not saying that every internet relationship is bad, but it's bad if you already have a relationship. Somebody said, well, I'm not sure I'm married to the right woman. My friend, if you're married, you're married to the right woman. Amen? Chat rooms, just the very thought of it. People getting together in the quietness of their study or at work or wherever, developing relationships through conversation. Did you notice when we were going through these passages how much was said about words? In case you didn't, let me just run them by you real quickly. Proverbs 2:16, to deliver you from the immoral woman, from the seductress who flatters with their words. 5:3, for the lips of an immoral woman drip honey and her mouth is smoother than oil. Proverbs 6:24, to keep you from the evil woman, from the flattering tongue of a seductress. Proverbs 7:21, with her enticing speech she caused him to yield. With her flattering lips she seduced him. Just be careful about conversations. There is a line in a conversation between a man and a woman who are not married to each other and are married to somebody else. There's a line in conversation over which you should not cross. When you start discussing personal, intimate things with people who are not your own spouse, you have entered into the danger zone, and it's just a matter of time before all of the things that we've talked about already become personally known to you. Watch out for your conversations. I never saw that before, but it's so true. Then run away from temptation. I've said this so often in various sermons that come close to this subject that I'm almost embarrassed to say it again. But notice what it says in Proverbs 5:8. Remove your way far from her and do not go near the door of her house. Get out of there, man. Get out of there. I often said the best equipment for maintaining moral purity is the best pair of Adidas you can buy. Joseph ran away. Remember that? Joseph was caught and he ran away. And it says in the Word of God that we're to flee this. Do not let your heart turn aside to her ways. Do not even stray into her paths. 1 Corinthians 6:18 says, flee sexual immorality. 2 Timothy 2:22 says, flee youthful lusts. Run from it. I don't have to interpret that. If you're in a situation at work where this kind of thing is happening and you're getting kind of drawn into a relationship, ask for a transfer. If you have the power, ask for their transfer. But don't allow yourself to stay in an environment where you are constantly exposed to the same temptation which you are currently not doing well with. Realize the fulfillment of your marriage relationship. It's not only what you do out there, it's what you do at home as well. Now, turn with me. You're not going to believe this is in the Bible, but it is. Let me read, beginning in the 5th chapter, beginning at the 15th verse. Are you ready? Drink water from your own cistern, running water from your own well. Should your fountains be dispersed abroad, streams of water in the streets, let them be only your own and not for strangers with you. Let your fountain be blessed and rejoice with the wife of your youth. As a loving deer and a graceful doe, let her breast satisfy you at all times and always be enraptured with her love. For why should you, my son, be enraptured by an immoral woman and be embraced in the arms of a seductress? You say, that's almost erotic language to be reading in church. It's in the Bible. And what it says is, there isn't anything wrong with sexuality. There's not anything wrong with it. God created it. It's to be enjoyed within the boundary of marriage between one man and one woman who covenanted themselves together for life. And the Bible says in the book of Hebrews that God honors this, that marriage is an honorable thing among all and the bed undefiled, but fornicators and adulterers God will judge. God teaches us that the best defense is a good offense, right? And when you allow God to work in your own marriage relationship so that it's strong, makes it even more difficult for the tempter to come and lure you away and do something that will destroy your life. Finally, resolve to guard your heart. Proverbs 6:25 says, "Do not lust after her beauty in your heart, nor let her allure you with her eyelids." Proverbs 4:23 says, "Keep your heart with all diligence, for out of it spring the issues of life." Job said in Job 31:1, "I have made a covenant with my eyes. Why then should I look upon a young woman?" A young man who was unaccustomed to the nightlife of the city was in Paris in the company of an older man. It was night as they stood outside one of the dens of iniquity. And the atmosphere was heavy with perfume. The sound of music and dancing broke in upon the ear. The lights over the entrance seemed alive with brilliance. Turning to the old man, the younger man asked, "And what is this?" With no smile whatever, the reply came, "This, son, is the gate of hell." And above the entrance was a sign, "Nothing to pay. Nothing to pay to get in, but everything to pay once you're there." The Word of God is such a loving letter. It may sound as if it's harsh when we speak of it in terms like this, but God loves us so much, He wants the best for us. And the best for us does not lie in illicit relationships and immoral conduct. My friend, the best is in a relationship according to God's Word. I have a friend by the name of Richard Furman, who is a doctor in Boone, North Carolina. He is a thoracic surgeon and a wonderful Christian. And we were talking about losing our parents. He told me about his dad, who died when he was 73. And he said, "David, one thing I will never forget is that after my dad died, we as children gathered around and were talking to my mom about my dad and their relationship and their marriage. And we got to talking about their wedding. And mom said that when they got married, they didn't have any money for a honeymoon. So they spent their honeymoon in her parents' home, up in the second story of their home." And one of the kids said, "Mom, how long did the honeymoon last?" She said, "It ended yesterday." That's what I want. Isn't that what you want? Isn't that where the joy of life is? Isn't that where godliness is reflected in homes? It ended yesterday. May it be so for us. And let me say this to you. Wherever you are in this process, maybe you have blown it. Maybe there's some scars on your heart. I want to tell you that God will forgive you. And He wants you now to take what's left of your life and make the best of it for His honor and glory. You can't go back and undo what's done, but you can go forward. You can go forward with the principles of God's Word and live your life according to His principles of purity. May God grant that you will do it. And in the process, may you find a way to cultivate a higher love, a love for the Lord Jesus that will be so great that you would never want to do anything to hurt Him because He's done so much for you.
1: Amen. Amen. Well, tomorrow we're going to talk about power up your marriage, Proverbs for partners. So kind of make that transition into the marriage discussion tomorrow from the book of Proverbs. I hope you'll join us then. I've been telling you about this book, God's Heart for Israel. It's our resource for the month of August. You'll want to have this book because it brings together the passages from the Bible that talk about the importance of Israel in God's plan. And it's important that we as believers don't lose sight of what the Bible tells us. The Bible is very clear that God blesses those who bless Israel and that He curses those who curse Israel. I didn't say that. The Bible says that. And it's in this book, along with a lot of other principles. We want you to have the book. When you send your gift to Turning Point in the month of August, we'll send it to you when you ask for it, and it'll be our way of saying thank you for your involvement. See you next time.
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3: We were worried about the waves when the real threat was the undertow. I'm Shauna Beyer with you here at Moody Radio. We were at the beach with the kids. They were school age at the time, and of course they wanted to play in the water. We kind of assessed the waves, and we decided, yeah, it's safe. You guys can go play. But as they played, they were unintentionally being pulled further and further away from us. It was the undercurrent. I think this is a picture of our culture. There are big wave things that put us on alert, and then there's this undercurrent that we can't see that is pulling us and tugging at us. Our lives begin to look more and more like the world around us without us even noticing. That's more dangerous than the cultural waves. This is where staying connected to God and being in His Word keeps us tethered to what's true instead of what's normal or acceptable. Spend time with God in His Word. Obey His ways. He will lead you to purity, one decision at a time.
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5: Planned Parenthood has spent years trying to distance itself from its founder, Margaret Sanger, but history can't simply be rewritten. In a recent interview, Planned Parenthood president Alexis McGill Johnson discussed Sanger's legacy with a black influencer. Throughout the interview, she attempted to minimize Sanger's embrace of eugenics and even said that her intentions were good. She failed to address the many credible allegations that Planned Parenthood continues to target minority communities. From beginning to end, the abortion industry is saturated with evil. When their entire business model revolves around killing innocent children, we shouldn't be surprised to learn that they've engaged in other awful behavior.
4: Join our Life Defenders team today. 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That's Life Defender to 41444.
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9: When Marines stormed an insurgent safe house in Iraq, they found themselves trapped in a room with a live enemy grenade. 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And there's someone who loves you like that. It's Jesus, God's Son, who took the full brunt of the punishment for your sin when He, in the Bible's words, carried our sins in His body on the tree. You need this love. You need the man who died in your place. We'll help you get started with Him at 888-NEED-HIM.
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10: I don't know about you, but I never really learned that much about fasting when I was growing up in church. We read about fasting in the Bible. We read people like Moses and Elijah and David and the apostles and Jesus, how they fasted, sometimes for ridiculously long times, like 40 days. But that was for spiritual giants, you know, not for little people like us.
11: Welcome to Living Hope with Pastor Philip Miller. I'm Pastor Larry McCarthy, and we're so glad you've joined us today for this series through the Sermon on the Mount. Now, Pastor Philip, fasting, that's only for spiritual overachievers, right?
12: You know, that's what I used to think. I that's the impression I got, was this is for super saints. Fasting is for them, not for me. But it's actually this passage where Jesus is teaching about fasting that changed my mind and my heart about fasting. I realized this is actually for all of us.
11: Amen. Stay tuned after the message, because Pastor Philip is going to address some of the reservations people have about fasting. But now let's go to the pulpit of the Moody Church as we explore the spiritual discipline of fasting. This is part one of the sermon, When You Fast.
10: Well, we're shifting gears today. We threw it into low gear as we went through the Lord's Prayer, sort of phrase by phrase, attending to every detail in the text. But now we're going to gear back up and pick up the pace as we continue our series in the Sermon on the Mount. In some ways, the Lord's Prayer, as beautiful as it is actually a little bit of an aside within the larger argument of what Jesus is doing here in the Sermon on the Mount. If you'll recall, Jesus has been calling out the scribes and Pharisees for their religious hypocrisy. In Matthew 6, verse 1, this is what Jesus says: "Beware of practicing your righteousness before other people in order to be seen by them. For then you will have no reward from your Father who is in heaven." Jesus is saying, look, God can tell the difference between the good things you do simply to please him and the good things you're doing in order to get noticed by other people around you. He says, beware. If you're using religion to get human recognition, human approval, human applause, then what you're doing, your righteousness, your religious behavior is actually chock full of ego. You're doing good to look good. And that's selfish, and it's fake, and God sees right through it. You're like the hypocrites, Jesus says. That's the word from the Greek theater, the actors who wore the masks in the Greek theater. He says, you're like an actor. You're play acting. You're a stage performer. You're a mask wearer. And to drive the point home, Jesus has given us a couple of illustrations, three in total. The first one is about giving, almsgiving to the poor, verses 2-4. This is what Jesus says. Thus, when you give to the needy, sound no trumpet before you, as the hypocrites do in the synagogues and in the streets, that they may be praised by others. Truly I say to you, they've received their reward in full. But when you give to the needy, do not let your left hand know what your right is doing, so that your giving may be in secret. And your Father who sees in secret will reward you. The second illustration, example, is in verses 5-6. It relates to prayer. When you pray, you must not be like the hypocrites, for they love to stand and pray in the synagogues and at the street corners, that they may be seen by others. Truly, I say to you, they've received their reward in full. But when you pray, go into your room and shut the door and pray to your Father who is in secret. And your Father who sees in secret will reward you. And then Jesus has a brief aside in verses 7 and 8 about not praying like the pagan Gentiles do either. You know, with their torrents of empty words. Don't pray like that either. And then he gives the Lord's Prayer as a model, a template, as a counterexample. And then he gives us a couple verses reminding us about the importance of forgiveness, all the way down to verse 15. And now we finally come to the third example, which is fasting. Matthew 6, verses 16 to 18, this is what Jesus says. And when you fast, do not look gloomy like the hypocrites, for they disfigure their faces, that their fasting may be seen by others. Truly I say to you, they've received their reward in full. But when you fast, anoint your head and wash your face, that your fasting may not be seen by others, but by your Father who sees in secret. And your Father who sees in secret will reward you. Thanks be to the Lord for the reading of his word. Now, these three spiritual realities that Jesus is talking about, spiritual practices, giving, praying, fasting, they're all supposed to be about loving the Lord our God with our heart, soul, mind, and strength, and loving our neighbor as ourselves, right? And yet they can be twisted. They can be twisted into being about us. Look at me, you know. And notice me, applaud me. And then all of a sudden, it's not about love of God or neighbor that's motivating us. It is love of ourselves. And Jesus says, beware, be wary, be warned. Don't fall into this deadly trap called religious hypocrisy. But notice that he doesn't say, you know what, just forget about giving, praying, and fasting. You know, those spiritual practices, they really don't matter. God cares about your heart. That's what really matters. It doesn't matter what you do. That's just religion. No, he doesn't say that. He says, when you give, when you pray, when you fast, just because these practices can be misused doesn't mean they don't have a proper use. Sure, you can twist giving and praying and fasting into self-promoting religious acts, but that doesn't mean they have no proper role to play in the spiritual life of disciples of Jesus, led by the Spirit of God in the kingdom of heaven. He does not say, if you give, if you pray, if you fast. He says, when you give, when you pray, when you fast. So Jesus is reminding us, he's saying, look, I don't want you to give up on these spiritual practices altogether. Follow me, and I will give you a new heart that is alive by the Spirit of God in the kingdom of heaven, so that when you pray, when you give, when you fast, you'll be able to do it in a way that pleases your Father, a way that's quiet and secret, without fanfare, that's genuine from the heart, the kind of righteousness that looks to the audience of one. And your Father, who sees in secret, will reward you. Three times he says that. That's the point. Now, today's passage is laser focused on the spiritual practice of fasting. Now, my mouth is already watering for the steaks that we're going to grill this afternoon. But let's talk about fasting first, shall we? My aim this morning is to show you that fasting is a kind of cultural blind spot. It is nevertheless a biblical paradigm, and it is quite a helpful practice that we ought to embrace. It's a cultural blind spot, a biblical paradigm, and a helpful practice. That's our outline for this morning. Let's bow our heads, let's pray, and we'll jump in, okay? Father, we hunger for you. We need more of you. Would you be our portion, our everything this morning as we open your word? Let us hear your voice that we might live. In Christ's name, amen. First of all, fasting is a kind of cultural blind spot. Cultural blind spot. I don't know about you, but I never really learned that much about fasting when I was growing up in church. We read about fasting in the Bible. We read people like Moses and Elijah and David and the apostles and Jesus, how they fasted, sometimes for ridiculously long times, like 40 days. Oh! But that was for spiritual giants, you know, not for little people like us. Fasting always seemed like advanced spirituality for super saints, you know? Monks, missionaries, pastors of the Moody Church in Chicago, but not an average guy like me, okay? And I have to confess that over the course of my life, I've done very little fasting. So I'm preaching to myself this morning. Oh, maybe I fasted when they had a big life decision to make or when something really bad happened and I wanted God to change things. But day to day, on average, it's pretty easy to neglect. And I think because in my mind, fasting was always optional, kind of a bonus activity, sort of an extra credit for the spiritual overachievers out there. It was easily just passed over by someone like me. But here's what's strange. Jesus is talking about the big three core spiritual practices of a faithful life of devotion to God. Giving, praying, fasting. That's the list. The big three. Now, would anyone argue that giving is like optional? No. Would anyone argue that prayer is sort of optional? No. Well, why does fasting... why is it not equal on the list in terms of our habits and the way we live? This is a question. Am I the only one? What happened? In Jesus' day, the religiously devout fasted twice a week. We know it was on Mondays and Thursdays. Twice a week, fasting. The whole nation of Israel fasted together as a nation on Yom Kippur, the Day of Atonement. The early Christian church continued this pattern of biweekly fasting, although they shifted it to Wednesdays and Fridays. We know that from a book called the Didache, the teaching of the early church. It's a early second century document. But they shifted it so it would be a little different than the Jewish practice, so Wednesdays and Fridays. But regular fasting has been a pattern throughout church history, especially in monastic religious orders. In fact, Lent, you've heard of Lent, right? We don't celebrate that in the way that other people maybe do. But Lent is the period leading up to Easter, and it has historically for the church been a 40-day fast leading up to the resurrection of Jesus. As recently as the late 1700s, John Wesley, you know that name, John Wesley, the great revivalist? John Wesley bemoaned in writing that American Christians in particular were abandoning the traditional practice of biweekly fasting. That's not that long ago. Fasting, friends, is historically practiced. Fasting is historically practiced. I just want you to see it's normal in terms of church history. In fact, also, if you were to zoom out and broaden your horizons globally, if we went to the global south or the far east, we would find that fasting is far more common around the world in Christian circles than it is here in the United States. Many of our global brothers and sisters would find our normal practice of prayer without fasting to be odd. They're like, they would say, wait a minute, prayer without fasting, that's like a peanut butter without jelly sandwich, right? It's like trying to mail a letter without stamps. Why would you even try to do that? Prayer and fasting just, they go together. So why has fasting fallen out of use in our circles, in our tradition? Well, I think one of the factors goes all the way back to the Reformation. The Protestant church has always been wary of anything that's a little too Roman Catholic. And since spiritual disciplines have been a hallmark and strength of the monastic life, which has been strongest in the Catholic tradition, it's not hard to see how Protestants maybe have swung a little bit to the other extreme. But even within Protestantism, fasting is fairly common around the world, but uncommon here in the United States. Why? Why would that be? I do wonder if there's a connection. Because here in America, we're pretty obsessed with food. Amen? We're pretty obsessed with food. We love our gourmet restaurants, our sumptuous meals, our chef-inspired culinary delights. We Instagram our food because you are what you eat, I guess. If we haven't eaten in like 2 hours, we get hangry, right? Between our meals, we prop ourselves up with coffee and pop and snacks. And of course, right before bed, we got to have a night snack, right? We even stream shows about food we can't even eat. That's so weird. We just like to watch food. That's weird. The average American eats 4.2 commercially prepared meals a week. This is before COVID. The restaurant industry in the U.S. is $50 billion a year. Again, pre-COVID. 3 out of 4 Americans are obese and overweight. 30% of children. I think it's fair to say we have a love-hate relationship with food. We love how it tastes, but we hate how it pads our bodies, right? The paradox is never more clear than the grocery aisle checkout, right? You've got models, chiseled models, Chris Hemsworth, right? Next to a food magazine, just decadence, right there. Buy one of each. There you go. That's America. There's so much pressure in our culture to look a certain way, right? We're chasing the latest fads. We're on keto and Whole 30 and paleo. We have rampant body image issues, eating disorders, anorexia, bulimia. And we find ourselves swinging between extremes, between the worship of food and overindulgence and the worship of body image and over-restriction. And in many ways, listen, our bodies have become our masters. Our bodily appetites must be indulged on one hand, and our body image must be maintained on the other. And friends, is it any wonder that in a culture of self-indulgence, something like fasting, which is all about self-denial, would sort of fall out of use? Could it be that this has creeped into even our worldview within the church? And to us, fasting feels weird. It's like, why would you regularly give up food when you have so much good stuff around you? Why would you even think of fasting? And if we do think about it, it's all about weight loss and body image. That's the reason we skip meals. It's about us.
11: 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I'm Pastor Larry McCarthy, and before we jump into our discussion today, I just want to let you know that this program is made possible because of faithful supporters just like you. 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We're so glad you joined us today as we learn to hunger for God through fasting. I don't know, Pastor Philip. People have reservations about this. So why don't we just talk about that?
12: Yeah.
11: About these reservations.
12: Well, we're like a salmon swimming upstream in culture, aren't we? There's so much in our lifestyle that is about indulgence and saying yes to yourself, and you do what you think is going to make you happy. And so the whole river of our cultural moment is about self-gratification, self-indulgence, it's all about us. It's what you want. And any fasting we do is just related to looking better and having more, you know, being more beautiful and skinny and all of that kind of stuff. So in other words, we've got the totally wrong mindset. We're thinking about this through the lens of us all the time. And so here comes Jesus, and he has something way better for our souls. And if you think about it, the big three disciplines, giving, praying, fasting, those are all about reorienting out of the flow of normal life towards something bigger, something eternal, something spiritual. So the natural thing is just to use your money for yourself. And then giving is the opposite. It's actually investing in something that's not about you, right? Okay. Prayer we normally are self-reliant. We're always like looking to ourselves and our own resources to meet our challenges in life. But prayer is pausing and realizing I can't do this alone. I need the resources of my Heavenly Father. I need a bigger vision, kingdom, power, glory. I need to live for something beyond myself, right? Mm-hmm. And then you have fasting. And fasting, again, is stepping out of the flow of the culture, which is all about self-gratification, self-indulgence, and starting to say, wait a minute, maybe I don't just live by bread alone. Maybe I live from every word that proceeds from the mouth of the Lord. Maybe there are spiritual resources and spiritual realities that are more important than the day-to-day pressures that I'm facing. So we're body and soul, right? We're body and spirit. We have bodies that are constantly demanding our attention. And for a moment in fasting, you're pausing that and you're saying, I'm going to deny myself, deny my flesh, deny my body in order to attend to the spiritual realities of my soul and my life. I'm going to pay attention to that. I'm going to step out, as it were, of the day-to-day rhythms of hunger and eating, and I'm going to pause that in order to attend to the deep appetites and needs of my soul so that I'm actually recognizing I'm a spiritual, soulful being and God is my portion and my strength and all that I need. So it really is a massive pivot. It's like the salmon going upstream. All of a sudden we're choosing to live differently in this world. But there's a lot of freedom here. And this is where Jesus is inviting us. There's a lot of things that God intends to do through our souls, in our souls, as we attend to the spiritual side of our being. And that's what fasting is. It's an invitation into that space.
11: It's a wonderful reminder, though, that scripture doesn't say if you fast, it says when you fast. Yeah. So the expectation is that we as followers of Christ are going to fast. So I wonder if we can cast a vision. What would our spiritual life look like, let's say this month, if we treated fasting the same way, with the same regularity and intentionality as we do our prayer life?
12: Yeah.
11: What would that look like?
12: Yeah, well, so it needs a rhythm, doesn't it? So giving, you probably have a giving rhythm. Maybe it's every Sunday when you go to church, or you have things you regularly support every month. So you have a rhythm and you have a prayer rhythm. Maybe you pray in the morning, you pray four meals, you pray on, like you have a rhythm for prayer. So you need a rhythm for fasting, right? In the early church, it was twice a week. But that's a lot of regularity, right? That's way more than what we're doing. So like, I think just beginning with a rhythm, and I think don't be legalistic about it, but just pick something and just say, okay, I'm going to fast once a month, or I'll fast once a quarter. So that's what we do as a church. We do it once a quarter. And so we're free to do it individually more often than that, but once a quarter as a church family, that's how we do it. So you just need a rhythm, a plan. This is how I'm going to do it. And then I would suggest start small. Don't try to do it big all at once, but just maybe one meal. And fast and pray, attend to the Lord, and just orient, just spend that time seeking the Lord's face in worship. It'll be good for your soul. And if you need to do it with medical considerations, do a juice fast or something like that, make those changes. But the key is to deliberately have a rhythm where you're seeking the Lord's face, saying no to say yes to Him.
11: Yeah, we want you to be encouraged today, beloved. Now, this is something you can do. We're commanded, in fact, to do it. It's expected of us. Choosing to say no to our physical appetites clears out the clutter so we can focus on the Lord. 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Choosing to deny ourselves is at the very heart of Christ's invitation to each of us as we follow him. And next time, we'll talk about how fasting from food, ironically, feeds us spiritually. Thanks for joining us for Living Hope, where you'll always find gospel truth for the journey of a lifetime. 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
3: 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I'm Shauna Beyer with you here at Moody Radio, and there was a day that I just was really struggling with feeling like I didn't matter. I had been spoken over several times, and the enemy was using those circumstances to just press this lie into my heart that I'm insignificant. First of all, I don't know if you've ever felt that way, but why would God's enemy want you to believe that? It must be because you're more significant than you could possibly imagine. So on this particular day that I was struggling, we took a break, went out to lunch, and this guy opened up the door for me. And in that moment, I felt seen by God. You are an agent of God's glory. Everywhere you go, everything you say and do matters. You matter so much. God has some pretty significant things for you to accomplish today with him. Wherever you go today, whatever you do, do it for the glory of God.
13: 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Hello, this is Chuck Swindoll. But it can also mean freedom from something. For the believer, there is freedom. 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Freedom from God's wrath. 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Freedom also from the curse of the law. Freedom from the fear of condemnation. Freedom from the demands of other people and their expectations. Freedom from slavery to human opinion. Freedom from that old life, that old nature. And that kind of freedom was purchased by love, God's love.
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20: John MacArthur once said that in one particular chapter of the Bible, there's enough of the gospel to lead someone to salvation in Christ. That doesn't sound all that amazing, except that the chapter he was talking about was written 700 years

0: actor of tribute for the glory of his kingdom. But within a few days he shall be broken, neither in anger nor in battle. In his place shall arise a contemptible person, to whom royal majesty has not been given. He shall come in without warning and obtain the kingdom by flatteries. Armies shall be utterly swept away before him and broken, even the prince of the covenant. And from the time that an alliance is made with him, he shall act deceitfully, and he shall become strong with a small people. Without warning, he shall come into the richest parts of the province, and he shall do what neither his fathers nor his father's fathers have done, scattering among them plunder, spoil, and goods. He shall devise plans against strongholds, but only for a time. And he shall stir up his power and his heart against the king of the south with a great army. And the king of the south shall wage war with an exceedingly great and mighty army, but he shall not stand, for plots shall be devised against him. Even those who eat his food shall break him. His army shall be swept away, and many shall fall down slain. And as for the two kings, their hearts shall be bent on doing evil. They shall speak lies at the same table, but to no avail, for the end is yet to be at the time appointed. And he shall return to his land with great wealth, but his heart shall be set against the holy covenant. And he shall work his will and return to his own land. At the appointed time, he shall return and come into the south, but it shall not be this time as it was before. For ships of Kittim shall come against him, and he shall be afraid and withdraw, and shall turn back and be enraged, and take action against the holy covenant. He shall turn back and pay attention to those who forsake the holy covenant. Forces from him shall appear and profane the temple and fortress, and shall take away the regular burnt offering, and they shall set up the abomination that makes desolate. He shall seduce with flattery those who violate the covenant, but the people who know their God shall stand firm and take action. And the wise among the people shall make many understand, though for some days they shall stumble by sword and flame, by captivity and plunder. When they stumble, they shall receive a little help, and many shall join themselves to them with flattery. And some of the wise shall stumble, so that they may be refined, purified, and made white until the time of the end, for it still awaits the appointed time. And the king shall do as he wills. He shall exalt himself and magnify himself above every god, and shall speak astonishing things against the God of gods. He shall prosper till the indignation is accomplished, for what is decreed shall be done. He shall pay no attention to the gods of his fathers or to the one beloved by women. He shall not pay attention to any other god, for he shall magnify himself above all. He shall honor the God of fortresses instead of these. A God whom his fathers did not know he shall honor with gold and silver, with precious stones and costly gifts. He shall deal with the strongest forces with the help of a foreign God. Those who acknowledge him he shall load with honor. He shall make them rulers over many and shall divide the land for a price. At the time of the end, the king of the south shall attack him. But the king of the north shall rush upon him like a whirlwind with chariots and horsemen and with many ships. And he shall come into countries and shall overflow and pass through. He shall come into the glorious land, and tens of thousands shall fall, but these shall be delivered out of his hand, Edom and Moab and the main part of the Ammonites. He shall stretch out his hand against the countries, and the land of Egypt shall not escape. He shall become ruler of the treasures of gold and of silver and all the precious things of Egypt, and the Libyans and the Cushites shall follow in his train. But news from the east and the north shall alarm him, and he shall go out with great fury to destroy and devote many to destruction. And he shall pitch his palatial tents between the sea and the glorious holy mountain. Yet he shall come to his end with none to help him. Amen. May God bless to us the reading of his word. Father, we believe that when your word is preached, that your voice is heard. We bow before the mystery of this. So speak, O Lord, till your church is built and the earth is filled with your glory. We know one day it will be. We pray in Jesus' name. Amen. Let me begin by asking the question that is posed in the Heidelberg Catechism as the first question of the Catechism. What is your only comfort in life and death? What is your only comfort in life and death? I'm going to presume that you have a mechanism for both explaining your life, dealing with your life, understanding the prospect of death, and dealing with it. What is your only comfort in life and in death? The 11th chapter of Daniel is second only in length to the second chapter of Daniel. And I read it in its entirety in order that we might understand its complexity and the challenge that is contained in it of studying it and of understanding it sufficiently to be able to teach it and of teaching it in a way that it would be apparently of use and profit to those who were then the students along with the teacher. It is no small charge, and I have actually adjusted my view whereby I said that the end of Daniel 9 was the most daunting part of the book. That was before I made a stab at chapter 11. I have now put 11 into first place as almost of paralyzing challenge. One commentator I was delighted to discover said of chapter 11, it might be treated in Bible classes, but we do not see how it could be used in a sermon or sermons. But then I discovered that Calvin gave 100 pages to chapter 11 in his commentary. Well, having spent the time in chapter 11, I want you to know that I'm closer to Leopold than I am to Calvin. And the approach that I want to take this morning to this chapter is what I've referred to somewhat humorously before when I've been speaking to other pastors, namely the principle of planned neglect, In other words, we're not going to delve into all of the details of this chapter. To do so would be patently impossible in the time span that we have and would result, actually, in a fairly sustained series. I'm going to take the approach of my old art teacher at Ilkley Grammar School, whom I have mentioned to you before, Tommy Walker, to whom I used routinely go with my assignment, Mr. Walker, I'm sorry, but you'll need to help me with my drawing. I can't draw this chair. And you remember what he would always say to me, beg, I will get you started, but I am not going to do it for you. And that comes to my mind routinely when I'm teaching, and certainly it has been uppermost in my thinking here in relationship to chapter 11. I am going to get you started, but I am not going to do it for you. Chapters 10, 11, and 12 provide us with actually one unit. One of the reasons that I have not paused at the end of 10 in light of the onset of Advent is simply because 10 and 11, 12 need to be taken together. If we fail to take them together, then we do a disservice to the way in which the material is provided and also to our understanding of it. I hope you will remember that when we looked at 10, the intervention of the heavenly visitor had appeared to Daniel in order to enable Daniel and in turn the readers of Daniel to understand what is about to happen to them. What will happen to you, he said, and to your people in the latter days. That's verse 14 of chapter 10. The reason for his appearing is not to create confusion in the mind of Daniel or in the mind of those who become the students of the book later on, but is in order to make it clear to Daniel what the future actually holds. And in chapter 10, we noted the fact that the way in which this is conveyed to Daniel is to bring, as it were, the corner of the curtain of eternity aside in order that Daniel then may actually get a glimpse into the heavenlies and realize that in the unseen realm, there are kingdoms that are in conflict and that the battle of the world is in that arena in which evil powers exercise their influence in the very thrones and governments and corridors of political power. so that when we read of the events of our own lives, the experiences of the rise and fall of nations, we do so in the awareness of the fact that the Bible charts in some measure the progress for us. Now, what happens in chapter 11 is that what we have seen already in the earlier chapters, particularly in chapter 8, if you remember the ram, the goat, the ram, the Medo-Persian Empire, the goat, the rise of Greece, what is there, if you like, in a more embryonic form, is then flushed out in far greater detail here in chapter 11. And in that greater detail, we need to acknowledge that it is jolly difficult. At least I have found it so. I'm greatly encouraged by the fact that at the end of the vision in chapter 8, you will perhaps recall the final sentence of chapter 8, "Then I, that is Daniel, rose and went about the king's business, but I was appalled by the vision and did not understand it." Good. In chapter 12, we're going to go on into 12 next week, all being well. And what do we discover there? He says in verse 8, "I heard these things, but I did not understand." I didn't understand. I think it's very important, and this is one of the things I hope has come across in our study of Daniel. It is very important to realize that there is no need to be ashamed when we do not understand. The people that you really ought to be most cautious about are those who can give you an explanation for every tiny detail of the Bible. And if you have the feeling, as they do, that they might just be wrong, the chances are they might just be wrong. Now, the endeavor is understandable, but not everything is perfectly clean, is it? We've quoted the Westminster Confession in this matter, and I do so again. Not all things in Scripture are equally plain in themselves or equally clear to all. True. Yet, those things which are necessary to be known, believed, and observed for salvation are so clearly stated and explained in one place or another in the Bible that not only the educated, but also the uneducated may gain a sufficient understanding of them by a proper use of the ordinary means. What a wonderful closing sentence that is. A proper use of the ordinary means. What are the ordinary means? The Bible. What is a proper use of the Bible? Read it. But don't read it in a way that you don't read any other book. It's full of verbs and pronouns and adjectives and similes and metaphors and various genres. Therefore, it is to be read in that way, if we would use it properly. The reason that some of us do not benefit from our reading of the Bible is because we do not read it properly. When we think about the Bible being inspired, we assume that it is supposed to just inspire us. So we read it hoping for inspiration. And we don't get any inspiration, so we look for another place. Well, I must tell you, reading 11, as I have done, not only for you in your hearing now, but all throughout this past week or 10 days, has been a reminder to me of just how daunting it really is. And then I read my dear brother and good friend, Sinclair, who said this, "It is always important to cover passages of Scripture that contain material that is difficult to follow." Oh, I said, oh no, come on. Because it underlines the biblical teaching that studying Scripture is hard work. That studying Scripture is hard work. That's why Paul says to Timothy, "Study to show yourself approved unto God, a workman who doesn't need to be ashamed, who is rightly dividing the word of truth." It's work. It's work. It's not something you can do in 5 minutes on the back of an envelope. It's not something you can do sitting around waiting for a blessed thought to pass on. If what you want to do in teaching the Bible is just come up with half a dozen illustrations and two funny stories and a little bit of the Bible, then you can do that. You'll never need to study again in your entire life. But if you're going to set yourself the task of doing the second half of Daniel, then you better get at the business. Because there are certain passages of Scripture that are just hard to understand. You say, okay, well, you've made the point. Well, I wanted to make the point. And I was helped also by Joyce Baldwin, who, when she said, "Unless the readers are actually serious students of ancient history, most of the allusions in Daniel 11 will completely baffle them. And since I am not a serious student of ancient history, I am here to acknowledge the accuracy of her assessment and the wisdom conveyed in the fact that she suggests that if you want to get serious about this, and this is homework for all of us, if you want to be serious about it, then a secular history read alongside Daniel 11 will both help to understand the unfolding of secular history and will help to understand the vision that is conveyed in the 11th chapter. For example, the Cambridge Ancient History, Volume 8, Rome and the Mediterranean, 218 to 133 BC. You can get it on Amazon, and you can have a wonderful time working your way through it. Now, I say all of this because the only way that we can adequately handle doing something with this chapter, and we will come back to the hardest part of it tonight, is to deal with it from 30,000 feet. I know that some of you will be disappointed by this. I freely acknowledge that. But I think it is still in our best interests. What do we know? We know that the exiles have been free to return home. But the news that is filtered back from Jerusalem is that it isn't really going very well. In fact, they are confronted by opposition. And within relatively short order, the rebuilding project is going to come to a crushing halt. And Daniel is given an insight by God into what's really going on. And so Daniel in chapter 10 is just absolutely destabilized by this the immensity of what he discovers, that behind all of the ebb and flow and the topsy-turvy of life for them in their exile and now in their restoration and in looking to the future, there is this battle in the heavens.
1: You're listening to Truth for Life with Alistair Begg. Tomorrow we'll hear his interpretation of Daniel's vision. As we are finding out, it can be challenging to study Scripture, to figure out the timeline and how these stories all fit together, especially in the Old Testament. And that's why today we are recommending to you a book that takes you through the entire storyline of the Bible. It's called The Story of God and Us. This is an engaging book that tells the grand story of the Bible from creation to restoration, from Eden to eternity. The author is Jonathan Murphy. He's a pastor and seminary professor, and he navigates you through all of Scripture using easy-to-read language. Like a great storyteller, he weaves in contemporary examples to highlight important lessons along the way. This overarching sweep through the Bible focuses on how God remained faithful even when his people turned from him, and how Jesus fulfilled all that God promised as the long-anticipated king, the ultimate servant, priest, and savior. You will trace God's relentless purpose through history to redeem a people for himself and restore a broken world, and you'll come away with a deeper gratitude for God's love and faithfulness. Importantly, you'll see more clearly how you fit into this story of salvation. 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I'm Bob Lapine. Thanks for listening. At the end of today's message, we were left with the image of a deeply troubled prophet, Daniel. His glimpse of the spiritual battles that rage behind the scenes destabilized him, and perhaps you as well. Tomorrow we'll consider our only comfort in life and death. The Bible teaching of Alistair Begg is furnished by Truth for Life. Where the learning is for living.
2: I watched her turn from full of anxiety to full of peace. I'm Shauna Beyer with you here at Moody Radio. we were at Bible study and a friend of mine was packing up as everyone was just kind of arriving. And so I went after her to see what was going on. It happened to be the anniversary of her husband's death. And she was feeling more than grief. She actually had been quietly wondering if maybe she was responsible for his death. I'm telling you, I wanted to say something that was going to make her feel better, but I sensed the Holy Spirit telling me to be quiet and just listen. And when she got all of her words out, I said, would you be willing to just sit in quiet and listen for what God might say to you? And so we did. And at first she was so tense, but then her face softened and she took this deep breath. I said, what just happened? She said, God gave me peace. That same peace is available to you. I don't know what you are carrying right now, my friend, but I know that you can take it to the Lord and receive peace.
3: A proverb is a golden nugget of wisdom, offering probable outcomes rather than absolute promises. 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In Proverbs 15, we find a series of contrasts describing the opposite effects of our differing communication decisions. On the one hand, the tongue of the wise speaks with gentleness and kindness, which can neutralize hostility. The wise tongue promotes truth and moral understanding. It brings healing and life. A wise communicator listens well to constructive criticism and makes appropriate life changes. Today in the Word, we read in Proverbs 15, verse 2, the tongue of the wise adorns knowledge, but the mouth of the fool gushes folly. The fool uses speech that is unduly blunt, critical, or even cruel, causing mental distress for the receiver. The mouth of the fool spews reckless and ill-informed ideas, revealing the state of the heart and inevitably leading to evil behavior. Overall, Proverbs highlights that our words are never neutral. They carry the power to harm or to heal, to ignite conflict or foster peace, to destroy relationships or to deepen them. Chapter 15 also highlights the omnipresent nature of the Lord. Our daily communication matters to Him, and He is attentive to all of it, the good and the evil. He hears the words we speak in public and whisper in private. He hears the life-giving messages we share with those we love and the harsh language we resort to when someone frustrates us. God's presence should provide our primary motivation to speak with patience, wisdom, and love. Love to have you visit our website at todayintheword.org.
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8: Well, hey there, friends. Welcome to another exciting edition of Equipped with Chris Brooks. I am so thrilled to be with you today. Why don't you do me a favor? Strap on your seatbelt. We're going to navigate through the contours of culture, as always, the lens of the biblical worldview on. But before we do that, let me remind you, this is the day that the Lord has made. He has given it as a gift so that you and I can rejoice and be glad in it. So let's do just that. Let's follow the words of the Apostle Paul. Let's rejoice in the Lord always. And again, I say rejoice. Well, it's good to be back after a few weeks of hiatus away. My family and I got a chance to spend some much needed time investing in my children and my marriage. It is so important to me to have not only a public testimony and ministry, but a personal testimony of a healthy marriage and family. So I'm grateful for all of the guest hosts who have stepped in to allow this program to continue to be a blessing to you. But I am so excited to be back. And while I was away, I was shocked to see how much my home state and hometown was in the news. Maybe you have been following the national news and you have noticed that Michigan has been in the news often, and a lot of it having to do with how we as Americans more broadly, but today I want to speak specifically to Christians, ought to engage our Muslim neighbors. I want to have a conversation around that. How do we as Christians engage our Muslim neighbors with the gospel, with truth, and love? A little bit about why we've been in the national news. It's a political season. We all know that. Midterm elections happening, and all of these things are consequential. Michigan is a battleground state, which means that there'll be pretty heavy campaigning by both parties, both major parties here in Michigan. One of the seats that is up for vote is a Senate seat that has been previously held by Democrat Haley Stevens. Haley Stevens has been one of our senators. Well, she lost in a primary recently by a narrow margin to Democratic candidate Abdul El-Sayed. He's a doctor. He has worked for the National Disease Control Institute, and he has been able to build a coalition that supported him enough for him to defeat Haley Stevens. So now he goes up in a general election against Representative Mike Rogers, who is a Republican. My point in bringing that up is not to get into the nuts and bolts of where they differ and the policy issues that are so important to us who are Michiganders. My point in bringing it up is to say that if Abdul El-Sayed is elected, Dr. El-Sayed is elected, he would then become the first Muslim senator in U.S. history. And that's a notable thing, and that's caused a national conversation. While that has been happening, at the backdrop of that, an annual festival that is held here locally called the Arab American Festival, that's been going on for decades now, was held. And it always attracts a number of people outside of our region for various reasons. Well, one of the folks that that came this year is an activist named Jake Lang. Now, Jake is also running for a Senate seat in Florida. But Jake is an activist who came to challenge Islam. He is very much concerned about the spread of Sharia law from his perspective, and decided to come. And the whole scene devolved pretty quickly. He brought accusations against the Muslim community, the Arab community. There was response from the crowd. He was physically assaulted. Police ultimately put him into a squad car, dispersed the crowd. The police say they did it to protect him. He says he and his group were not protected. Again, I'm not here to litigate that. I do think that it does beg the question, though, for us as Christians to ask, how should we relate to our Muslim neighbor? How do we bring the truth and love of the gospel to them? So I want to give you the opportunity to chime into this conversation. I got a great guest who's going to join us, but I want to give you the number, 877-LIVE-675. Maybe you live in a community like mine. By the way, Michigan, Metro Detroit area is home to the largest population of Arab Muslims outside of the Middle East, right here in cities like Dearborn, Dearborn Heights, and the surrounding area. And so this has been a part of my upbringing, a part of my lived situation for all of my life. And so for many of you who live in communities where there is a larger Arab Muslim population, I'd love to hear from you as well. I don't have to be a Michigander, but I'd love to hear from you on what you think as a Christian our engagement should look like. And as always, I want this conversation to be informed by Scripture. 877-548-3675. That allows you to join the conversation. You can also do it on our social media platforms, across all social media platforms, Equip Radio, Equipped Radio. Why don't you join us? Joining me now is a good friend and brother, Reverend Brandon Cleaver. He helps to head up Matthew 5-9 Fellowship, which is a division of the One America Movement. He's the national director for the Matthew 5-9 Fellowship. He also serves at my local church, Woodside Bible Church, as part of our teaching team. Great teacher of the Word of God. He has been a part of a regular podcast, Everyday Theology. He speaks as an adjunct speaker for Embrace the Truth and is someone who I respect immensely. Brandon, how are you, brother?
9: I'm doing great. It's good to hear your voice. I think it's been a few years since I've been on your channel here, so it's good to be back.
8: Welcome back. Welcome back. It's like riding a bike, brother. You will do just fine. But let me start by giving you opportunity to talk about One America and more specifically the work you do at Matthew 5-9.
9: Well, thank you. First, let me start off by saying I have such an immense amount of love and respect for you. When I first learned about this strange word, apologetics, I was a technical writer, yeah, and I immediately Googled Detroit apologetics, and the first name that came up was Chris Brooks. Mm. I called you. I know you were pastoring over a church at that time. You called me, and that sort of began my journey in Christian apologetics. So,
8: yeah, I'm honored.
9: Love you and appreciate that, brother.
8: Yeah, I appreciate you.
9: Yeah, so my current role as national director of Matthew 5-9 Fellowship is the fellowship itself is an initiative of the One America Movement. One America Movement more broadly works with faith leaders of many different faith backgrounds, particularly the Abrahamic faith, to help them navigate the issues in our culture, in our communities, and often in our congregations that cause toxic polarization. And so that same overall goal is what I focus on leading up to Matthew 5-9 Fellowship, but it's specifically with evangelical pastors and leaders. And Matthew 5-9, of course, comes from the Beatitudes where Jesus says, "Blessed are the peacemakers, for they should be called children of God." So we work with evangelical pastors and leaders to sort of help them live out that call that Jesus has, not for us to just be peacekeepers, but actual peacemakers. That intentionality is so important, and it's an important part of being a disciple of Christ.
8: Yeah, so this is great, and I'm so grateful that you brought up Matthew 5-9. But you and I know we live in a current culture in which a lot of people will not celebrate the ministry of being a peacemaker. Some will associate it with compromise. So what do you say in response to folks who say, "Oh, this is code word for compromising the major tenets of our faith in order to have kind of a kumbaya ecumenical interface moment"?
9: Well, I guess I would start off by asking them, why do they believe that? I think questions, and maybe we'll get to this more later, but questions are so important to dialogue that we have. But then my response is, look at what Jesus says. He says this in multiple places that, it's part of our communal call when he says that we should love our neighbors. Loving our neighbors, he didn't say love our neighbors that have the same spiritual beliefs as us. He didn't say love our neighbors that vote the same as us. He said love your neighbor. And part of loving them is looking for opportunities to initiate peace with them. Now, peace itself kind of reminds me of these two words that Paul often used in tandem throughout his letters when he talks about truth and love. Yeah. And oftentimes when we engage people, we see this a lot on social media, right? Sometimes it's a lot of truth and not a lot of love.
10: Yes.
9: And sometimes it's the inverse, a lot of love and not a lot of truth. But the reason that I think that he puts these in balance is because, you know, love without truth lacks conviction. But truth without love actually lacks compassion. So we need to be able to hold both of these in a healthy tension to be able to engage people like Christ calls us to.
8: It reminds me of John 1:17, where Jesus declares the law came through Moses, grace and truth has come through Christ. And so here the scriptures are very clear in the fact that the two pillars that would mark Jesus' ministry is grace and truth. And I agree with you. We cannot be so on the end of graciousness that we lack truth. We cannot be on such an end of cold, hard facts that we lack grace. Those two must go hand in hand. I want to ask a couple questions before we go to our first break. One of the questions is, you, like me, have lived in this community for a long time. So you speak from lived experience as well as someone who leads a national organization. And so from a relational, from a purely relational perspective, so often we get into the apologetic side of things, and we're going to do that in a little bit. But before we get into how we can debate with Muslims or prove the point of Jesus's lordship, from a purely relational perspective, what is your advice on how we as Christians should relate to our Muslim neighbors and coworkers?
9: Yeah, I think that one of the things that's so important is that everyone is an image bearer of God. And being an image bearer of God means that we have intrinsic and incomprehensible worth, value, and dignity. Despite what someone believes, whether they're atheist, agnostic, Muslim, whatever the case may be, everyone is an image bearer of God. So whenever a tragedy like the ones that you described earlier happens, all of our hearts should break. But then there are tragedies that affect certain communities more than others. And so to lean into that, I think we have to go back to that loving. What does it mean to love one another and love our neighbors? And part of that, I think, for Christians is hospitality. Going to our Muslim, like you said, I'm from Detroit, and right now I live in a city that's only a hop, skip, and jump away from Dearborn. And so I am regularly engaging with my Muslim neighbors. And so part of that is going to them and telling them explicitly, I'm sorry to hear about this tragedy, and ask them, how is it affecting them? How can you come alongside them and love them? I have a friend of mine whose literal next door neighbors are Muslim, and they will sometimes invite them over to dinner, to just fellowship. Part of loving someone doesn't mean I'm only going to love you if you're a Christian or if you become a Christian. It means I'm going to love you regardless of what you believe. So just like if someone is going through any kind of suffering and evil in their life, and you want to come alongside them and help them, I think it's the same case here.
8: Yeah, I think it's important for us to understand that one of the major accusations that was levied against Jesus and his ministry was in Mark 2:17, that he ate with sinners. He was a friend of sinners. Jesus did not apologize for that. We need to be able to build bridges, not just walls, with those who differ from us. That does not mean that we compromise one iota of the gospel. As a matter of fact, I think the highest act of love is to be able to tell brothers and sisters the truth. But we can, as Ephesians tells us and commands us to do, we can speak the truth in love. So we're going to talk about that and how we can give a defense for the Christian faith to our Muslim neighbors in both our words and our deeds. We want you to join the conversation as well. 877-LIVE-675. How do we reach our Muslim neighbors with grace and truth? Join the conversation. We'll be right back right after this. 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In his book, A Compelling Faith in a Compromising Culture, Pastor Mike Tatlock shows how to stand firm without fear, without compromise, and with a faith so compelling that people will ask where your hope comes from. 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
2: All the days planned for you were written in God's book before even one of them came to be. I'm Shauna Beyer with you here at Moody Radio. God has really good plans for you. They're so good, I honestly think it would freak you out if you knew what they were. God, in his kindness, though, he just lets us experience the unfolding of our story one page at a time, one day at a time. But I do wonder what's written in there for you today. 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It's going to be a great day.
10: 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Being of Quechua, Huarani, and Tagari descent, Carlos can effectively reach the Tagari people with the gospel. 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
8: Welcome back to Equip with Chris Brooks. Today we're talking about reaching our Muslim neighbors with God's truth and love with the gospel. My guest today is Reverend Brandon Cleaver. He's National Director of the Matthew 5-9 Fellowship, a division of the One America Movement. 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Brandon, you and I both have had the privilege of worshiping in Dearborn, which yes. is kind of the epicenter, if you will, of the Arab American community here in Michigan. I have never been attacked there. I have been able to boldly proclaim that Jesus is Lord. The Bible is God's word. Salvation is found in Christ alone. I've also been welcomed into homes, been able to break bread. I say all this to say that I think there's an assumption that if you stand for truth boldly proclaiming that Jesus is Lord, that that means that Muslims are going to attack you, try to kill you, hurt you, harm you. Let's talk about stereotypes. What's been your experience and how should we respond to those stereotypes?
9: Yeah, I think my experience has been the exact same. In fact, some of my favorite places and restaurants to frequent are those owned by our Muslim friends. And so I have only ever been treated with kindness and respect. And that even boils down to having challenging conversations, like you mentioned earlier, with my association, my position with the One America Movement. Within the context of Matthew 5-9, I'm only engaging evangelical pastors and leaders, but more broadly, we have events where there are rabbis and Muslims and people, leaders of all different faiths. So we've been able to have some hard conversations without diluting the differences that we also share.
8: Yeah, I think that's important to know. Just again, want to make sure it's clear that I've been able to present the gospel in mosque. I've been invited to have debates, discussions in mosque. All of them have been with respect. Now, that is not you and I trying to explain away some of the things that are in the Quran that are hostile towards the people of the book, hostile towards Christians in particular, Jews as well. I think Muslims have to give an account of their holy book, just like we have to give an account for the Bible. And there's much that could be said for that. But let's just talk about some of the apologetic side of this. When I'm engaging my Muslim neighbors, whether it is on a university campus or in a community, one of the big areas of difference is going to be our views on Jesus and our views on the Bible. How do you instruct Christians to talk about Jesus to Muslims?
9: Yes. Well, let me say, broadly speaking, I think oftentimes there's a lot of hesitancy to engaging in apologetics with Muslims or others because we are afraid to get a question that we can't answer. And it's totally fine to say, I don't know. In fact, it shows a lot of humility. Yeah. So I think reaching Muslims with truth and love, it isn't about mastering every argument about Islam, but it is about loving people well, understanding what they believe, clearly proclaiming who Jesus is, like you mentioned, and trusting the Holy Spirit ultimately to do the work of drawing people to himself. So that's sort of a blanket statement there. But, you know, one of the key distinctions between Islam and Christianity is that Islam views Jesus as a prophet, whereas, of course, Christianity views Jesus as divine, as part of the Trinity, the Godhead. And so the very nature of God, Muslims have a doctrine called Tawhid, which speaks to the oneness of God. And of course, conversely, we have the Trinity, which speaks to the triune nature of God. So it's important that we understand that distinction and engage them, with that. But also, I think it's important to understand the crucifixion, Jesus' crucifixion, because Islam traditionally denies Jesus' crucifixion, whereas the crucifixion for Christianity in the Bible is central. In fact, Paul says, if Christ, was not raised from the dead, then our faith is in vain. So yes, being able to engage some of those differences, understand them, understand why we believe them, understand what they believe, and then engage some of the questions and objections they may have is really important.
8: I think that's important. I think it's also important for us to understand their holy book commands them to read the gospel and commands them to encourage Christians to read the gospel. I'm referring specifically to Surah 547. Now, if you don't know, the Quran surahs are like chapters. They have chapter and verse, just like we have chapter and verse. Surah 547 reads as follows: let the people of the gospel, which is referring to Christians, judge by what God, or Allah is the name for God, the Arabic word for God, has revealed therein. And whoever does not judge by what God has revealed therein are those who are defiantly disobedient. So part of what I like to say to my Muslim friends and neighbors is that the reason I'm so passionate about the gospel is because I believe it's God's word. But that's not just me. Your holy book tells you that as well. And I think it's important for that bridge. And sometimes what that allows to happen is an invitation to say, can we read it together? Since Surah 547 encourages that type of reading, can we read it together to see what scripture reveals? And here's the reality. If I were to take that seriously, what my response has to be to my Muslim neighbor and friends is that I would have to reject Islam on the basis of the command of that surah. The command of that surah is to read the gospel. I'm going to read the gospel, and the gospel is going to tell me that Jesus is Lord. So therefore, I cannot believe what Islam teaches. It's okay to have that type of healthy conversation, but we do it with truth and love and respect as 1 Peter 3:15 commands us to do. Let's go to the phone lines. Thomas is listening in Florida. Hey, Thomas, thank you so much for listening to Equip Brother. What's your question for Brandon?
12: Hi. Yes, I wanted to talk about how to be watchful of Muslims, where we do have a group of Muslims that they don't want to bother anyone. They want to live in peace with everyone, like genuinely. And that's fine. But then there are some that are more aggressive, the ones that are more deceptive, that are trying to, for example, in the West where we live, they're trying to pursue their power. And my fear and my concern is what's happening in the UK would happen here, in Nigeria, in Iran. Like, we've seen historically that these countries get overtaken by Muslims that have been planning to do that. Yeah. It's not like it's one, like an overnight thing. Like, no, there is a strategy, there's a tactic. So how can we be watchful when we know that historically there are strategies? So that, like, the Muslim Brotherhood, they have the document from like the 90s, but they've been working on it, and we're seeing it play in front of our eyes. Like, it's happening. Yeah.
8: Well, let me first off thank you for that question, and I'm just going to respond quickly, and I'll let Brandon respond as well. Christ understood the world that we live in was hostile. He let us know that there was going to be hostility. And what does he arm us with? The gospel. He sends us into the world with the gospel. So my response to that is that we need to be proactive about evangelism and engagement. Part of the reason why Islam becomes a dominant faith in many Western countries is quite honestly because of a non-evangelistic church. And so when the church is not evangelistic, it gives way to the advance of Islam. But when we are proactively sharing the gospel, we're able to see brothers and sisters mobilized. Then many Muslims come to faith in Christ through the witness of their friends, neighbors, and coworkers. Brandon, your response to Thomas?
9: Yes, thank you for that question, Thomas. And, you know, similar to what Pastor Brooks just shared, you know, we evangelize not only with our lips, but also with our lives. And Jesus's words, when he talks about how we ultimately, I'm trying to think, how did he put it when he said that I'm blanking on the verse. But anyway, my overall point is that we should be sharing the gospel with how we love one another, not only with our lips. And I think that will also show people the truth, the beauty, and the goodness of Jesus Christ.
8: Yeah, I think you're 100% right as well, Brandon, that it's our lives, it's our engagement. Jesus ate, he broke bread, he lived among those that he wanted to reach, and so should you and I. And as we do, we'll shine the light. And if we shine our light before men, they'll glorify the Father who is in heaven. So grateful for Brandon Cleaver joining me. We're going to keep this conversation going on the other side of this break. Don't go anywhere. Much more to come next up on Equip.
2: Dying to self, it might have something to do with a garage door. I'm just saying. I'm Shauna Beyer with you here at Moody Radio. Our garage door's not working right. It only works if you use the button that's attached to the wall inside the garage. So you actually can't shut the garage door with the remote that's in your car after you pull out of the garage. So my husband leaves for work and then he calls me and he asks me to close the garage door, which means I have to step away from my work that I'm already doing. And I was annoyed. I actually was pretty short with him on the phone when he called. Minutes later, I sense God telling me that I owe him an apology. Ugh. Die to self, Shauna. Following Jesus, it's not a one-time prayer. It's a way of life. It means humility. It means doing what God says. It means living how he lived every single day. You're going to be faced with an opportunity today to die to self. Do it. Every time you do, you're becoming a little bit more like Jesus.
13: Hi, this is Bruce Strom from Administer Justice. Consider this. Have you ever prayed for something so long that you wondered if God was listening? Hannah understood that feeling. Year after year, she carried disappointment, grief, and unanswered prayers, while others around her seemed to move on with life. Yet Hannah kept bringing her pain honestly to God. We often think justice is about courtrooms or punishment, but biblical justice is broader. It is God restoring what is broken and bringing people back toward the wholeness Scripture calls shalom. Waiting reminds us we do not yet live in a world of complete shalom, But Hannah's story reminds us that waiting is not evidence God has forgotten us. Consider this. What if God is doing more in your waiting than you can presently see? This is Bruce Strom from Administer Justice. To learn more about Administer Justice, visit administerjustice.org.
14: 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Yet I've found over and over again that contentment has always

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1: Welcome back to Equip with Chris Brooks. Today we're talking about how to reach our Muslim neighbors with the gospel. We want to hear from you, 877-LIVE-675. That's 877-548-3675. I also want to again say how excited I am to be back after a few weeks away. I try to take some time every summer to invest in my children, my marriage, special time to refresh and revive for the rest of the year. And it's such a blessing to know that this program has such great hosts and friends who sit in for us whenever I'm away. Carl Clausen, Susie Larson, Cisco Cotto. Are all phenomenal hosts, and I'm so grateful for them. Also, I want to acknowledge the passing of a dear friend who was regularly on this program. Colin Lambert passed away this weekend, and our hearts are broken over the transition of our brother. We know he is in the presence of the Lord that he loves. Over the days to come, we'll dedicate more time and tribute to his life. Former vice president of Moody Radio, an enormous impact. This program for sure would not be here if it was not for the visionary leadership of Colin Lambert and his invitation to me to launch a program of this nature. And so in many ways, every day that we're on is in tribute to his leadership. So please pray for his dear wife, Patty, and their children as they grieve the loss of a phenomenal leader and man, Colin Lambert. Today, we continue on this conversation of how to reach our Muslim neighbors, friends, and coworkers with the truth and the love of Christ, the gospel. We're taking your calls at 877-LIVE-675. That's 877-548-3675. There's also a wonderful guide available for you on social media called Reaching Muslims, An Approach to Evangelism. 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Let's go to the phone lines. Kevin is listening in Cleveland, Ohio. Appreciate and love our friends in Cleveland, except for when they're beating our Tigers. Besides that, we love you guys. Kevin, thanks for listening. What's your question?
2: I appreciate you, Chris, but you got to have mercy on us because of the Browns. So.
1: That's right.
2: And I appreciate your show, your program, and what you said, Chris, about the church not filling that void, not evangelizing.
1: Yes.
2: My personal opinion. But I also think that, like, the new wine and the old wineskins type, like, yes. I have friends, and I'm a one-man trucking company in Cleveland, okay. And I consider my calling a blue-collar missionary, especially yeah. During the workplace. I got billboard stickers on my truck, you know, calling the name of the Lord, and I have made friends with Muslims over the years and prayed for them and hugged them and said, I love you. You know, when you come into Jesus, and about the cross, you know, through friendship evangelism, the resurrection, nobody gets saved without the message of the cross and the resurrection, right?
1: Yes.
2: But I think there's there used to be a very small percentage that were kind of militant, aggressive, like against Christianity. But I think now, like, some of these guys that I've known for 10, 15 years, they don't even respond to me anymore through text or phone calls. Like, when are we going to get together for coffee, whatever. They will not respond to me and reach out anymore. So I think not only is the church guilty of sitting on our Bibles and not, I've been screamed at, you know, just last year, sharing with a dear Muslim man. And I'm like, I'm not getting loud with you. You know, I'm just, you know, you're being aggressive. And he's like, oh, you're right. I'm sorry. And I was just sharing Jesus. Well, you know, but I think most of us are afraid to engage.
1: 100%.
2: Yeah. And not equipped. You know, the average church is not, you know, and guys like myself, my wife and I are raising grandchildren.

0: I don't have the luxury of taking a Bible class in the evening when I get off. Thank God for Moody Radio for 36 years. Thank the good Lord, you know, for walking with wise men and becoming wise, and shows like yours and all the other men who are
1: Kevin, I want to just say thank you for not only your call, but the ministry that you have. I mean, what you just described, that the work that you do as a truck driver, the ability you have to advertise the gospel, and you can tell from even your tone, the compassion you have in your heart, and the proactive nature of willing to share Christ. So I just want to start by saying thank you, brother, for being faithful in those ways. Now, with that being said, I agree with you. I think that the anti-Israel protests that kind of spread throughout our country and our university campuses, the pro-Palestinian kind of movement, has created a greater divide. I think it's created a greater militancy. I don't think that that is just with Muslims, though. I think that is a national problem. I think we're seeing more extremism with Democrats and Republicans. I think we're seeing it across our nation. People are more hostile. Now, you add to that reality, Ben Sasse, Senator Ben Sasse, who I love, respect, and appreciate so much. He's been on the program with us several times. He wrote a book called Them. I highly encourage every Christian to read this book. But in it, one of the points that Ben Sasse makes is how hospitality has gone down over the last decade, where the average American a decade ago used to host things in their home about 14 times a year. About 14 times a year, the average American would have neighbors or friends into their home and host them. That has gone down to, when Ben wrote the book, 8 times a year on average, probably even less now post-COVID. And so we have less hospitality. We have more social media engagement. And you know how social media works. It's an echo chamber. It causes me to have my stereotypes continually aroused and inflamed about whoever the others are. In this case, we're talking about Muslims, but if we can list a whole litany of people across the spectrum that we don't actively engage with. And the only way stereotypes are defeated is through active engagement. So yes, I agree with you. The Muslims in our community are becoming more militant or hostile to the gospel in some senses and in some places as they consider engagement with Christians. But so are we towards them. And so how do we do this? This is why I wanted to have a conversation about the importance of building bridges. And I just want to say a couple of things that I think are super critical. I think we continue to speak the truth in love, continue to reach out and build bridges like, Kevin, you have been doing. Secondly, I think it's really, really important that we try our best to learn new skills that are important for the day and time we live in. So this document that I referred to that's available online today, Reaching Muslims, An Approach to Evangelism by Baptist International Missions, Inc., it's a 3-page document, so it doesn't require you to have a months and months of reading. You can read this probably in about 15 minutes. So I know we're all busy, but this is an investment that helps us to develop skills of relationship building. Before we can get into deep conversations, part of our challenge is that we're trying to have deep, critical, important, significant conversations on social media platforms that never leads to anything good. We can, the best context for deep, important, critical conversations is the context of relationships. And I will say the final thing, and that is many Christians, unfortunately, are convinced that the only way that we can protect our country from the negative aspects of Islam is through the ballot box and through voting. That is an aspect of this. We do need to vote and do need to be politically engaged. But it starts with evangelism and engagement across with the gospel. That's what Jesus equipped us with. Now, as it pertains to political engagement, we need to focus more local than we do national. Many of us are focused in on national races instead of what's happening in our own backyard, our own school board, police chief, fire chief. Who are these people? Who's our city council? And let's make sure that we're praying, we're interceding, we're building relational bridges. This is what we as Christians have to do. I'm not going to say it's easy. It's not an overnight process. So much trust has been lost. So much hostility has been built across the spectrum. But as Jesus stepped into a hostile world, he did so with grace and truth. John 1:17. That's how you and I have to step into this world with grace and truth. And if we do, I believe we'll be able to influence the culture more than being influenced by the culture. Kevin, I appreciate your call so much, and I'm grateful for it. We're going to take a break. When we come back, I'm going to take more calls at 877-LIVE-675. I'm also going to give you three steps, three things that I think you must do if you're going to reach your Muslim neighbor. One of which I want to just start by saying, man, thank you for listening. 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
2: God is with you right now. I'm Shauna Beyer with you here at Moody Radio. And I know we get so busy with people and responsibilities, the things that are right in front of us, that we fail to see the reality of God's presence. 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God's with you. Remember that he's here and include him in what you're doing today. Enjoy his company.
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4: In Mumbai, India, children as young as 8 are under the daily threat of being trafficked and sold into the red light areas, and they have no hope for the future. 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Moody to 30901.
1: To Equip with Chris Brooks today, having a great conversation about how to reach our Muslim neighbors with the gospel. Starts with relational bridge building. I think that Jesus had an uncanny ability to show kindness and love even to those who are sinners and far from the gospel. So we need to start with kindness as Christ did. We need to listen, because just like not every Christian believes the same thing, not every Muslim believes the same thing. There's Shia, there's Sunni Muslims, there are those who follow the Quran, those who are more nominal and don't. We need to understand their views as individuals, just like we want someone to understand our views. We need to show hospitality as well. And most of all, we need to pray. We need to pray for them and actually build relationships and not just deepen stereotypes based off of things we read online that lack engagement. I think those are the steps to really building bridges strong enough to bear the weight of the gospel. Let's go to the phone lines. Fred is listening in the Cleveland area. Fred, thank you for listening to Equip. My friend, what's your comment or question?
5: Well, thank you, Pastor. I was just talking to the lady, and I know we're called by Christ to love
1: yes.
5: everybody.
1: Yes.
5: You know? But I was trying to talk to a young male who's a Muslim, and he told me that Matthew, Mark, Luke, and John were corrupt, and the Apostle Paul was a liar, and no matter what I tried to say, he just kept going back to that.
1: Yeah, yeah.
5: And all I'm hearing, Pastor, is, you know, they're chanting, you know, Islam is chanting death to Americans, and the Islam's going to enter every house, and, you know, Christians, you know, if you don't convert to Islam, you're dead.
1: Let me ask you this, Fred, because I appreciate you bringing this up. Has a Muslim ever said that to you directly?
5: Directly? No, sir.
1: Okay.
5: No, sir.
1: So what we have to recognize is that they're hearing things about us as well, right? And this is the phenomenon of the day and age we live in, where there is a lot of stereotypes. Stereotypes they have about us that are false and not true. One of the things that they're going to believe about us is that, man, Christianity is part and parcel with the West. And so all of the sins of the West are a part of Christianity. They view America as a Christian nation. Many Muslims outside of the Middle East, outside of America, in the Middle East in particular, will see Christianity in America as being synonymous. So when they see the promiscuity of our country, they see the rise of abortions, the rise of divorce, all of these sins, they look and they say, well, why would we want Christianity? Because if this is what a Christian nation looks like, man, we don't want that here. So we have stereotypes we have to overcome in their eyes. They have stereotypes that they have to overcome in our eyes. I pastor a church in which we're a multi-campus church. We have had a presence in Dearborn for decades. And the reality is that we've been able to preach, proclaim the gospel. We've been able to build friendships and relationships. And so I will say that much of what you just described, I'm not going to say that sentiment does not exist. What I am going to say is that it is not the typical interaction that many of us have had. So I would not want anyone to enter into relationship with me based off of stereotypes that they've seen about Christians. I want them to learn me as a person. So the best thing that I can say is, Fred, continue to build individual relationships and understand, just like with any other person, it takes time to bring a person to faith in Christ. So when you say that this young man you interacted with had objections about the corrupted, the belief that the Bible's been corrupted, yeah, they do have those objections. It's not just them that has that objection. Atheists do as well. Many others do. It's incumbent upon us to be able to prove the reliability of the text and the credibility of Scripture. I don't think they're unique in that objection. And so I commend you for engaging. I want to encourage you to continue to do so. And let's not do it as simply combative interactions, but let's speak the truth in love and let's seek to build bridges. Thank you, Fred. Continue to pray for your Muslim neighbors in your community and look for opportunities to reach them for Christ. I so appreciate you giving us a call. Let's go to Bonnie, who's listening in Illinois. Schomburg, thank you so much for listening, Bonnie. What's your question?
6: Hi, Chris. Thank you so much for your program. I just recently began to understand that not all Muslims practice the religion of Islam.
1: Yeah.
6: And I do think there needs to be more education for believers to understand this. To me, a Muslim can be, just like a Jewish person who is Jewish by culture but is not practicing.
1: Yeah. Now, I want to make sure I'm clear on what you're saying. Are you saying not all Arabs are Muslim, or are you saying not all Muslims are practicing their faith?
6: Yes, I'm saying that not all Muslims practice the Islam religion.
1: Yes, and Let me just say this, because I'm so glad you brought this up, Bonnie, and I'm grateful for your call. We're up against the end of the program, so please forgive me for jumping in, but I agree with you. And that should not be a surprise to us, because not all professing Christians practice Christianity. I mean, how many Christians do I know, you know, that will wear the label of Christian, but they don't go to church, they don't read their Bible, they're not praying? So, and this is true for every faith. There are many people, like you just brought up the Jewish community, who will say, hey, I'm Jewish, but they don't practice anything that relates to Judaism. This is why we have to get to know individuals. We're not just dealing with a religion here. We're dealing with people. And when we're dealing with people, there's as much variety among them as there are people on the face of this earth. And so it's important for me to ask curious questions like, what do you believe about God? What do you believe about Jesus? And from there, I can begin to help them to understand what the Bible boldly proclaims, that Jesus is the way, the truth, and the life, that no one can come to God except through Jesus Christ, that salvation is found in Christ, in Christ alone, that the Bible is the Word of God, and that even their holy book tells me that the Gospels tell us the truth about Jesus. So friends, don't compromise the truth, but speak the truth in love. I want you to get the resource, Reaching Muslims, An Approach to Evangelism. I believe it'll help you. Go to our website, find out more. Until then, remember, as always, Equipped with Chris Brooks is a production of Moody Radio, a ministry of Moody Bible Institute.
2: When a police officer asks for a confession, they aren't looking for an apology. They want the truth. I'm Shauna Beyer with you here at Moody Radio, and author Jamie Winship was a police officer. And he says, you know, when I asked for a confession, I brought somebody into the office, I wasn't looking for them to tell me that they're sorry or to tell me that they feel really bad. He said, I wanted to know the truth about what happened. And that has changed the way that I think about confessing my own sin to God, because God's not looking for you to feel awful. He wants you to know the truth so that you can live accordingly. Every sin is fueled by a lie. And confession is really renouncing that lie and coming back into agreement with God about what is true, and then turning and living into that truth. 2 Corinthians says to take every thought captive, make it obedient to Christ. So today, stop agreeing with the lies. Confess to God. Embrace His truth. And let Him renew your mind.
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11: Do you ever get bored with your job? I'm Mary Lohman of the Christian Working Woman, and boredom is a common problem we all face. This week, our friend Fran deals with boredom on her job. In case you're not familiar with this series, this is a fictional story of a woman who's learning to practice the presence of Jesus on her job. It's Tuesday afternoon, and Fran's sitting at her desk looking at the clock. 3 o'clock. Wow. Has this been a long day? I am ready to go home. In fact, I'm ready for the weekend, and it's only Tuesday. How am I going to make it to Friday? She says out loud to herself. She realizes that she hasn't had much energy in the past few days, and she feels a bit guilty, but she can rationalize it to herself. I'm just tired of the same old routine, you know, she tells herself. I guess I'm ready for a new job. I think I've got this one down pat, and there's no challenge in it for me. That quiet voice of Jesus says to her, "So you feel you've done all you can do with this job? No new ground to break? No room for improvement?" Coming to understand that Jesus is aware of her every word and thought still catches her by surprise at times. But as she's learning to practice the presence of Jesus, she's more and more aware of his reaction to her words and her thoughts. She says, "Well, I guess there's always room for improvement, but I've been here a few years now. And yeah, I think I'm ready for bigger things." Jesus says, "Have you noticed your attitude in the last few days and weeks? Can you see that your work habits have deteriorated a bit, maybe because of your attitude?" That's a little hard for Fran to own up to quite yet. She says, "I don't think I've been that bad. I'm still getting my work done." "Yes," Jesus says, "but are you working with excellence? Are you doing it with all your might?" Jesus reminds her of a familiar verse from Ecclesiastes 9:10. Fran says, "Lord, I do more work on a bad day than most of my coworkers do on a good day." Jesus replies, "So by comparing yourself with others, you can justify your lack of doing your best. Is that what you're telling me, Fran?" Fran is not sure how to answer him, so she shifts in her seat and starts to shuffle papers. Boredom. It can certainly lead to some poor work habits and keep us from being our best, can it? You'll have to tune in tomorrow to see how Fran deals with this issue. Did you know that the Christian Working Woman has a YouTube channel? Each week you'll discover practical biblical advice from that channel. Just search for us on YouTube and be sure to subscribe today. I look forward to sharing more encouragement with you tomorrow here on the Christian Working Woman.
12: 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We're bombarded with bad news on every side, and there's no relief in sight. Yet there is a way to cope with these high-pressure times. 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Tell God what you need and thank Him for what He has done. 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
15: I believe there's a whole world out there. Most of them are not asking themselves, "What must I do to be saved?" They haven't seen people live out their faith in such a way that makes them wonder, "What do you have that I don't have?" That makes them come to you and say, "Tell me, I want to have what you have. What must I do to be saved like you're saved?"

0: Welcome to Bold Steps with Mark Jobe. Mark is founding pastor of New Life Community Church in Chicago. I'm Wayne Shepherd. When things are going well in our lives, it's easy to be noisy about God's goodness. But what happens when you're in a trial or a circumstance that is less than ideal? What then? Well, that's the topic we'll address today. This message comes from our series Relentless, and it's all about learning to press on when the pressure is on. So if you have your Bible, let's open it together to Acts chapter 16. Mark will be reading through verses 11 through 34 in a message titled, Make Some Noise.
1: I think that the world makes a lot more noise sometimes than the church makes. I've told you this before, but I have men that come to church and say, well, Pastor, you know, I'm not really a singer, shouter. I'm just not a very emotional person. So when we're like praising, I just sit there like this because I'm kind of reserved. They'll tell me that in church, and then I'll see them at a Bears game. They're shouting, screaming, have their face painted, screaming at the top of their lungs, shouting, jumping up and down. I'm like, hey, what happened to the reserved man? It's not that you're reserved, it's what you get excited about. You've learned to get pumped up about the message of a sports team, but what hasn't grasped you is to get excited about the message that can transform people's lives for eternity and change the destiny of people and cities around. My goal is for some of you just to start making some noise in the right direction. So jot this down. The sound of praise. Our most powerful sound is the voice of praise lifted up from the dark moments of life. You see, the Bible says that they put Paul and Silas in prison. They flogged them, put them in the deepest prison. And in the middle of their hardest time, their darkest moment, their most difficult season, they decide to make some noise. And it's not the noise of complaining. Oh God, where were you? How come this has happened to us? We're trying to follow you and we're in prison. They decide in their darkest moment to make some noise of praise. So they, with their chains on their legs and their backs bloody, they decide to start singing a little bit. They just start to lift up their voice and to praise the King of Kings and the Lord of Lords. And I'm sure when they first started, their voices were a little crackly. But you know, when you get to singing, then suddenly the energy comes in and you get into it, and they're doing a duo in that prison. They're both just singing. And the Bible says that all the prisoners stop and start listening to them. Why? Because there's something compelling about the voice of praise in the middle of a dark moment. That's called a sacrifice of praise. Now, many of us are used to the reaction of praise. That's easy. You go to work and the boss tells you you've been just given a promotion and a raise, and it's hallelujah. Thank you, Jesus. Whoa, God is so good. That's a reaction of praise. It's a reaction. You're waiting for a diagnosis from the hospital about that lump that you weren't sure was benign or malignant. And the doctor report comes back and says, no, it's just benign. There's no operation. You don't have to worry about it. And it's, oh, Lord, you're so good. Oh, hallelujah. I just feel like praising and thanking you. That's a reaction of praise. A sacrifice of praise comes at our dark moment. It comes when, instead of the doctor saying, no, it's benign, he says it's malignant and we think it's stage 4. And then when you hear that news and you say, blessed be the name of the Lord God Almighty, because he's sovereign and in control and he's still Jehovah Rapha. I entrust myself to you. That's a sacrifice of praise. A sacrifice of praise is when you get a bad report from your job and say, no, I think you're going to get the pink slip here. And you say, thank you, Lord, because you are Jehovah Jireh, the God that provides all of my needs according to your riches and glory. And I still bless your name. And ultimately, you're in charge of my finances, God, and not my boss. So I lift up a praise to your name, God. That's a sacrifice of praise. You see, it's in the middle of your dark moment when you start praising that people listen. Because anybody can praise when things are good. It's when things are bad and ugly and difficult and challenging and the pressure's on. Then when you praise, people start listening to your praise. They listen to the sound that you make. The Bible tells us in Hebrews chapter 13, verses 15 through 16, through Jesus. Through whom?
2: Jesus.
1: Because without the supernatural empowerment of Jesus, you would never be able to do it. Through Jesus, therefore. Anytime you see the word therefore in the Bible, you have to ask yourself, what is it therefore? Therefore is a preposition that ties together the previous thought to the next thought that's coming. Through Jesus, therefore, because of Jesus, you can do this. Without the Jesus, you cannot do this. Through Jesus, therefore. What can we do through Jesus? Let us continually. Continually means that this goes on and on without interruption or break. It means a constant flow that is uninterrupted. Through Jesus, therefore, let us continually, without interruption, not stopping, offer to God a sacrifice. Say it together with me, sacrifice. A sacrifice of praise. Sacrifice of praise. It's not a sacrifice unless it's hard to give. If it's easy to give, if it's a reaction, it's not a sacrifice. When it's hard, it's a sacrifice. When it costs me something, it's a sacrifice. When I have to wrestle to give it, it's a sacrifice. When I have to say, oh, I don't know if I can give it, I don't know if I can, then it's a sacrifice. When I have to go contrary to my natural reaction, then it's a sacrifice. When I have to pay a price to give it, then it's a sacrifice. So I need to continually offer a sacrifice of praise. What is a sacrifice of praise? He defines it. The fruit of my lips, openly professing his name. It's the fruit of my lips, saying, you, Jesus, are the one. Thank you, Father, because you are the one. I give glory and honor to you, even though it's difficult in this circumstance and this trial, but I still lift up my voice and I bless your name and give you the honor that you deserve, even though it's hard. It's a sacrifice of praise. The next sound that I hear is not only the singing of Paul and Silas, but the next sound that I hear is the sound of freedom. You see, our praise sets in motion an opportunity for God to show his power. An atmosphere of faith provides an opportunity for God to show up and manifest his power. So as they fill their cell with praise and thanksgiving and singing, they turn their cell into a little home group. And what happens as soon as you start praising in the middle of a dark moment is that you start changing the culture of the crisis that you're in. And it says about midnight, Paul and Silas were praying and singing hymns to God, and the other prisoners were listening to them, and then suddenly you hear another noise. Because I believe the sound of praise invites the sound of God. Oh, I wish you could hear me today, because this is really important. I believe that the sound of praise incites the sound of God. Have you ever seen a baby that starts crying? If you look at dads, they're just kind of like, hey, the baby's crying. But there's something about the reaction of a mother when she hears a baby crying. Every fiber in her being is activated by the cry of a baby. It awakens something inside of her, something irresistible, something like I cannot say no. She cannot listen to her baby cry without responding to it, because the cry of a baby awakens something within a mother. The sacrifice of praise awakens something in the heart of God that cannot be ignored on earth. The sacrifice of praise does something to the heart of God. It awakens every fiber of His being. It calls the Holy Spirit into that place. It causes the presence of God. That's the kind of voice that brings the motion and commitment of God. It's when we sacrifice praise in the middle of our difficulty, it invokes the presence of God. It causes the attention of God to zoom in on what's happening there. And the Bible says, as they were singing, then suddenly in verse 26, there was such a violent earthquake that the foundations of the prison were shaken. At once all the prison doors flew open and everyone's chains came loose. The jailer woke up, and when he saw that the prison doors were open, he drew his sword and was about to kill himself because he thought that the prisoners had escaped. But Paul shouted, "Do not harm yourself." Do you see what's happening here? You see, the sound of praise is bringing about the reaction of God. And now, you hear the sound of freedom. What does freedom sound like? It sounds chains dropping, doors opening, God setting something in motion. What does it sound like? Let me tell that again. It sounds like chains breaking, doors opening, bars bending. Why? Because the sound of praise triggered the response of God.
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1: I heard one preacher say one time that Paul and Silas were singing in the prison, and God was so into their song that He started tapping His foot like, "Yeah, I like that." And when God started tapping His foot, then suddenly the earth started shaking. And the more He tapped His foot, the more the earth started shaking and quaking. And pretty soon liberation came because God was into their music. A sacrifice of praise draws the reaction of God. It leads me to my third point here. Not only were they set free, but when the jailer woke up, he was about to kill himself because under the Roman law, if you let a prisoner escape, it was a life for a life. And so he thought, the prisoners have escaped. I'm going to kill myself. And Paul shouts, "Do not harm yourself. We're still here." Number three, I hear the sound of surrender. Our freedom opens the doors for the word of God to be heard loudly. So now, this jailer that's seen what God has done is about to kill himself. Paul says, "Stop." And this jailer sees God intervene in crisis. And when he hears their praise and sees God intervene in crisis, he is actually moved and hears the sound of God calling his own life. Let me tell you something. I know some of you like to have a victory testimony to share. But some of your most powerful testimonies won't be from the mountaintop. Some of your most powerful testimonies will be from the valley. You say, "I really want my family to hear the word. I wish they would listen to me. I hope they see how good my life is going, and then they're going to listen to me." But you know, sometimes it doesn't work that way. Sometimes your most powerful message is when things are going bad. when life is terrible. And then suddenly your family's looking at you and they see the strength of your heart, the perseverance of your character. And they're saying to myself, if I were in that situation, I'd be falling apart. Look at them. What is it that's sustaining them? What is it that's holding them? And when they ask you, then suddenly you begin to share Jesus with them. And for the first time in their life, they listen to your message because it's being spoken from the place of trial. And so, he sees what God does, this jailer. And I love his response. He comes to Paul and Silas, and he says to them, "Sirs, what must I do to be saved?" Now that's spiritual openness. That is someone that's hungry for God. What caused him to be hungry for God? He saw the deliverance of God. He saw God move in the midst of their crisis. He saw God spare them. He saw God at work in two people that were prisoners, broken, beaten, and he saw how God was in the midst of their crisis. And because God was in the midst of their crisis, even though they hadn't escaped, and listen, the Bible tells us that they let them go the next day. God knew that they were going to let them go the next day, but he still caused the earthquake to happen to open up the doors of their jail cell. Why? Because God cared for this Philippian jailer. This Philippian jailer needed to see Paul and Silas in crisis, and then he fell on his knees and said, "What must I do to be saved?" Listen to me. I believe there's a whole world out there. Most of them are not asking themselves, "What must I do to be saved?" because they haven't seen a believer survive crisis. They haven't seen strong faith that doesn't give up. They haven't seen people live out their faith in such a way that makes them wonder, what do you have that I don't have? That makes them come to you and say, tell me, I want to have what you have. What must I do to be saved like you're saved? And then I love the response. And lastly, number four, the sound of splashing. You see, the Word of God has the power to affect the destiny of our entire household. They replied to him, "Believe in the Lord Jesus and you will be saved and your whole household." That's the shortest synopsis of the gospel in all of Scripture, I believe. Believe in the Lord Jesus Christ and you shall be saved and your entire household. You say, "Pastor, is it as simple as that?" Yeah, it's as simple as that. Now, well, what does it mean to believe? I believe that he's the Son of God. I believe that he's God himself. I believe that he came to this earth. I believe that he died on the cross. I believe that he rose again on the third day. I believe that he's the only mediator between man and God. I believe that Jesus has power to forgive my sins. That's what it means to believe. Believe in the Lord Jesus Christ and thou shalt be saved. And he spoke and said, "Yet thou shalt be saved and thy entire household." And then they spoke the word of God to him and all of the others in his house. And at that hour of the night, the jailer took them, washed their wounds. Then, right after then, it says something. Do you see what it says? And then immediately, say it out loud with me, immediately. What does immediately mean? It means right away. It means as soon as he made the decision. And then immediately, as soon, when was it? What time was it? Well, after midnight, 2 a.m, late at night. Were they in a church service? No, they weren't in a church service. They were just after a major crisis in someone's house. The gospel is presented, and then immediately what did they do? He and all his household were what? Baptized. You say, "Well, Pastor, I gave my life to Jesus 5 years ago. I've just been waiting for the right timing, and I'm sort of building up to it. I'm a little afraid of water. I want to get my testimony down." Hold on. What part of immediately have you not understood? Seriously, if you are a follower of Jesus Christ today and have given your life to Jesus Christ, there is no reason that you shouldn't be taking the step of believer's baptism. Immediately when he heard the gospel and received, immediately him and his whole household were baptized. I love that. I don't know if you're the only one in your household today that's following God. Listen, God loves you so much that he chose you to be the first. Oh, I know it feels lonely sometimes. I know it feels like they don't understand sometimes. I know that maybe they call you the holy roller or the Jesus freak, or maybe they laugh at you and when you're going to come back and when you're going to get over this phase. But let me tell you, God loves you so much that he entrusted you to be the first in your family to come to know Jesus. Stand in that position and don't let go of it. Because you now have become the funnel through which the rest of your family can experience the blessing and the splash of God upon them. Don't give up. Don't get discouraged. Don't be dissuaded. Stand in that place and say, God, I'm believing you for the rest of my family. I want my whole family to come to Jesus. I want all my family to experience the power of God. But it has to start with one. It's got to start with one.
2: It has to start with one. Hmm. Just 2 weeks ago, a father went to a men's retreat and gave his life to Christ. And on Sunday, I saw him with a young lady sitting next to him. It was his 22-year-old daughter. And he said, she's never been to church. She's new here. At the end of the service, he was crying. And I said, what's wrong? And he pointed over, and his 22-year-old daughter was giving her life to Christ.
3: Oh, my goodness. Wow.
2: And so I want to encourage you. You can't save your relatives, your husband, your kids, your wife. But as you follow Jesus and begin to pray earnestly for them, I believe they have a much, much better chance to come to Jesus because they're related to you. So be encouraged. Don't give up. I've seen people intercede for decades and finally see a breakthrough. So I want to encourage you. Your family is blessed because you know the Lord and you are a part of that family.
3: All right. Thank you, Mark. And if you would like to learn more about drawing closer to Christ, let me invite you to go online to boldsteps.org, find the More tab, and then click on the link that says My Next Step in Faith. There you'll find a helpful video from Pastor Mark laying out what it means to really follow Jesus day by day and what you can do to take that bold step of faith. 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
4: Sometimes you've got to say out loud what your heart needs to hear. 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I'm Shauna Beyer with you here at Moody Radio, and there is a friend of mine who struggles with anxiety. When it starts to show up in her life, she actually feels it in her body, but instead of letting it spiral her, this is what she does. She stops whatever it is that she's doing. She turns on this worship playlist that she's made for this occasion, and she starts singing. Not because she feels like praising God in that moment, she doesn't, but because she knows what's true. 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Let praise remind your heart that God is bigger than what you're facing.
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4: The questions the doctor was asking kind of made me wonder if maybe I had a problem. I'm Shauna Beyer with you here at Moody Radio. I got this email from the doctor in preparation for, an average, ordinary visit, asking me questions about anxiety. Questions like, how often are you worried? How often do you think about bad things that could happen? I was like, wait a minute. This isn't normal. I think we're living in a state of anxiety. But Jesus' first words when he appeared to his disciples after the resurrection were, peace be with you. They'd been through so much, but I don't think Jesus was responding to the circumstances. I think he knew their hearts. He knew every fear. And he wanted to remind them that peace is found in his presence. Jesus is our peace. He's the Prince of Peace. So when anxiety rises up, maybe even today, pause and invite him right into the middle of it. Because God is with you.
11: What is the one thing that always makes me cry, makes me tear up?
12: Well, you cry at every single movie you see.
11: Every movie.
12: And so I would say a good story.
11: Yeah, I mean, that's it. You know, if I'm at church and there's an emotional moment, video, worship, hands raised, singing my heart out, that's emotional. But when somebody walks up and tells their story, I don't know what it is. I'm over there like sobbing most of the time.
12: Yeah.
11: You love that, huh?
12: I love that you do that because you don't do it every day like in normal life. There's something that's maybe there. But I think all of us, good story is compelling. It draws us in.
11: Welcome to Family Life Today.

0: Oh, yeah.
1: Well, you create stories with your words.
0: Yeah, that's what I want to
2: Can you tell us, like, your whole life story in a spoken word? Can you just make one up on the spot?
0: Back in 1989. No.
2: I mean, a lot of your spoken word, though, is your life story, I'm guessing.
0: Yeah, a lot of it just comes out of wherever I'm at in life. And just actually, honestly, writing poetry and spoken word pieces came after I came to know the Lord.
1: Oh,
2: really?
0: So I've always seen it as truly like a gift from God that I want to use for his glory in whatever capacity I can write creatively. I've always enjoyed writing in general, but it was always very academic and you know, class presentations and things like that. But when I was 16, a friend on my volleyball team shared the gospel with me. And I saw later on as she and her mom were kind of tag teaming, discipling me in that first year, I saw her older sisters do a spoken word piece to honor their mom. And I was like, huh, that's cool. I mean, I've always liked hip hop, but you know, I've never really tried to write like that.
1: Are you artistic?
0: I never really was. Like, I was an athlete. So that was it. You know, it was school and sports and that's it. And actually the girl who shared the gospel with me later was like, I remember you used to be terrible at poetry. We did the poetry segment in like 10th grade or whatever it was. She was like, yeah, your poems were not good. So like I said, I mean, after I came to know the Lord, I just would write in my journal and it would kind of come out as poetry, just whatever I was processing in life, what I was processing as I was learning about God. An English teacher caught wind of that and she was like, you're going to be a part of this poetry slam that I'm putting together. It was a big, big public high school here in Orlando. She said, you need to memorize a poem and perform it. And that was kind of my first getting on stage and performing a memorized poem. And it was like in front of multiple classes of like 300 at a time, 300 students at a time. And I just remember that a lot of the my peers coming up to me after teary-eyed and saying how it touched them or how, you know, they had never really thought about God like that. And I immediately, of course, I'm like, wow, this could be really maybe I didn't have the language for it, but a ministry in itself, a ministry of words, a ministry of storytelling. So
2: tell us your story.
0: Wow. Okay. So 1989, I was born in Manila, the Philippines. My mom is half Filipina, half Puerto Rican. My dad's Jamaican and I have an older sister. She was 4 years old when I was born. So my real name is Iva Quijana Valenciano Parchment, but in very Filipino fashion, everyone just calls me Kina. So I was born in the Philippines and then moved as a baby back here to Orlando and grew up here. And I grew up pretty Catholic background and I really didn't have any interest in God. It was in middle school maybe that I started to ask the nuns questions. I was the annoying student that's like, excuse me, how do we know what Muslims believe isn't true? How can we really believe the virgin birth? How can, you know, I just had questions like that. But yeah, the answer I would get back a lot was just have faith. But there really wasn't much of an object to my faith. There wasn't really this study or love for scripture. I didn't know much about it. And so I went into high school. Went from this small little Catholic school where I'm like one of the only black kids there, experienced racism, experienced all this stuff. But I found this identity and sense of belonging through sports. So going into high school, I was asked to play basketball for one of the public high schools here. And so that was going to be my focus. And it was my focus, basketball and then volleyball. And experienced in, I believe it was 10th grade, just this sense of what's the point? Like I had at that point in a high school way, I had it all, right? Like my family was fairly well off at the time and I had the boyfriend, I had the popularity, I had done well in sports, done well in schools. I felt like very Ecclesiastes, like, all right, I have all these things. Now what? It's meaningless. Feels like chasing after the wind. So I started to very just to myself kind of grapple with some of those questions. What's this all for? What's the point? If you're smart, you die. If you're not so smart, you die. If you're rich, you die. If you're poor, you die.
2: So you had those kind of thoughts in 10th grade.
0: Yeah, and even before then, it was the same way.
3: Very similar to my story.
0: Oh,
3: and
0: wow.
3: Age even. But I remember being in bed thinking, why am I here?
0: Yeah.
3: What's the point?
0: Yeah. Always felt very empty, despite all the good things, you know, God had blessed us with. And so I had a friend in my English class who was a track star. I admired her, of course, because she was another athlete and

0: She was very smart. But what I noticed was, even though she was very approachable, she wasn't cursing people out like we were. She wasn't gossiping like we were. She wasn't doing the same things. I just took note of that. And eventually she ended up being my best hitter on my volleyball team. I was a setter. So of course I liked her for that because she got us all the points. And I started to spend more time with her outside of practice, go to her house, and their family, they were believers. They didn't kind of thump me over the head with the Bible or anything, but they were just very welcoming. So I always say it was really their hospitality that drew me in, just the sense that I could feel grace and warmth, the way they interacted with each other, just all things I noticed. I'm like, wow, they're different. I think it was after prom or homecoming, I think it was either junior year or sophomore year. I remember talking to that friend. I slept over and I saw like a Bible verse on her wall that she had printed out. I don't know if people still do that where they print out Bible verses, just throw it on their walls. But
1: We've done it. Mm-hmm.
0: Yeah, it was like the oddest Bible verse to have on your wall, but it was from the book of James, and it said, "So you believe there's one God, good. Even the demons believe that and tremble." But honestly, the Lord used that because I was like, I would have said at that time, I'm Christian. I'm good. I'm a good person. You know, I have morals. And of course, at that time, I was also seeing my sins snowball. So as much as my parents tried to raise me with morals in high school, I got exposed to so many things and that I got enslaved to sexual sin, all kinds of stuff. So I saw that verse and I was like, huh? What does that mean?
1: And God really used that. Yes. That's awesome.
0: Yeah. And she shared just that you can have a relationship with God. I'd never heard that language before. She just more so shared story at first. She didn't necessarily share like the full, okay, this is what Jesus did, but just that you can have a relationship possible. And of course, I thought about that later. And I remember one providential night, I was in my room wrestling with those same questions. You know, why am I here? I think I was stressed about something, maybe volleyball. And it led to this just breakdown. I finally had an emotional breakdown. So I didn't used to cry. I was very avoidant with my feelings, just, you know, suppress. I'm tough. And, you know, I don't have issues. I was in my room and just had a breakdown. And I have an aunt and uncle who's my ninang and ninong, which is like your godmother, godfather in the Philippines, who are believers. And they would send me a Bible like all the time, like as a gift. So I had Bibles in my room. I just never read them. They were just dusty. And so that day, that night, I opened up one of the Bibles they sent me, not really knowing even how to read scripture or like what it's about. I just opened it to the middle, which happened to be the Psalms, and it was Psalm 69. And all I remember, of course, it's poetry. All I remember was just seeing the type of emotional language. Mm-hmm. I thought the Bible was thou, thy, you know, old King James language that I couldn't understand. And I thought it was all commands. So to see a poem where the poet is like, save me, I'm drowning. I have more enemies than hair on my head. You know, rescue me with your sure salvation. These types of words, I was like, wow, something drew me to that. And
2: I want to read that.
0: Oh, yeah. Go ahead.
2: Let's read part of it.
0: Yeah. Well,
2: maybe you should read it.
0: Oh, sure.
2: You're good
0: at
2: that. I like hearing your voice when you do it.
0: Yeah.
2: The whole beginning is...
0: Right?
2: I'm exhausted from crying for help.
0: And that's exactly where I was at.
2: Really?
0: Yeah. So this is... I don't even know what version I was reading, but this is ESV. This is what blew me away was the beginning. Save me, O God, for the waters have come up to my neck. I sink in deep mire where there is no foothold. I have come into deep waters and the flood sweeps over me. Oof. You guys will make see.
2: I know.
0: I'm about to cry now. Just remembering that. I'm weary with my crying out. My throat is parched. My eyes grow dim with waiting for my God. More in number than the hairs of my head are those who hate me without cause. Mighty are those who would destroy me, those who would attack me with lies. And down to verse 5, oh God, you know my folly. The wrongs that I've done are not hidden from you. And verse 6, let not those who hope in you be put to shame through me. Mm-hmm. Oh Lord God of hosts, let not those who seek you be brought to dishonor through me.
1: I mean, are you remembering that night?
0: Yeah, I am. I am, but I'm also thinking, wow, how relevant those words have been to me now, 20 or so years later of walking with the Lord.
2: And how sweet of him to take you to that scripture.
0: Yeah.
2: That just sunk and pierced your heart.
0: It did.
2: What did you feel? This is a God that what?
0: That allows me to feel. Mm. I didn't allow myself to feel. And I would say in some ways in my child, I wasn't allowed to feel. Mm. Yeah, I wasn't allowed to express anger. I wasn't allowed to express those things. Maybe not explicitly, hey, you're not allowed to have those things. But implicitly, those were things that I didn't know that I could safely express. And here I open the Bible and it's words like that. And I'm like, wait a minute. You're allowed to talk like that? Like that's how I feel.
2: Yeah.
1: I mean, it's so beautiful as I hear your story to think, number one, God used a family. Mm, you know,
0: yeah.
1: This mom and dad, yeah. Your friend.
2: Their hospitality.
1: You yeah. being in their home. And I think often we as families, especially Christian families, I'm sure our listeners are like, God's not going to use us. Mm. No, when you have people in your home or in your neighborhood, it's powerful. You watch them. You watch the way they talk. You watch how she lived at school and you notice there's something different. And then God uses art through scripture that connects to you. I came to Christ at a music concert and I'm a musician. Wow. And Ann said to me the other day, she goes, isn't that interesting that God would use music and it hit your soul different than a preacher? And I'm like, huh.
0: Yeah.
1: And yours was the word of God, but through song. Poetry in the word of God. That's just pretty cool how God works.
2: I love how he woos us.
0: Mm-hmm. Yeah, exactly.
1: You guys and are that, both that crying.
0: Was I know, like, gosh,
1: I gotta man, start like, crying, I guess.
0: First 5 minutes. Come on, guys, help me out. I'm trying to make it through the interview.
1: I mean, you're alone in your bedroom.
0: Alone by myself.
1: Dusty Bible, open it up, boom.
0: Yeah, didn't know how to pray. I just knew I was crying and I was reading that. Then I was like, I should probably ask my friend about this stuff because she seems to know about it. So I was too shy to talk to her because I feel like I've never been great on my feet to just have a conversation or to say certain things.
1: You're a spoken word artist. You're not good on your feet.
0: Those are memorized.
1: Oh, really? So you still feel that a little bit?
0: I do. Really? Yeah. I prefer the comfort of thinking through writing it and then, okay, now I know what I want to say.
1: So you wanted to talk to her, but you were afraid.
0: I wanted to talk to her. Even though she was very friendly, I was still a little afraid to ask her about these things. Felt very intimate. So I wrote a letter, very long-winded, and that's also very on-brand for me, but very long-winded letter, essentially just saying, hey, I don't know what's going on, but can you maybe just explain more of this God stuff to me? Hmm. I know I use the word repent wrong. I use all kinds of words. I just try to grab words that I maybe had heard before. I was like,
1: what do you mean I use the word repent wrong?
0: I don't think I have enough repent.
1: That's awesome.
0: Yeah, because I found the letter years later. I don't know where it is now, but I read it and I was like, what? Anyways, she knew what I was trying to say. I was nervous to give it to her. I gave it to her. And I think it was the next day she had one of those gospel tracts that has little illustrations and this is what.
2: For spiritual love.
0: It was basically that.
2: Yeah.
1: Knowing God personally.
0: But it was through the Impact Movement. So it was kind of like incorporating also African-American history. So I don't know. It was really special.
1: Yeah.
0: And we were on the bus on our way to an away game for volleyball. So she sat next to me on the bus and said, all right, do you want me to explain this? And I was like, yeah, for sure. She opened it, explained it. And especially coming from a Catholic background, it was that Ephesians 2:8, you know, that it's not by works that you're saved, but by grace through faith in Christ. And that was very powerful for me because I was thinking, wait, what?
2: I thought
0: I had to work for this. Like,
2: isn't it crazy? Like, wait a minute.
0: Yeah. What are you saying? And she even mentioned, you know, God becomes your father. And I was kind of uncomfortable with that. And that kind of goes back to my story with that. And I just remember being very intrigued, but I knew that like God had done the work for me through Jesus and being a perfectionist and being somebody who felt like I was never good enough. I'm always going to fail and just that type of person to know that God did that for me and that he wasn't expecting me to try to work my way to him, that he bridged that gap. Just simple truth like that. I was like, wow. And she thought that I was not interested just because I wasn't talking. I was just really taking it in. So I was very silent. She was thinking like, she's not, she doesn't care. But after the game, I remember I went home, I kept the gospel track and I went through it again. And you know, I had a little prayer at the end and I didn't know how to pray. So I was like, okay, I'll just read this prayer. And it was genuine. You know, I asked asked Christ to save me. And I went to school the next day and I was like, cool. So, what's next? Like, I did the prayer thing. And she's like, what? Like, you know, I'm just like thrown off by her excitement. And she's like, we're sisters now. We're sisters in Christ. And I was like, okay, cool. So I didn't know what anything really meant, but, I just knew that there had been a shift and a change in me. And I was hungry. Like, at that point, I just wanted to read the Bible. I wanted to know. Then, of course, I'm reading James. I'm reading all these things in the Bible. I'm like, oh, this is relevant. How come no one told me? This is so relevant. That's kind of how it started. And so that, you know, you have that honeymoon phase.
1: Well, yeah, I mean, I've got tears in my eyes now. And it's and it's picturing this high school volleyball player sitting on a bus with you, having the courage.
0: Yeah.
1: Because you showed interest. I mean, I was thinking, you know, that's something as we as parents dream as we raise our kids, that they would know eternal things and know what matters. And I mean, that was one of our goals in raising our three sons, is that what they would love God and love others. Mm. And we call it make a dent where they're sent. Wherever God's put you, make an impact. And she did.
0: Wow.
1: And you're now making an impact on the world because a high school girl said, I'm going to share the gospel on a volleyball bus trip.
0: Yes.
1: You know, when nobody else is thinking eternity. Wow, that's beautiful.
2: One of the questions we get most often this time of year is, what study should we do with our small group?
1: I thought you were going to say, who's going to win the Super Bowl?
2: No, I wasn't going to say that. And honestly, if you haven't done the new Art of Marriage, and I said, it's a new Art of Marriage.
1: It's been like refreshed, redone, and it is awesome.
2: You should do it. Give it a shot.
1: Yeah, you can do the Art of Marriage. And if you want, maybe you want to do a parenting study. We have the Art of Parenting or Vertical Marriage. They're all video studies and workbooks, and they're on sale right now through the end of August. 25% off. 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I like sales.
2: Me too.
1: 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And even more importantly, in the lives of those that you're leading. 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I got to ask you this, though. What about the father thing?
2: Yeah, that you know, referred that, to.
1: Yeah.
0: There's a lot of things I'm working through in trauma therapy right now that I'm still trying to put words to and articulate what my childhood experience was. But I would just say it was a bit rocky. Mm. And that's probably putting it lightly. It was tough. And so I have complex PTSD. I was just recently diagnosed with that. And so I do still get into, even though my dad and I have a great relationship now, I still get into these fight or flight moments where I get triggered by something and or frozen. You know, I could feel frozen or want to run away from stuff. And when I heard that God could be my father, it was like these complex feelings that I had, like, I want that. Also, what does that mean? What does that come with? And so I would say a lot of my journey of learning who God is learning to not project the shortcomings of my father onto God, and also learning that my story didn't start with me being born. It even started before that with my dad's trauma and his story, and he has had wounds, and my mom too, and their parents, and this, you know, there's intergenerational. But then the story doesn't even start with that. It goes all the way back to the garden, and then it doesn't even start with Adam and Eve. It actually goes before that, which is what my books are about, which is that before anything, you were loved. And my journey, I think, as a believer has been trying to grow in that reality that I may know intellectually, but that practically or emotionally, mentally, it can be a hard thing for me to really accept or to really soak in and enjoy at times.
1: Yeah, you're not alone.
2: I think that was my greatest struggle. Even when we went to seminary, I know God loves me.
0: Yeah.
2: I know the scripture says that. I know it analytically, but sometimes I can't get it down into my heart to experience it and to feel his great love.
0: Yes.
2: And it's taken years to be able to figure that out.
1: Yeah,
2: I love that you're wrestling with it.
1: Yeah, it's great that you're in your 30s and you're wrestling with this. I don't think I even started to wrestle with my dad wound. Because when I heard the same thing, that God can be your father, I was like, that's not a good thing. My dad was an alcoholic abuser, gone. So my first thought was, oh, so he'll leave me like my dad did. I had to wrestle through. No, that's not the Heavenly Father. He's the perfect Father.
0: Yeah.
1: So what you're wrestling through, I think a lot of our listeners are going, I'm there now.
2: Oh, yeah.
1: You know, even your children's books, as I read through them, I'm like, well, these are great. These are for kids, but they're for adults as well, because we need to understand that we're made out of love and that love comes from the Father.
0: Yeah,
2: it's beautiful.
1: I mean, as you think through, I mean, we've heard so all the way up to, you know, you're coming to Christ. What would you say, because we don't have a lot of time left, is the biggest difference he's made in your life?
0: Oof. Come on, man.
1: Well, give me 10.
0: I need another hour. Oh, man. The biggest difference.
1: You only got one thing.
0: Has been story. To go back to the beginning.
1: What do you mean?
0: I believe story in so many ways shapes our identity and our identities, right? Like, I'm a Filipino, I'm a Puerto Rican. Like, the stories of, for example, the Taino people in Puerto Rico, that has something to do with me. Mm. So I believe story in so many ways shapes our identity, and that when you look at the story of scripture, of course, it's filled with little stories as well, many stories that make up one. And God is never speaking into a vacuum. He's speaking into a story. He's speaking into somebody with wounds, with trauma, with preconceived notions of who he is. He's speaking into a place where it's just not like an empty slate. It's not. He knows how to step into the messiness of our stories and the beauty of our stories, and to bring dignity to the imago Dei that's in us, to us being made in the image of God, and to redeem that. God is a story writer. He's a storyteller. Yeah. He's the best one, obviously. And he writes with a really good redemptive arc. That's the biggest difference, because in my dark moments, I could see my life as, and even my walk with Christ past that honeymoon phase that I was just talking about, past that time as just trauma after trauma after trauma. What was the point? Why am I following Jesus? Like, this is hard. Like, I'm experiencing so many things. Or I can look at it as God has been writing this story. Mm-hmm. And even through the hardships, has been interested in making a new creation out of me that changes me in a deeper level than I could have ever known. Mm-hmm. I'm certain that I would have given up on life itself at this point in my life if I did not have the Lord. And a big part of that is understanding that he is writing a story with a beautiful end.
1: 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And again, her books are kids' books. They're called Love Made, Love Gave, and Love Can. 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And guess what? We got her back tomorrow. So we'll see you tomorrow.
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3: 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I'm Shauna Beyer with you here at Moody Radio. When you get cut off in traffic, loved. When they raise their voice at you and your heart starts pounding, loved. When you see that Facebook post and everybody's in it but you, loved. God says, I will never leave you. I will never forsake you. He's the lover of your soul, my friend. You are loved, loved, loved.
4: How mature are you? Hi, I'm Chuck Bentley with My Money Life from Crown. Hebrews 5:14 says that solid food is for the mature, who by constant use have trained themselves to distinguish good from evil. While the writer is speaking about spiritual maturity, we can apply the same principle to handling finances. Financial maturity doesn't happen automatically. It develops through constant practice. Just as our physical muscles grow through repeated exercise, our financial discernment grows every time we choose God's wisdom over the world's. Every financial decision becomes an opportunity to train ourselves. When we're tempted to buy what we don't need, but choose contentment instead, we're building financial maturity. When we faithfully tithe or give generously, even when it's difficult, we're training our hearts to trust God rather than money. Hebrews says maturity comes through constant use. That's an important reminder. Financial wisdom isn't learned simply by reading a book or attending a class. It's developed by repeatedly applying biblical principles that shape our heart and behavior. God's financial principles protect us from impulse spending, deceptive advertising, and the pressure to keep up with others. We learn to recognize the difference between traps and opportunities through repetitive training. The goal of stewardship isn't merely knowing what the Bible says about money. It's applying that wisdom every day and modeling the truth for others. And that happens one obedient decision at a time. I want you to join us in beautiful Knoxville, Tennessee, September the 10th through the 12th. We look forward to celebrating all that God has done through Crown over the last 50 years. 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
5: 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Max says we need to look at an Old Testament prophet and learn from him. 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

0: lived under intense persecution, tension all around him, depressed, discouraged, struggling with the chaos and the culture and anxiety within. That sounds a little bit like your life and mine, doesn't it? We're going to talk about that person today with Max. That's the only name you really need. He is America's pastor, best-selling author, speaker. Max Lucado is standing by. His new book is about staying steady or steadfast in unsteady days. And we are smack dab in the middle of them, aren't we? Who is this biblical friend who wants to speak into our lives? Find out straight ahead on the program From the Heart to the Heart for the Heart online at chrisfabrylive.org. Let me thank our team behind the scenes, Ryan McConaughey doing all things technical. Trisha's in the chair today, our producer. Lisa's helping out. Josh will be answering your calls. If you want to talk to Max Lucado, who is America's best-selling inspirational author, he's known as America's pastor, entered ministry in 1978. Boy, that's a long time ago. Served in Miami, Florida, went to Rio de Janeiro in Brazil, San Antonio, Texas, where he is now.
1: Shalom, I'm Mitch Glazer, president of Chosen People Ministries. Have you ever said something and immediately thought, I shouldn't have said that? Well, our words are powerful and they matter. Gossip can completely destroy a person's reputation. And if the gossip is false, it might even be more difficult to restore that person's public image than you would ever imagine. So before you speak, ask yourself, is what I'm about to say true and necessary? Is it loving? Is it edifying? If the answer is yes, then it's worth saying. If no, it might be better left unsaid. So let me encourage you today, as the Lord provides
0: that you were made for. Is that true?
2: I enjoy being an encouragement to people, and I love to create messages that would help somebody just navigate the current storm. Now, as to how effective I am at that, Chris, I don't know. But I feel my heart drawn toward people when they're in the midst of a personal challenge, and appreciate the opportunity to just lift their spirits and give them a word of hope.
0: You know, your writing, as I've read you through the years, is a lot like, sorry for the comparison, but a lot like John Grisham. Like, I'll read Grisham, and Grisham has written some good books and some not so good books, but I'll get into a Grisham novel, and it's like, how does he do this? How does he tell this story? Because I'm reading along, and it just pulls me in. And when I got into this book, this new one, Unbreakable Courage, it was the same way. It's like you're dealing with a person from the Bible, and then you're saying, you know, that you and your wife went down the rapids together in this kayak, and you're telling this funny story. Mm-hmm. It's like it all weaves together. How in the world do you do that, or how did you learn how to do that?
2: Well, I agree about John Grisham. I love his books. I, in fact, just the other day was thinking I need to pull down his newest one and give it a look. Extraordinary writer. I've always loved writing. I never have considered myself a great writer, but I can put thoughts together, and I love working with words. I love to self-edit. I am a bit of an introvert, which plays well as one who spends a lot of time staring at a computer screen. And I love the idea of writing. I love writing something that will long outlive me and that will speak to people in a very personal and tender moment in their lives. Everything about writing I really enjoy. I don't like the copy editing part, so I don't do much of that. If I get in, if I have punctuation mistakes, it's not my fault. But I love every aspect of the yes. of the writing world.
0: I could tell, and when you are moved by words, we're moved by the word to want to do that same thing for somebody else makes an awful lot of sense to me. When you've been changed by it, right?
2: It really does. It really does. When you have gone through an experience, it can be of great asset to you. You know, there's a scripture that says that we can comfort others with the same comfort that God used to comfort us. And when we go through an experience, a challenging experience, it's wise for us to think, okay, God is allowing this to happen to me, to shape me. and also to equip me so that someday when I'm talking to someone who's going through this very same challenge, I will have a word to say. There's nothing more powerful than for somebody to hear, you know, I went through the same thing. Here's what I learned. It was tough, but I made it. For you to be able to say that to someone else, that is a true treasure.
3: Yeah. I think that's the power of what you do, Max. And that is when I read you, when I hear you too, when I hear your voice, it's like you're putting an arm around me and saying, okay, I know that this is a struggle. Things are going to be okay. This is going to be all right. You're going to get through this. And that's what you've done, but you've used someone that I wasn't expecting from the Old Testament, a man named Elijah. I don't remember you talking about calling down fire on the on Mount Carmel or wherever that was. I don't remember you doing that or prophesying that it's not going to rain for a certain amount of time there in Texas. So you didn't go through exactly what Elijah went through.
2: Not the same. Do you think Elijah is well known in our generation? Is he right up there with other, you know, Peter and Paul or Mary? Or do you feel he's a character that needs to be rediscovered?
3: I think he needs to be rediscovered because I think of the first thing I thought of when I knew it was Elijah, I thought of John the Baptist. And then I thought about Jesus on the cross and them saying, oh, he's calling Elijah, you know, and then thinking about the Mount of Transfiguration, all this you write
2: exactly.
3: about. Why was it Moses and Elijah that came to speak with Jesus? And why did Jesus allow his three closest friends to see that? Mm-hmm. So I think you're onto something here.
2: I don't hear Elijah discussed a lot. I can't say that I have been a student of Elijah my entire life, but I got interested in his journey about 10 years ago, just prior to COVID, because that's when we began hearing so many people talk about the mental health issues. Probably there was lots of conversation before that, but that's when I tuned in. And, I was looking for a character in Scripture who would relate to the world in which we live. And of course, there are so many. But Elijah came to mind because Elijah was actually outnumbered. He didn't just feel outnumbered, but he was outnumbered. He had a miraculous power that was used to rescue the children of Israel. And then he had times of the deepest and darkest despondency, a depression of sorts. And then he is recognized in the New Testament, as you pointed out, as a truly important person because he appears with Moses on the Mount of Transfiguration. And when James talks about the prophet Elijah and uses him as an illustration of one who prayed, he points out, remember, he was human just as we are. He was a man just as we are. And so there's this concerted effort in Scripture to present a person who was truly outnumbered, yet experienced the power of God, yet had some really tough times, and he was human just as we are. And his world is so marked by miracles, by divine interventions, by extraordinary events that he brings hope to us in the day in which we live.
3: And even in those down times, even in those real depressing times, when everything was against him to let go of his hold on God, he held steadfastly. He held, or God held him, or both were going at the same time. Yeah. I think there is something here. Max Lucado is with us. He has written a new book, Unbreakable Courage, Strong Faith in an Age of Anxiety, Chaos, and Exhaustion. Is that where you are now? I'd like to hear from you. What's your story? Go to the website, chrisfabrylive.org. You'll see our featured resource. Our number is 877-548-3675.
1: Shalom, I'm Mitch Glazer, president of Chosen People Ministries. Have you ever said something and immediately thought, I shouldn't have said that? Well, our words are powerful and they matter. Gossip can completely destroy a person's reputation. And if the gossip is false, it might even be more difficult to restore that person's public image than you would ever imagine. So before you speak, ask yourself, is what I'm about to say true and necessary? Is it loving? Is it edifying? If the answer is yes, then it's worth saying. If no, it might be better left unsaid. So let me encourage you today, as the Lord provides the opportunity, stop and think. Think about some ways you can bless someone with your words rather than the opposite.
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5: Hi, I'm Barry McGuire, author of Ignite Your Life, here to explain how you can defeat fear effortlessly. We simply need to read and follow the instruction manual. God's given us the Bible so that all of us will have no excuse when we eventually see Him face to face. What a glorious day that will be for those of us who are following the instructions given to us by the one who created everything. If you don't read the Bible, it's easily perceived as a book of rules that you don't want to follow, because following the Bible would put yourself in bondage. It's interesting how the Apostle Paul actually made himself a bondservant to God, because he understood God knows 1,000 times better what will make us better, truly free and happy and successful, with heaven waiting for us as a reward. Jesus came to set the captive free from all the things that worry us and hold us down and take our eyes off of life's single most important decision. Where are you going to spend your eternity? If you want to have your life ignited,
3: Max Lucado wants you and me to consider the life, the faith, the courage of Elijah. And we're going to do that today at the Radio Backyard Fence. If you go to chrisfabrylive.org, you'll see Unbreakable Courage, the new book by Max that releases tomorrow. 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One of the lessons of Elijah is the silence, the solitude. Max says the prophet needed to grow comfortable in isolation. Purposeful silence and solitude are basic courses in Unbreakable Courage 101. But in our modern world, we often avoid the stillness. Headphones, earbuds, social media. Society has a constant chatter to it. Yet God's invitation is compelling. Be still and know that I am God. The Message translates this command: step out of the traffic. Take a long, loving look at me. You're a high God. And that's shades of A.W. Tozer, who said, get out of the world's parade. Step out of the world's parade. So, Max, why is that so important for us today to catch a vision of?
2: Yeah, great question. Great question, Chris. Just in case somebody has forgotten the context of Elijah, it takes place in 8th century BC, ancient Israel. And it is one of the darkest eras in the history of Israel. The children of Israel have long since abandoned the God of Moses, the God of Abraham, the God of David. And it's tragic because it was just 100 years earlier that they built the temple, a golden era of faith in the history of the Hebrew people. And yet, as it can happen, the faith was not transmitted from generation to generation. And there is a series of scriptures in the book of 1 Kings that describe the kings themselves. And each one is their story, the paragraph is concluded with a line: he was more evil. He was more evil than the king before him. Or he was more evil than there had ever been of a king. And it was just one sad, sorry epitaph after another. And this went on for decades. And by the time Elijah appears, the children of Israel have turned away from the one true God, the God of Moses, Abraham, David. They have turned instead to worship Baal, B-A-A-L, and Asherah, A-S-H-E-R-A-H. In tragedy upon tragedy comes upon the children of Israel. They are not only worshiping false gods, but they are engaging in child sacrifice and temple prostitution, all in the name of religion. It is a dark, dark time in the nation of Israel. Well, how does God respond to this time? Well, he responds in the form of a man by the name of Elijah. He just seems to appear out of nowhere, Chris. We don't know his background. We don't know how he came to have this deep faith. But he appears on the pages of Scripture as he walks into the throne room of the vilest of the vile kings and queens, Ahab and Jezebel. You know, there's a reason we don't name our kids Ahab and Jezebel. These were terrible people. And they sponsored 850 prophets, false prophets. They paid their salaries. They put food on their tables. So this is why we can see that Elijah is much like the world in which we live today. He was outnumbered. He was surrounded. Everywhere he went, there were false prophets. We feel like that sometimes today. Everywhere we turn, we see challenges and issues and struggles. So Elijah was God's answer to this difficult time. And part of the way God trained Elijah was isolation. After he confronted Ahab and Jezebel, after he declared a drought, God sent him into a remote ravine called Kerith, K-E-R-I-T-H. And there he was alone in isolation for what seems to be about a year. And God provided for him by bringing food to him, delivered by ravens. You talk about a DoorDash of an earlier version. And he drank water out of a creek. And this was God's way of preparing Elijah for the work that God had for him to do. And I love to tell that story because many times we feel like we're isolated, we're cut off, we're distant from everybody, or we're the only one, nobody else understands. God may have you in a period of isolation because he's equipping you for the work he has for you to do.
3: And the antidote to the despair then is not just to be still and think good thoughts, but to be still and look up, to know that I am God. I'm the one who's direct. I'm the one who's allowing these really negative things to happen in your life and all these people who are against you, right?
2: Yeah. We tend to, our theology is off balance when we say, I'm having a bad time. God must be upset with me. Well, it could be that our bad season is a consequence of bad living. That's true. It could be that our bad season is a consequence of God's training. Elijah had not done anything wrong. Joseph had not done anything wrong, and yet he was sent to prison. David had not done anything wrong. He had been anointed king, and yet was sent out to care for the sheep. Really, Moses had not done anything wrong. He had defended a countryman, and that resulted in bloodshed. That's terrible, of course. But he then spent 40 years in the wilderness. There are those seasons in life that we are isolated. We feel like we're in the wilderness. And yet it is during these times that God is shaping our character. So if I'm speaking to somebody, you feel like you have a call on your life, but your life is on pause. Nothing is moving. Maybe the funding is not coming. Maybe you're not being accepted for any job interviews. Maybe the university application came back unopened. Who knows what it is? But maybe you feel like your life is just not moving. Maybe you want to be married and you're single. Maybe you want to solve the problems of your marriage and you're stuck. I urge you, be faithful. Just hang in there one day at a time. God's measurement of time is not ours. He lives outside of time. He's already in every bit as much in tomorrow as he is today. It's your job. Let him provide. Let him care. Trust him. And at the right time and in the right way, if it's his will, he will call you into the next chapter of your life.
3: But there are so many people who feel like the life of faith that I have been called to live, I didn't sign up for this. And my guess is Elijah probably felt that way at times. This doesn't seem fair. Why would you put me through this? Why do I have to be here? And like you say, our circumstances, we think, well, God's against us, or he's doesn't see what's going on in our lives. How do you deal with that? I didn't sign up for this feeling.
2: Well, Chuck Swindoll, a hero of mine, is famously quoted as the one who said, God is not sometimes sovereign. You're not sometimes sovereign. He either is sovereign or he's not at all. So everything that comes into our world is somehow going to be used according to his plan. It's a challenging conversation to say, what does God plan and what does God just permit? The fact of the matter is we live in a fallen world. The fact of the matter is God could prevent everything from happening to us that is a challenge. He could prevent us from having a noisy neighbor, cranky boss, or even a bad habit. He could prevent that. But we live in a world that is messed up. It is just messed up. It is upside down. It is screwed up. And the fact that we live in this dark world means that we're going to feel the consequences of not just our bad choices, but the choices of others. Now, God's solution to this is that he will redeem it. What is intended as evil, God will use for good. He will turn things upside down. He will send an Esther into captivity, and she will then become the queen that will save the entire Jewish people. There is one story after another of how God takes the mess of the world, and yet he puts the right person in the right place and at the right time empowers them to do something that makes a difference. And that's the story of Elijah. And never in the history of Israel had the people gotten so far from God. And yet his first announcement, the Lord God of Israel lives. And then that's the context, the explanation behind the huge moment of his life on Mount Carmel, when he challenged those 850 prophets to a spiritual showdown, and hundreds of thousands, if not a million people, showed up to witness Elijah go against 850 prophets. The 850 prophets of Baal and Asherah tried to call down fire from heaven on the altar, but their God was silent. Elijah, I mean, he barely cleared his throat. He prayed, Lord, show them that I am who you say I am. And fire fell from heaven. One of the greatest miracles in all of Scripture, because he had the faith, he had the courage to stay faithful in a very difficult time. Now, I hope you'll give me the opportunity in this same broadcast to talk about what happened next, because the guy, Elijah, who had seen so much, becomes a guy who can't bear up under anything. And he enters into a time of dejection, discouragement, yes, even depression.
3: Oh, absolutely. Because I want you to speak into, because that the mountaintop experience is like, that's what I want to hear. That's what I want to experience. I don't want what's down on the other side of that. I don't want what's down in the valley. And it reminds me of Jonah, you know, and how God isolated, runs from God. And God, I don't want to mix prophets here, but it just seems like the same kind of story. God isolated him and taught him something in that place where he thought God was going to pounce on the Ninevites. And no, he showed him his love for the Ninevites. Mm-hmm. So yeah. All of that goes together, doesn't it?
2: It really does. You know, somebody ought to write a book just about life in the wilderness, because that's what we all go through. It's one time or another. Gratefully, I don't know very many. I don't think I've ever met anyone who spent their whole life in a wilderness, in a barren wasteland. But all of us find ourselves there one time or another, for one reason or another. Even Jesus, or especially Jesus, the fact that the Son of God on earth, God on earth, allowed himself to be led into the wilderness so he could be tempted by the devil. We all go through these times. And Elijah is a picture of somebody who, though he struggled during those times, he was faithful. Is this a good time for us to talk about what happened after Mount Carmel, Chris?
3: Let's do that after we take a break. We got a minute and a half here. Let me tell you, friend, Max Lucado is with us today. Unbreakable Courage is his latest book. It comes out tomorrow. Strong Faith in an Age of Anxiety, Chaos, and Exhaustion. When I hear Max's voice, does this happen to you and you hear his voice? Or when I read something that he's written, there's just this sense of calm and peace that comes over me. I don't know what it is. I think it's what you're talking about, Max, and that is the same God that calmed Elijah's depression and struggle and in the middle of his chaos is the same God who is alive today and can do the same thing. So I'll call time out. We'll come back from the break, and I want you to tell us the rest of the story, as Paul Harvey used to say. Unbreakable Courage is our featured resource at chrisfabrylive.org. Strong Faith in an Age of Anxiety, Chaos, and Exhaustion. 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
6: You are listening to Moody Radio. Good afternoon. It's John Hemmer. Over the weekend, my daughter and I shared a funnel cake. Now, those two words, funnel cake, is just awesomeness right there. So we're eating a funnel cake, and we're facing each other. We're sitting on these chairs. So the funnel cake is in my lap, and I'm ripping off the pieces and kind of handing them to my daughter. We're like inhaling this thing. After we're done, we're kind of walking around the festival thing we are at. And my wife sees me, and she's like, well, somebody had a funnel cake. I look down and there is powdered sugar everywhere, right? And I was thinking, if you and I were put on trial for being a Christian, would there be enough evidence there to convict us? Would we be wearing it? Would people be able to see it? How we act, how we are? More Chris Fabry is next.
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3: 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Okay, so Elijah prays, Mount Carmel, fire falls. There

I just dealt with 850 prophets. You think you can do anything to hurt me? But he doesn't. He reentered the driving storm, and he trudged his way 100 miles across the hills of Samaria. He was so scared he made a run for it. He stopped and left his servant in Beersheba, and then he plunged even further another day into the wilderness, and he collapsed. He was exhausted. He had weary limbs, blistered feet. He despaired of life itself. And he said, I'm reading right now from 1 Kings chapter 9. He said, enough of this, God. Take my life. I'm ready to join my ancestors in the grave. Exhausted, he fell asleep underneath the lone broom brush. So he ran. He ran until he was so exhausted that he spoke words that sound suicidal. You know, I think this story has so much to say for us. Did you know that 1 in 3 people in America battle to one degree or another with depression? 1 in 3 people. You know, if you and I saw in a grocery store 1 out of 3 people wearing a cast over their right arm, we would think something is wrong. There's a pandemic against right arms. Well, the fact is, 1 out of 3 people you see in a grocery store, shopping mall, traffic jam, 1 out of 3 of them is battling this pervasive sense of gloom and doom. So what does this story tell us? Well, it tells us how God responds when we are facing a tough day. The scripture says that Elijah sat down under the bush and he fell asleep. An angel awoke him and told him to eat. And he looked over and there was food provided by the angels. Then he drank and he lay down again and he took another nap. And then the Lord said, get up and go. The journey is too much for you. This is one of the most tender moments in all of scripture. God could have easily and understandably said, what does it take to convince you, Elijah? But he didn't. He did not have any words of reprimand. And I think that anybody listening today who's passing through a discouraging time, one of those challenges is you need to believe that God still loves you. He's not cut you off. He's not angry. He's not frustrated with you. He may be telling you what he told Elijah, and that is get some rest. Be refreshed. You know, we tend to live in a day without margins. It seems like our attention span is sold to the highest bidder. We never stop and rest. Elijah had for 6 weeks trudged across the wilderness. He was exhausted. And so God told him to rest. Finally, he reached Mount Horeb. There he went into a cave, and the word of the Lord came to him in a cave and said, what are you doing in here? Now, that's practical, Chris, because when we're discouraged or depressed, we want to go into a cave, or we want to go into our bedroom. We want to crawl under our blankets. But God called him out of the cave, and that's important. Get into community. Find some friends. At least get on a Zoom call. Call a therapist. Call a pastor. Call your mom. Don't isolate yourself. Get into circulation. And then, just one other thing, but it is the most beautiful thing. God spoke to him. He spoke to him. He didn't speak to him through a fire, didn't speak to him through the wind. He spoke to him, came to him in a still, small voice. It was kind of like a low whisper. It was the sound of a gentle blowing. There was no critique, no firm sermon, no finger pointing. God came in the shadows, and he will come to you, my friend. This is tender restoration. Maybe God is whispering to you to help you to stay strong. And after Elijah heard the voice of God, he found strength. He found strength, and God sent him back into the game. God actually asked him in 1 Kings chapter 19 and verse 13, so Elijah, now tell me, what are you doing here? What are you doing here? And Elijah filed his complaint again. He said, I've done all the good work. Nobody cares for me. But God responds and urges him to get

0: get back in the game. There are times in which we just need to get back in the game. I think one of the most practical things we can do when we're discouraged is to help someone else, to go across the street, find a neighbor who needs encouragement, and be that encouragement. God will help us. He helped Elijah, and he will help us still.
1: That's Max Lucado. You just mentioned 1 Kings 19, and Jan has a question in Colorado. Jan, why did you call today?
2: Oh, yes. Thank you for taking my call. I've been pondering this for a long time, and Mr. Lucado, you partially answered my question by saying this might be for a season, but I'm wondering, from the point of view of the 7,000 believers that is later mentioned in the scripture, you know, God says, I have 7,000 who have not bowed their knee to Baal. So my question is, trying to bring Elijah into, you know, our world today, so how do these believers relate to Elijah? I mean, they weren't even part of his life. So he didn't have the security or the support of those people. And so were they at fault in not supporting him, or where were they?
0: That is a question we're just, we're not given the answer to that question. All we can do is speculate. My hunch is you have an evil king and queen. You have 850 false prophets. You have an entire army at your fingertips if you're King Ahab and Jezebel. And I believe those 7,000 good prophets had gotten scared. That's what I think. I think they just kind of went underground. Elijah came, and he was a person of faith, a person of courage. You're right. Why did they take so long to appear in the story? I believe that they were just living under a cloud of fear. Now, as you know, the story of Elijah ends with him heading up a school of prophets, or having actually several locations where he's training prophets. And I'm confident those 7,000 came out of hiding. But there was a time in which they had gone underground for fear of their own lives. And the example of courage, of Elijah's courage, gave them courage to come out.
1: Jan, I'm glad you called today, and I want to give let Max talk with Kathy. 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
7: Thank you for taking my call. Thank you, Max. I have read several of your gazillions of books, and I'm a longtime Christian. I am in my 70s. My husband has been in a nursing home for 6 years, and for 5 years it was in Colorado, but the Lord led me to bring him home to New Hampshire to be near our grown sons. And I have found, we've been here a year and a half, and he got settled into a beautiful veterans home. But I have found over 14 months that I cannot find housing, affordable housing for me. And I have to make some heavy decisions. And I'm not going to move him. I have already decided he is happy where he is. And I have always tried. We've just celebrated our 50th anniversary. I've always tried to do what is best for Gary. And but I have to really reevaluate and make some important decisions. And it's while the while you're waiting on God to answer your prayers that you can have some anxiety, chaos, and even exhaustion.
1: Boy, that's real life. That is real. Oh, Kathy, I love your love for your husband that you just described there. So thank you for sharing that. Max, what would you say to Kathy?
0: Well, I would say what you just said, Chris, that all husbands should have someone like Kathy in their lives to bring encouragement and provide that support. Is your husband in bad health, Kathy? Does he have any cognitive issues or physical issues?
7: He's got late stage Parkinson's. He doesn't have cognitive issues, but doesn't walk or talk much.
0: It must be really difficult. It must. Well, I think if the Elijah story, if there's one event in his life that really struck me, it has to do with a widow in a town called Zarephath. Zarephath was a Gentile village. It was actually the area where many of the evil people came from. Some of I got my names confused. Ahab and Jezebel. Jezebel's grew up in Zarephath, so this was her hometown. So Elijah must have wondered why God would send him to the hometown of Zarephath, and if that wasn't enough, God told Elijah that a widow in the town of Zarephath would care for him. Apparently the widow didn't get the memo, because when Elijah said, "You're to take care of me," she said, "I don't have enough food for my son and myself. We're going to have one last meal and then we're going to die." So that seemed to be no resources, none at all. She was destitute. She was down to her last batch of flour. She had an empty pantry, and she and her son feared that they were about to die. But God had told Elijah, "Go to Zarephath. I've commanded a widow there to take care of you." So again, this question surfaces. Would God give Elijah an assignment and not the provision? Or would God give Kathy the assignment and not the provision? I mean, the widow in Elijah's story was penniless, and she felt like she was nearly dead. But Elijah spoke to her. He spoke to her and urged her to not be afraid. to go home, take a small loaf of bread, and take what resources you have and make a small loaf of bread. And the jar of flour will not be used up, and the jug of oil will not run dry. He urged her to take a step of obedience and said that God is going to take care of you. We all wish that God would provide everything we need for the rest of our lives in one fell swoop. But the fact is, he calls upon us to take just one step at a time, live one day at a time. Give us this day our daily bread. To the widow's credit, she did. And to the widow's surprise, she learned that Elijah's promise was true and that every day there was ample provision. So, Father, I want to pray right now for Kathy. I want to pray that you meet this need. She sensed you telling her to move to New Hampshire. But now the pantry looks barren. And it looks like she's out of resources. But, Father, you're not out of resources. You have solutions. You have provisions. You have answers. And you will bless her. I pray, Heavenly Father, and Chris joins his prayer. All of us join our prayers. We pray for Kathy, asking that you would show a way for her to find affordable housing so that she can care for her husband in the way that you have placed it on her heart to do so. We know that you will hear this prayer, strengthen her and bless her and open doors, please, in the name of Christ. Amen.
1: And for all the other Kathys who are in the same kind of situation and asking God, what do I do here? Listen to that prayer. More than that, look up and look at the God of Israel, the God who still is alive today. Kathy, hang on. I want to send you a copy. Make sure that we get you a copy of this book, Unbreakable Courage. It comes out tomorrow. Max, you're a real treasure. I say it to you every time, and I mean it every time. Thank you for sharing your heart in your books, but also with us here at the Back Fence today.
0: It's been my treat, Chris. Thank you for the opportunity. I hope you have a great rest of the day.
1: You too. Max Lucado, again, if you go to chrisfabrylive.org, click through today's information, you'll see that book, Unbreakable Courage, Strong Faith in an Age of Anxiety, Chaos, and Exhaustion. Toward the back of the book, he does exactly what he was talking about with Kathy, and that is, okay, what is your outlook going to be? Are you going to look at your circumstances, or are you going to look at the great God that you have? And here's what Max writes. Elijah had his difficulties, but he landed on his feet. He was a godly person in a godless society, steadfast in faith. Isn't that what we desire? To move forward with unbreakable courage that refuses to budge or compromise, to keep swimming upstream, to stay in the race and finish the course. How can we? By knowing what Elijah knew, by believing what he believed, the God of Israel lives. The monarchy's a mess, but the God of Israel lives. I'm all alone in my belief, but the God of Israel lives. The faith of my forefathers has been turned upside down, but the God of Israel lives. Or put it in our day, the company's laying off workers, but the God of Israel lives. The world is changing so fast, but the God of Israel lives. My health is declining, my body is aging, but the Lord God of Israel lives. Elijah gripped this belief and held on with both hands. The God of Israel lives. Won't you do the same? Faith in this living and loving God changes everything. We do not need smaller problems. We need a stalwart faith in our great big God. He still makes princes out of prisoners, counselors out of captives, and Sundays out of Fridays. King David once posed this question, when all that is good falls apart, what can good people do? When evil seems to win, when disease ravages our bodies and death knocks at the door, what are we to do? What is the good and godly response to a fragile and vile world? David doesn't answer his question with an answer. He answers it with a declaration. The Lord is in his holy temple. The Lord is on his throne in heaven. Psalm 11, verse 4. His point is unmistakable. God is unaffected by the storms of this world. He is undeterred by the chaos of my life. He is unfrightened by the problems that frighten me. He is in his holy temple. He is on his throne in heaven. And he sees you and he hears you and he knows what you and I are going through. What an encouragement today from Max Locato. I hope you didn't need this program today. But my guess is you probably did. Unbreakable Courage, Max Locato, is our featured resource at chrisfabrylive.org. Maybe the chaos in your life is what we talked about on Friday. Dr. Kathy Cook was with us, and I haven't been able to get on my mind the call from one mom whose adult daughter was hospitalized, and it sounded like it was pretty serious. And the mom said that they could talk about the Chicago Cubs. They had that in common, but her daughter didn't want to hear anything about Jesus. And that is such a helpless place to be as a mom, because you want your daughter to know the peace and the comfort that comes from a relationship with the Good Shepherd. 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
10: Can staring at a stationary object cause blindness? 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
11: Did you know that if you stared at an object with absolutely no eye movement, you would eventually go blind? Don't worry though, it's actually impossible to stare at anything without some eye movement, and there is good reason for this. You may be aware that each eyeball has a blind spot where the optic nerve is attached. Normally, we don't notice it because the other eye fills in the missing portion of the image in our brain. However, there is much more than this going on to make vision possible. Suppose that you are talking with someone, nodding your head in agreement. Yet your eye stays focused on his face. 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It senses the motion of your nodding head and sends the information to your eyes, enabling them to stay focused while your head moves. 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God, not chance, creates such precise integration.
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3: You are listening to Moody Radio. Good afternoon. It's John Hemmer. Over the weekend, we had the Gurney Days Town Festival thing. Yeah. And so Saturday, we're there, and, you know, it's the thing where you got the food trucks and the live music and the fireworks, all those cool things. And I'm walking down, I call it Food Truck Row, and I notice Wisconsin-style barbecue. I thought to myself, I've never heard of Wisconsin-style barbecue, but it must have been good because that thing was packed. Anytime there's barbecue, I got to tell you, anytime there's barbecue, I'm in. To go one step further, let's see here, the hot link sausage and the ribs, the chicken wings. Now, I'm not sure if there's going to be barbecue on that cruise ship. If there is, it's probably going to be amazing. Have you booked your cabin for the Moody Radio cruise to Alaska? Do that now at moodyradio.org.
13: What's happening to marriage? Young people aren't dreaming about marriage as they did in past generations. According to the Pew Research Center, the share of Americans who are married is at the lowest point since 1920. Your sons, daughters, and grandchildren are growing up in a culture that doesn't view marriage as desirable or particularly necessary. Hi, I'm Arlene Pellicane. 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What can we do to make marriage more attractive to the generations that follow? The way we cherish or don't cherish our spouses will shape the homes our children will create. If our marriages are healthy, loving, and fun, our kids will get a head start toward a happy marriage for themselves. Let's proclaim to the next generation, marriage is good and designed by God.
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16: 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But wise stewardship means we can use tools that help us maximize our impact for the kingdom. A donor advised fund, when used rightly, can help you do both, give joyfully and steward resources efficiently. 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You contribute cash, stock, or other assets, receive an immediate tax deduction, and then recommend grants to ministries or charities on your timetable. In other words, it separates the act of giving from the act of distributing.
17: 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Behind the scenes, the DAF is managed by a sponsoring organization. 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More money goes into the kingdom. 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The funds can then be invested for potential growth while you prayerfully decide which ministries to support, or you could grant it out immediately. When you're ready, you simply recommend a grant, say $10,000 to your church or mission organization. 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Donor-advised funds have become the fastest-growing vehicle for charitable giving in America, and for good reason. They combine the flexibility of a personal giving account with the efficiency of professional administration. 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You can name successors, such as children or grandchildren, to continue recommending grants and carry on your legacy of giving. 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And timing of impact. 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
1: 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Well, we're going to dive into your questions. Let's begin in Kansas City today. Roger, you'll be first up. Go ahead.
22: Hi, Rob. Thanks for taking my call. We're like in our 80s, and we've been made out a will and gone through that. But from other neighbors, you know, who have passed away, they said, well, there's a lot more to do than just that. Now, we heard your program and wondered if you had a list of things to do and what to go through and to have the best preparation for our sons who will be executives of the wills.
1: Yes, sir. Well, it's a great question, and I appreciate you asking it because, of course, a will is an important piece of an estate plan, but it's only that. It's just one piece. And so, you know, I think the first question as a Christ follower is, what are we doing to intentionally pass wisdom before wealth? And, you know, that could look like any number of things as you think through your own story of stewardship and really the process by which the Lord has entrusted to you what he has, the values that have driven you, that you can begin to talk about that story with your kids and even adult children, and really talking about a biblical worldview of money management. To the extent you have desires in charitable giving, being able to express that to your kids and perhaps even get them involved in some giving now, so you can begin to exercise that muscle with them as they, you know, begin to learn what it means to steward God's money God's way, and that money is a good gift from God for us to enjoy, but also for us to be able to give away, to love our neighbor and to protect the vulnerable and to spread the gospel to the ends of the earth. And so, you know, I think that biblical perspective is just as important as the mechanics. Now, as we think through beyond that, the will, we want to think about, you know, how much are we going to leave? There's only three places we can leave our wealth. We can give it to the government in the form of taxes. Nobody wants to do that. And that's less of an issue now because that really doesn't kick in until you have an estate over $15 million. So that really leaves heirs and ministry. And so I think really thinking through, you and your wife, how much do we want to leave to our heirs? How much do we want to leave to ministry? Some people treat ministry as another child, and, you know,
2: factor it in that way. Others say, no, we're going to give it all to our heirs. Others weight much more heavily to ministry. And that's really a decision between you and the Lord as you steward what God has entrusted to you. But I think making those decisions and then working through that with your kids so there's good communication, so they understand your plans and the why behind it well before your passing. Now, in terms of the mechanics of the will itself and the other tools, you really do want a durable financial power of attorney. That's going to name someone to handle your finances if you become incapacitated. A healthcare power of attorney, a living will, which states your wishes about end of life care and medical treatments. You also want beneficiary designations up to date. So this is not going to be covered by the will. This is typically stating, who is going to receive those accounts through something called a payable on death or a transfer on death or a beneficiary. And this typically applies to brokerage accounts, IRAs, 401ks, life insurance, things like that. And then some people consider a revocable living trust. Now, not everyone needs one, but it can be useful if your goal is to avoid probate, manage property during incapacity, keep your affairs private, or not distribute everything at death, but allow that to happen over time in the future based on certain triggering events. So that's just a little bit about kind of the biblical perspective and how you think about it, a little bit about maybe some of those other tools beyond a will. But let's zero in on anything that's on your mind or any specific follow-up questions you have.
22: Okay. We've started to work on that already with our heirs and our sons and what our plans of that and other things that we've started with our kids and speaking on what we would be doing with our Christian giving to those situations. And we've been working on that a couple times, but I just wondered if you had an outline that we could kind of go through and keep working on these plans. That's what I thought. Now, you said a durable power. He's talked about that, a durable power of... Go back over.
2: Yes, sir.
22: Part.
2: A durable financial power of attorney. A durable financial power of attorney. That's going to name someone to handle your finances if you become incapacitated. And then the second would be a healthcare power of attorney, which also names someone to make decisions, except instead of the finances, the healthcare power of attorney allows them to make medical decisions if you cannot. And then the third piece is the living will, and that just expresses your wishes about end-of-life care and medical treatment. So, those are the three documents in addition to the will that are really essential. And then beyond that would just be making sure you have beneficiary designations up to date and then the consideration of whether you want a revocable living trust.
22: Okay, revocable living trust. Well, do you have an outline of those or just me taking my notes here?
2: Yeah, it's a good question. And let me send you a copy of Ron Blue's book, Splitting Heirs, that deals with really kind of a biblical perspective on this. I think it'll be a helpful tool to you. We'll also send you a second tool called Setting Your House in Order from our friends at Compass Financial Ministry. And I think between those two, that'll give you everything you need.
22: Wow. Well, that's really helpful. You know, I remember hearing one of your predecessors a long time ago. Who was the one that started in the same line?
2: Larry Burkett, perhaps?
22: Yeah, right. We used to listen to him all the time when we were really young, and then we got busy. Oh. But anyways, hey, thank you very much. That's what we want to start doing, working on. And so I appreciate it. This is great.
2: Well, I'm delighted to do it, Roger. And if we can help further along the way, don't hesitate to reach out. You hold the line. Our team will get your information. We'll get Splitting Heirs and Setting Your House in Order right out to you as our gift to you, sir. And call anytime. Well, folks, we're going to take a break here in just a moment. When we come back, we'll head out to St. Louis and talk to Mary, out to Atlanta and talk to Laura. We have room for your question, though, today. The number 800-525-7000. Again, that's 800-525-7000. We would love to be able to tackle your questions today, help you think about them in light of biblical wisdom. You know, as we consider money management God's way, it starts with the idea that Jesus is our treasure. Once we understand that, just like the parable in Matthew, that when we discover the treasure, the riches that we have in Christ, the sufficiency of his care and vision for us, and the ultimate sacrifice that he paid on our behalf, and that he is our treasure, we then understand that God owns everything and we're stewards, managers of God's resources. Then money becomes a tool, a good gift from God to enjoy and to bless others and advance the gospel. That's the biblical perspective, and we'll help you apply that to your questions right after this break. Stay with us.
3: You, my friend, are listening to Moody Radio. So we live about 45 minutes north of Chicago, and over the weekend was the Gurney Days Town Festival thing, you know? And so we're there on Saturday night. We're walking around. I am in food truck row. I am waiting for my cheese curds, and I'm looking around, and there are people wearing this shirt. On the back of the shirt, it said this: God loves you. I thought to myself, what an amazing way to plant a seed. What a way to witness. It gives you the opportunity. Maybe say something to somebody about that. Maybe start a conversation. But either way, it's one way to kind of plant that seed. Now, I believe it was either Emmanuel Church or Joy Lutheran Church that had those shirts on. But what a great way to share the gospel. More Faith and Finance Live is next, right here on Moody Radio.
4: Dayuma escaped from the Huarani tribe in Ecuador to live with the Quechua people. There she met Jim Elliott and taught the secret language of her people to some of the missionaries. 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Now, years later, Dayuma's great-grandson, Carlos, is the pastor of a small, vibrant church deep in the rainforest. Being of Quechua, Huarani, and Tagari descent, Carlos can effectively reach the Tagari people with the gospel. 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
2: To have you with us today on Faith and Finance Live. I'm Rob West. We're taking your questions today. The lines are filling up, but still are a few lines open at the moment. So if you have a question, call right now, 800-525-7000. Let's head out to St. Louis. Mary, thanks so much for calling. How can I help you? Oh, it looks like we lost Mary. Hopefully we'll get Mary back on the line. Let's head down to Atlanta. And Laura, go right ahead.
25: Hi there. Thank you so much for your time.
2: Sure.
25: My question is, my husband and I are full-time missionaries, and we hope to retire, God willing, at age 70. We're both in good health. My husband's 67. I'm 65. And the question is, should we take Social Security now and put it into some type of account, or should we wait? The thing is, my husband's, if he would wait till full retirement, the difference between that time and age 70 is a big increase, $600.
2: Yes.
25: In his Social Security.
2: Well, and that's really the key. And what I'm hearing from you is you won't need the money technically until age 70. Will you be able to cover your living expenses if you were to wait?
25: Yes. That's right.
2: Okay. Yeah. Great. Yeah. So I think the key is to understand at 67, he's already at full retirement age. So he can now get the full benefit that was available to him. However, after full retirement age, and you alluded to this, delaying adds about 8% per year in delayed retirement credits. And those increases are permanent. There's no benefit to waiting beyond age 70, so you'd certainly want to do that. Right. And then for you, at 65, you're still below your full retirement age, so claiming now would permanently reduce your benefit. Waiting to 67 avoids that, but then you also have that same benefit of waiting from 67 to 70 to increase your own benefit, where you'd get about 24% more. So you'd get 124% of your full retirement age amount. And given that you don't need the income now, your current missionary income or whatever sources of incomes you have plus savings is comfortably covering your expenses, I think that really, Laura, strengthens the case for delaying. Especially if you're in good health and you have longevity in your family, waiting becomes really attractive because you're essentially buying a larger guaranteed monthly income for potentially decades. And I think there's a real opportunity here for you to not only get that higher check for life, but also on top of that, be able to have those cost of living adjustments that come based on that higher amount. Now, it will take you typically about 12 years between the time you start taking it, so at age 70, until age 82 on average, for you to be paid back for what you gave up between full retirement age and 70, so for those roughly 3 years. And then from that point forward, age roughly 82 and beyond, now you're, quote, in the money because you've been made whole for what you gave up, and now you're enjoying that check that's about 24% higher than what it would have been, plus the cost of living adjustments for the rest of your life. The only other consideration some people will do is if there is one of you that has a higher retirement benefit, especially if that's your husband, because we guys will typically pre-decease our wives. One thing some folks will do is the wife will take her benefit at full retirement age, let her husband's benefit continue to grow. The reason being that if he were to pass away first, and again, we're just talking about what's typical, then you would be able to switch to his survivor's benefit, and then you'd enjoy that higher benefit at that point. But, you know, I think as long as you all are good health, you have your expenses covered, your ability to get that higher check for the rest of your life can make a lot of sense, at least on one of them, if not both. Does that make sense?
25: Yes, it makes perfect sense. So we shouldn't be worried about Social Security not being there in 3 years.
2: You know, it's a great question, Laura, and it's a legitimate question because, as you probably have heard, 2034, 2035 is when the trust fund runs dry. And here's what you need to know about that. The reason it's happening is because of just demographics. We have more retirees now with the baby boomers than we do have workers in the system that are paying for those benefits. So more coming out, less going in, which means that Social Security Trust Fund is declining. I will tell you, though, two things. Number one is, even if it's at zero, just the current workforce at that time will still be able to fund 70 to 80% of benefits. So even if the trust fund is gone, it doesn't mean the Social Security checks go away, because just basically the ongoing tax rolls are going to fund 70 to 80% of the checks. But you might say, well, wait a minute, but I'm going to all of a sudden get a 20% haircut on what I was getting. No, I think the second thing will be true as well, and that is that it's too much of a political hot button issue for voters for Congress to avoid it. They're going to wait as long as they can, but sometime very soon, they're going to have to raise the issue. And what they will likely do to shore up Social Security is either push full retirement age out, and this will be for folks that haven't received it yet, not those who are currently taking it, or they will raise FICA taxes, meaning they will just increase the tax rates to make up for that shortfall. So I fully believe between now and 2034 or 35, there will be changes that will shore up that trust fund so that you'll receive 100% of what was coming to you. Obviously, I don't know that. I certainly can't guarantee it, but I would say there's still reason to believe that waiting is probably the best option.
25: Very good. Thank you so much for your
2: time. Helpful?
25: God bless you. Yes,
2: you're welcome. Helpful. Happy to do it, Laura. Lord bless you as well. Thanks for your call today. Well, folks, we're going to hit another break here. 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So we're going to get Mary's question. 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

Thanks for joining us today on Faith and Finance Live. I'm Rob West. Hey, we've been talking a lot about the Moody Global Campus, the opportunity to step into the gap. 85% of pastors worldwide don't have formal training, and Moody Bible Institute through the Moody Global Campus is really solving that to bring the MBI courses over to the native tongue and language, often for oral learners in other parts of the world. And you can help with that. One of the great ways to do that is through a charitable gift annuity, where you can get a partial tax deduction on a gift made to Moody. You get a monthly income for life. And when you pass away, the rest, whatever is remaining, would go to the Moody Bible Institute. It's what a lot of people in their fourth quarter of life are looking at for income and to meet their charitable intent while getting a tax benefit along the way. If you'd like to talk to somebody at Moody about how

0: disconnected Friday and again today. So I want you to know I am grateful that I'm getting through. I admire your work and I admire your service to the kingdom. You've already read my question. And as a Christian, I am well aware that God is not happy with my stewardship right now over his finances with what I've done with my credit card debt. I've been a very good steward all this time, and I'm wondering if the fact that I've lost three of my last three siblings in the last 4 years, with one just being last month, had something to do with me being so gracious to others. But it's been hard to say no, and I've overextended myself, and now it's affecting my own finances. I have heard you give a lot of help to people or information where people can get help to people that have gotten into credit card debt and need to get out. So that was my first question. So thank you.
1: Yes. Well, I appreciate that, and I appreciate your generous heart and your desire to love your friends and family members, the people in your life, and walk alongside them. And yet, I also understand that it's causing you to be in a financial situation that is unsustainable. And so I want to kind of lean into that first. You know, few things test relationships like money. And when someone owes us, frustration can quickly become resentment. But as Christ followers, we're called to respond with grace and wisdom and a desire for peace. And so, you know, one side of this is about how, if somebody owes you money, you lean into that and really approach them in a way that's private, that's gracious, but remind them of the agreement and ask about a repayment plan and consider reasonable options, perhaps a partial payment or additional time. And then if repayment is unlikely, I think that's where you have to prayerfully consider whether forgiveness may be appropriate, especially when preserving the relationship or your Christian witness matters more than the amount owed. In some cases, you may not be in a position to even be able to do that. And so you need to think and pray through that. I would also say that we need to stop the financial bleeding, if you will, immediately. You know, as difficult as it may be, I would say moving forward, we really need to reevaluate any lending or giving to family until your own finances are stable. Because helping others by going into high interest credit card debt isn't sustainable. You've already acknowledged that. But that's going to involve some tough love and some hard decisions when someone approaches you. But, you know, your role as a steward requires that as you manage God's money, because it ultimately belongs to him, that you can only live within the provision that you have. And even though the credit card debt allows you to live outside of that provision, that's not good stewardship. With regard to how we pay these off, and I'll give you this last piece and then let's dig in wherever you want to, wherever you have follow-up questions. But I would say with regard to the credit card debt you have, regardless of whether somebody is going to help, you know, start paying that back either in a lump sum or in payments over time, I would consider with the credit card debt getting onto a credit counseling program. So our friends at ChristianCreditCounselors.org would be delighted to come alongside you. They're going to help you get those interest rates down, have one monthly payment for you to begin to make some real progress toward paying this credit card debt off once and for all, especially as you're no longer adding to it. And by the way, if you go into a credit counseling program, those cards will be closed at least while you're on the program, so you won't be able to charge anything additional. But the reduction in that interest rate is going to help you actually make real progress toward paying the principal balance off, which is obviously what you need to do to shore up your financial foundation. So I think it's number one, approaching anyone who owes you money, who's agreed to pay it back but has not, with grace and with love. I would be prayed up. I would go in trying to work out a repayment plan, but also be clear about the reality of your financial condition. Number two, we've got to stop giving and loaning to people out of an inability to do so. That's not sustainable. It's not good stewardship. And then number three, let's consider ChristianCreditCounselors.org to start making progress toward paying this off. But give me your thoughts on all that.
0: I totally agree, and I have been praying and asking for God to open my wisdom about that. And I've felt this. I

0: felt the same message that you just gave me from him. And like I said, even if it's coming from an emotional side of me after losing my, I'm the last one left, or not, it's still not good. And it's not a good stewardship. And I'm not happy with myself. So that's the reason why I felt the need to call in. I need to hear you say what I've already heard. So thank you.
1: Well, and Mary, don't be too hard on yourself. Here's what I would say. We all make mistakes, and we can leave all that at the foot of the cross. The key is, what is the next faithful step? With what God has entrusted to you today, regardless of the mistakes we've all made in the past, and I've got plenty of them, what is the next faithful step today moving forward for you to manage God's money God's way? And I think that's the key. And accountability and encouragement, godly advice and wisdom is a key part of that. So I'm so glad you called in, even though if I'm telling you something you already knew, I think that's often how the Lord confirms what we're sensing in our own heart and spirit. So don't be too hard on yourself. You can make good decisions moving forward and I think get to a better place. Let me ask you, the people that you've loaned money to, are they the people that have since passed, or are there other people that owe you money that you have not collected on?
0: These people are still here, and maybe that's why my call disconnected from you on Friday, and they had that I had to get back in today. It's because over the weekend, I reached out to every one of them and let them know that when you borrow, there's an expectation and an understanding of repayment. And yes, it seems like if I'm not saying anything, you're not. So they've all agreed to pay back what they can. I've explained to them, whatever you can, how much, there's no amount too big, no amount too small. Just make a start. If you can't pay at all, just start. So they.
1: Well done, Mary. That's incredible. I'm so proud of you. Hey, hang on the line. I want to send you an article. We dealt with this topic in issue 2 of Faithful Steward, our magazine. The title of the article is How Should a Christian Respond When Someone Owes Them Money? Stay on the line. We'll get your information and send it out to you. We'll be right back.
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1: Thanks for joining us today on Faith and Finance Live. We're going to try to get to a few more phone calls before we finish the broadcast today. But first, here on a Monday, Bob Dahl is here. He's CEO and CIO at Crossmark Global Investments, a leader in faith-based investing. And Bob, I'm reviewing your deliberations this week. A lot of data out, a lot of considerations, not to mention this on-again, off-again peace talk and potentially the oil prices going higher. What are you focused on today?
5: All of the above. Let's start with what you just mentioned. It is on again, off again, and I think the fear that's starting to creep in a bit is we're not going to make a settlement on anything. You know, the president wisely tried to separate the Strait of Hormuz from the nuclear question, and Iran may be saying, "Hey, we're not going to sign anything. We're not going to agree on anything." So where will that leave us? And we could have a periodic fight on our hands for months, and oil goes up a bit and then it goes back down. So it's confusing the market a bit. Beyond that, we're still in the middle of earnings season, and it continues to be nothing short of off the charts, Rob. It's excellent.
1: Sure is. And Bob, is that focused on one particular sector of the economy, or is that broad based?
5: It's broad based. Of course, the sector that gets the most spotlight is technology, because of all the back and forth with the semiconductor stocks and the software stocks. But by and large, technology earnings are pretty good. Yeah. More than pretty good. Pretty good is not strong enough. They're excellent.
1: Yeah, incredible, and we'll certainly keep an eye on that, and that's been helpful, although the market was somewhat mixed today. The fact that we are where we are in these levels is just remarkable. Bob, what about Treasury yields? We've talked about this several times, but that you talked about in your deliberations about how that bear market is now 6 years old in bonds.
5: Hard to believe, and a lot of people forget that the interest rates, that is the 30-year bond, got down to a less than 1% yield at the height of the pandemic, and since then has been going irregularly higher. I mean, the 10-year today hit 4.70 again, and it's the 30-year, of course, is 5.25-ish, and rates have continued to tick higher as a function of the economy's good, inflation's problematic, no sign of a recession, government debt is crazy, and so interest rates creep higher.
1: Yeah. Bob, many were surprised by that payroll data that came out and the jobs number last week. What did you make of all that?
5: Yeah, it's, never does one job number make a trend. We know that. But it was pretty weak. I mean, for listeners who aren't aware, the July non-farm payroll employment was not up 80,000 as the consensus expected. It was actually down 23,000, which the revisions from the prior 2 months were significant to the negative side. Summarized by saying, the last 3 months, average monthly job growth has been 20,000. That's the lowest we've seen in quite some time. And the good news is when we've seen that in the past, the Fed almost never raises rates. So let's hope that continues.
1: Yeah, and perhaps that becomes more of the story moving forward. It seems like the Fed, at least in the last 12 to 24 months, has been less of a factor. It's really been more about the strength of the economy and earnings. But perhaps that idea that we're not going to see an increase in rates is what is going to move this market higher from this point.
5: It certainly could. A necessary condition is continued off the charts earnings, which we could get. And I don't want to imply just because we had some weak employment numbers, this takes the possibility of a Fed hike off the table. Remember, they're still dealing with inflation that's significantly higher than their 2% target. So I don't think we're out of the woods on a potential rate increase.
1: Excellent. Bob, we appreciate you as always. Thanks for your time.
5: Have a good week. Bye-bye.
1: All right. That's Bob Dahl. He's CEO and CIO at Crossmark Global Investments. 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All right. Let's round out the broadcast today. We'll head out to Indiana. Rhonda, how can I help?
10: Hi, Ron. Thank you for taking my call. I appreciate your program. Really learn a lot. My question is, we went with our financial advisor, and he is suggesting that we take out a RILA, registered index-linked annuity. He explained the fixed annuity and index and the variable to us. And he says that, you know, he has a top and a bottom set, and we can choose what we want. He's recommending a six-year commitment. I'm 65, and my husband is 70. We're looking at retirement in the next couple of years.
1: Mm, yes. Okay. And so you haven't done anything yet. You're just still considering whether this is, you know, something that would be right for you. Is that right?
10: We've been with a financial advisor. This one is a new one. It's with the same company, but we lost the last one. And we have a lot of diversified investments already.
1: Yeah, got it. Yeah, I mean, so this is a typical index-linked annuity that gives you some stock market upside while the insurance company absorbs anything beyond a certain level. And then you get that downside protection in exchange for giving up the upside. And, you know, that the downside protection might buffer you against the first 10, 15 or 20% of an index decline. You got to read the fine print. And then, again, you're giving up that upside. You get tax-deferred growth. The downside is you can lose principal. Many of the fixed index annuities don't allow that. The protection is often limited. So you need to understand what that buffer is. And then again, that upside is limited as well. They're also very complex. And then you've got what are called liquidity restrictions. So, you know, you've got surrender charges. If you need to get to that money early, it can be expensive. And then the tax treatment on the back end, the gains from the non-qualified annuity are generally taxed as ordinary income, which is going to be at a higher tax rate than the long-term capital gains. One important distinction that I would make is that the RILA's buffer is not the same as a guarantee that you can't lose money. And so, you know, if it were in fact a 10% buffer, if the index falls 8%, then it may absorb the decline. If it's down 25%, then you could have a substantial loss. So you just need to understand that. The other thing I would say is you just need to evaluate, you know, what you're giving up with the limited liquidity, just in terms of, do we need to be able to get to this money in this season of life? And I would also say, and we've seen this on full display the last number of years, is that often how we returns in stock market gains is because of those years where the market's up dramatically. But one of the biggest downsides in my mind of these products is that we're giving that up. And so we don't have the ability to get those big up years that factor into the average annual returns because we're handing that over to the insurance company in exchange for that buffer. And I just feel like that's a big trade-off. I guess, you know, in my mind, I would rather you build a properly diversified portfolio where you have the right allocation so that if the market's down, you could weather it and wait for it to come back. But the reality is, at least historically speaking, it always does. I mean, whether we look at 87 or the dot-com or the Great Recession in 08, you know, or even the pandemic, yes, we have those big sell-offs and we need to be able to absorb that and not sell and be okay with that. But the market always recovers and goes to new highs. And so I just want to make sure that the complexity and the fees and the limited liquidity and the upside, you know, that you're turning over a portion of it to the insurance company is all worth it for you to get, you know, what you're looking for out of this product. Does that make sense, though?
10: Yeah, kind of. Like when they explain it, it gets to be really confusing. And I didn't think that you were a big advocate for annuity. That's why I wanted to call you before we made a decision. They told us it was like a 10%, you know, top. You know, that's the most that we could get even if the market went real high, and that we could never go below 5%. and it's a 6-year commitment. But I think hearing you say be more diversified, so what would you recommend instead of an annuity?
1: Yeah. Well, what are your goals? What was it that you were looking to achieve that he felt like this product would be the right fit?
10: Well, I mean, we have a pretty nice portfolio already. I mean, we're doing very well. So I'm not really sure why he just was recommending it. And I don't know if it was, you know, for his benefit or for ours. But
1: so what is your total investable assets, if you don't mind sharing? And then what portion were you thinking about putting in the RILA?
10: Well, he figured that we have like 1.7 mil, and then he wanted to do like $350,000.
1: Okay. And is he saying just because he wants you to have more protection for that portion?
10: He didn't say exactly why, but I know that's what an annuity is for. And we do have other annuities through the IRAs in that.
1: Yeah. Okay. So yeah. I mean, I think at the end of the day, carving out a portion of a portfolio to reduce what's called the sequence of returns risk, the prospect that, you know, as you're entering retirement or in the early years of your retirement, you could have a meaningful downside that could hurt you, I think is legitimate. I guess what gives me pause is you're taking a fifth of the portfolio that's already performing well, and you're putting it into a more complex insurance product that's naturally going to have liquidity restrictions. And I just want to know exactly what problem we're solving for before doing that. Why do we need to take 20%+ of the portfolio that's appropriately allocated and move it into a complex insurance product? I'm just not hearing a real case for that. So I guess at the end of the day, I'd want to know, what are we trying to accomplish and why is this way to do it versus what we've already been doing that's been working very well? So perhaps that's the next question, is just to get a little more understanding of why he's making this suggestion. I hope that helps. Thanks for your call today. Faith and Finance Live is a partnership between Moody Radio and FaithFi. Big thanks to my team. Come back and join us tomorrow. We'll see you then.
2: You are listening to Moody Radio. Good afternoon. It's John Hemmer. Over the weekend, we had our town's festival thing. So we're there, and there's a crowd of people. And then all of a sudden, I hear this dog's happy bark, right? There is something so joyful about hearing a happy dog's happy bark. I'm standing there. I hear the dog bark. I look over, and there's this big German Shepherd, and the kids are petting him, and he's wagging his tail, and he's barking because he's happy. And he just made that area a better place. So what if we do this? The way we live our lives as Christians, the way we share God's love, by doing that, by living our lives, we make that area that we're in a better place just by being, because we are sharing the love of God. And the market is next.
13: If you want to discuss the institution of marriage, say goodnight. If you listen to this broadcast very much, you've heard a lot about the woman that I loved over so many years very much. You know my Karen. Now, you want to talk about that relationship? That would be my wife. Be glad to talk to you for a long time about that. Because it's the difference between the institution and the person. Well, I'm Ron Hutchcraft. I want to have a word with you today about the missing person. Now, you can know all about marriage. You can know all about church, all about Christianity, and not have Christ. It's that great danger that's behind our word for today from the Word of God in 2 Corinthians 13, verse 5. Now, these words are actually written to church folks. It says, examine yourselves to see whether you are in the faith. Test yourselves. Do you not realize that Christ Jesus is in you? Unless, of course, you fail the test. God says it's important to not assume that you have Jesus just because you're in his club. Some of the most surprised people in hell are going to be people who believed all the Jesus beliefs, went to all the Jesus meetings, impressed all the Jesus people, and tried to do a lot of good Jesus things. But somehow they missed Jesus in all of it. Like a person who knows about marriage, who's been to many weddings, who thinks marriage is a great idea, but isn't married. There are a lot of church folks who have the system, but they don't have the Savior. Maybe you. The reason all you've learned and done about Jesus leaves you feeling so hollow and incomplete, maybe because your heart is still missing Jesus. But it doesn't have to be that way for one more day. No, he's come knocking at the door of your heart one more time. And the hardest part for you could be just finally admitting that after all this, Jesus is still not in your heart. So if you're ready to move from the religion to the relationship, will you tell Jesus that right now? Jesus, I don't want to just have beliefs about you. I want to belong to you. I turn from my sin. You died for that. And I believe you walked out of your grave under your own power. And so beginning this day, Jesus, you've got me. I'm yours. Listen, today, if that's where your heart is, you are ready for this, go to our website. It's for you. We made it for someone like you at this point. Make sure you've got this done. Here's the website, anewstory.com. That's anewstory.com. Check it out, please. You're so close, but you're not quite in, but you're about to be. And it will feel so good to go to sleep tonight knowing you finally belong to Jesus.

0: 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Jesus said, "Peace I leave you, my peace I give you." A relationship with Christ is the key to experiencing God's love and peace. Jesus was willing to give his own life so that you might experience his peace. He died to forgive our sin and offer a real and lasting peace. 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
7: Welcome to In the Market with Janet Parshall. I'm so glad we're going to spend the hour together. Okay, this is one of those conversations where I'm going to ask you to think critically and biblically. I've said it before. I think it bears repeating. That's not a multiple choice test for the maturing saint. It is a both and. We come to faith in Christ. Come on, you know the verse with me. Not only are we told to renew our heart, but we have now got a transformed mind as well. We're told to gird our loins and gird our mind as well. We're told to get wisdom. We're supposed to grow up in him. And how do we do that? By being deeply planted in his word and then knowing how to apply it to the world around us. And nothing right now in our culture today, I think, challenges us to do that more than the issue of artificial intelligence and this whole tech explosion. This used to be a future tense. This is now a present tense. And it's happening so fast that most of us can't keep up with it. It is a fascinating intersection between theology and technology. But there's some problems here, and that is when you look to my friend Dr. George Barna, who's doing research at the Cultural Research Center at Arizona Christian University, and they start surveying believers, professing born-again Christians, about their attitude toward technology. 51% of Christians, now let this sink in, 51% of Christians said this, AI gets me. Wait, a machine, ones and O's, something built by someone somewhere gets you, that whose face you'll never see or never know, but their worldview is implanted in a machine. This machine gets you? Does God get you? Are you in his word so you can know how much God gets you? God knows you so intimately, he knows the numbers of hairs on your head, but AI gets you? Well, that tells me that we need to have some conversations about this. And I've said it before, I'll say it again. This is not value neutral technology. So you and I need to understand how we negotiate this and how it's going to be used, not just today, but open up your Bible, get to the last book of Revelation. We talk a lot about the mark of the beast. How is this technology going to work into all of that? Oh, I remember years ago, Larry Burkett saying, the day is going to come when you're not going to pay with money anymore. People kind of chuckled under their breath and thought, oh, he's being an extremist. And now who doesn't have an ATM card? So we need to understand, as we draw nearer and nearer and nearer to that day when we will be caught up in the air with him or he calls us home personally, how this technology is going to take more territory and how you and I as followers of Jesus Christ with discernment and wisdom know how to go forward. Boy, I got to tell you, God has raised up a man who I have unbridled respect for in so many areas and for so many things that he's done. But God has really made him a point man on this idea of the intersection between theology and technology. Retired Lieutenant Colonel Bob McGinnis graduated from West Point, the U.S. Military Academy, the Naval Postgrad School, the Command and General Staff Office, the Defense Language School, and the Army War College's Strategy Course. Okay. Not only that, he's an Airborne Ranger Infantry officer with service in not one, but four infantry divisions on three continents. In 1993, Colonel McGinnis served with the Pentagon Group that wrote the now abandoned policy on homosexuals called Don't Ask, Don't Tell. Once he retired from the Army, he joined the Washington, D.C. based Family Research Council, where he rose to the rank of Vice President for Policy before returning back to the Pentagon in 2002. However, to this day, Colonel McGinnis remains FRC Senior Fellow for National Security. He shows up on media all the time doing tremendous analysis, and then he's writing. writing and writing and writing. He's the author of nearly 1,000 articles, but he's also written some unbelievable books, thick, well-researched, well-documented works on technology. So let me tell you about his latest book. It's called The Final Algorithm, and it's really part of a trilogy. The first book was called AI for Mankind's Future. That explored the creation phase. Then it was the new AI Cold War, which examined the confrontation phase. And now The Final Algorithm, which is the third in the trilogy. By the way, every one of these books can be read as a standalone, but it's just brilliantly laid out sequentially and systematically. The Final Algorithm returns to the culmination, the point where human ambition meets divine judgment. That ought to get your attention. But to hear the wisdom of this man, I want you to hear part of his dedication page. I dedicate, he writes, The Final Algorithm to those who refuse to surrender discernment for convenience, truth for efficiency, or worship for wonder. To those who understand that no system, however powerful, autonomous, or convincing, can rewrite the image of God in man, nullify the soul, or overturn the sovereign purposes of the Lord of history. That's the kind of person I want to follow. Bob, thank you from the bottom of my heart. And I want to ask a bunch of rudimentary questions because I'm in kindergarten. You're at a PhD level with this stuff. So I want to learn from you, as I know so many in our audience want to do as well. But in all your work of the Pentagon, and I know you were studying strategies and weaponry and all that other kind of stuff, but was AI working its way in your world at that time? Or is this self-awareness and now this robust apologetic you're giving in this area, did that come later in life, or has that always been a part of your journey?
6: Well, Janet, thanks for having me. I've been working on and off on AI for a number of years at the Pentagon. You know, as a strategist, I began to see its little pieces of it coming into the play. It was mostly, you know, most of us thought of it as sci-fi, but, you know, the autonomous vehicles, the autonomous systems, the reliance upon computers, it just began to mushroom. And, of course, in the last 3 years, it's just exploded. And there's little turning back, unfortunately. I'm fascinated by what you said about Barna, because I wrote about it recently, and what bothered me there was the pastors didn't understand this stuff, and the congregations wanted guidance from Scripture and their spiritual pastors, and yet they aren't feeling as if they're getting. And then the other word I heard you say is discernment. That's the bottom line. We have to be scripturally and prayerfully discerning as to what this is all about, because it is so fast. It is accelerating at such a rate that it, you know, I look at it every day, Janet, and it just fascinates me, but it also, I'm concerned about how it's robbing humanity from mankind. You know, Genesis 1:27 was, you know, a reminder, and my pastor years ago told me, Bob, don't forget about humanity. God made us in his image, and this is going to try to rob it, and that's so very true.
7: Wow. You break the book down beautifully into four sections. When we come back, I want to tell my friends exactly how you broke it down. And again, this is part of a trilogy, and I laid that out for you before. I want to encourage your friends. So often people will say, well, we have to start with book one. Every one of these books is superbly insightful, and it articulates truth, and it helps you. And I'm going to go back to Bob's word, discern, in this particular area, because we as believers, what do we always talk about in this program, right? We want you to be Bereans, people of noble character. What was their hallmark? They tested all things. Here, friend, is an area where we need to do some testing. So Bob will teach us how to discern, particularly when we take this final algorithm, and let's contextualize it, how it might be used in the book of Revelation. Got your attention? Back after this.
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7: 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In his newest book, which is the third in a trilogy, it's called The Final Algorithm, When Artificial Intelligence Meets the End of Days. You knew this is where it was going all along, did you not? He divides the book into four sections. First, the rise of digital dominion. Second, prophecy, power, and the coming theocracy. Section three, war for the human soul. Section four, standing firm in the final hour. And I have to tell you, this book is hundreds of pages long. It is so well researched. And then there are several appendices in the back of the book as well for excellent additional resources for you to do your research on this. So let me just encourage you, okay? If you're like so many of us, it's like, okay, I'm overwhelmed. I didn't study this. Hey, when I went to school, we thought the kids who had the tape on their glasses and the pocket protectors for computer majors were the ones who were all going to be out of job. Now they're doing laps around us, right? And we didn't get it at the time. We didn't major in it, and we can't figure it out. And we hear the word intelligence, and we watch the way machines turn into things that kind of look like human beings, and then we systematically see that they're taking away jobs, and then we understand that they're out of bounds now. They're out of the sandbox, to use a tech word right now, as we talked about on this program recently. And not only that, but how about they're designing viruses? We're going to get into all of this. So what happens when this technology runs amok, and how do we, being good Bereans, test all things? So let me go to one. The book is so solid, Bob, I can't possibly go over all of it, which is good. I want to get people just hungry enough to get in on their own. But talk to me about this alienation of affections. Let me use a legal term. The faith in artificial omniscience. The idea, it goes back to what we just said about Barna. He gets me. So this idea that somehow the machine is where I connect. Take it out of the church and let's just look at it, the culture writ large. It breaks our heart. It should break all of our hearts. When somebody feels they have to marry a part of AI, or the AI helps a person take their own life. I mean, this is not value neutral technology, but it's because we've done a transference of trust and faith. Talk to me about this.
6: Yeah, formation shift is what it's doing to us. And a lot of young people have embraced it as a chat bot, almost as a human being. And they ask it questions. And they'll turn to it before they'll turn to the Bible or to their pastor or their parents. And they believe and have come to believe that it has, quote, wisdom, and that it has guidance. You know, if we look at Romans 2, or 12, too. It tells us not to be conformed to this world, but to be transformed by the renewal of our mind. This is a machine. It doesn't have a conscience. It doesn't have a soul. It's a machine. It's basically a calculator, but it's a smart calculator. In other words, it tells us what, using pattern recognition and predictive algorithms, it's telling us what the next word is likely to be. So it has trillions of information points, and it pulls all that information together, and it gives us a logical answer to our questions. And it, you know, most of the time, not all the time, it provides a very compelling answer. It's very confident, and it typically is right, but not always, and that's the problem. It hallucinates. It does things that are unfortunate. So it you know, as I've warned audiences, Janet, this can be transformative in a very negative way. It can make us dependent upon the machine. And as even Matthew 24:24 tells us that, you know, even the saved, those that are, you know the Lord Jesus, can be deceived. This stuff is infiltrating our home through Siri and Alexa. We have chats, we have clods, we have all these things that seem to be so intelligent, and it's so, too many of us are willing to surrender to it. But it does not have a brain. It just is a powerful predictive tool. And yet, you know, we can see avatars, we can hear a voice that is incredibly similar to our own or to someone that's famous, and it can compel us to do things that perhaps we never would have done if we hadn't crossed paths with AI.
7: Yeah, brilliant. You said so. Let me linger here a minute because I think this is hugely important. So you get a fellow like Sam Altman, who's big in the tech world. He literally talks about transhumanism. He really and truly believes that there is a way in which these machines, and I will never use a pronoun because they don't deserve them. Neither does my car. I guess some people name their car, but that's a conversation for another day. The point is, this is the idea that they're creating this sentient being, which it isn't. So they'll use word purposely, it seems to me, like thinking or feeling or recognition, all attributes to a human being. There is no imago Dei in the nuts and bolts of this motherboard. And yet we're gullible enough. So, for example, if I use Google as a search engine and I want to look something up, I don't have a choice now, Bob. AI screams at me at the top of the page and then gives me all of the answers. And for the uninitiated, the uninvolved, and the lazy, of which I can fall personally into all three of those categories, I go, I don't have to look it up. AI did it for me. And without my wanting to become a crack addict, I'm becoming addicted to this AI, even without my choice. This isn't by accident, is it?
6: No. There are 20,000 engineers back there trying to addict you to the AI, because if they can, they're going to bring more money into their open AI or their Anthropic or, you know, Zuckerman's Meta. You know, in fact, Zuckerman released a 6,500-word paper today that basically outlines where AI is going to take us, and he's promising artificial general intelligence, which is as smart as anybody in the world altogether, or super intelligence. And of course, they talk, when you really get behind some of what they're saying, they're talking about salvific issues, they're talking about eternal issues, and about morphing our soul into electrons and living forever in outer space. So, some of the elite in this program, who are incredibly wealthy in today's world and are using the mechanisms to communicate their bizarre ideas, are really, I think, going back to the early days of Genesis 11 to Babel.
7: Mm-hmm.
6: And
7: yes,
6: they are trying to make themselves almost into gods. And, of course, the one voice around the world is the computer voice. They all talk together.
7: Wow. There's so much here. The final book in the trilogy, although it's certainly not going to be the final thing that Bob is going to write under any circumstances. He's written over 1,000 articles, and you can read him at WashingtonStand.com. I've got it linked on my info page. You don't have to miss a thing he writes about. Just in a stellar piece about AI and viruses. We're going to touch on that in a bit. But the trilogy, the third in the trilogy, is the book we're talking about today. It's called The Final Algorithm, When Artificial Intelligence Meets the End of Days. Absolutely riveting, eye-opening, and time to wake up, old sleeper, back after this.
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7: The Final Algorithm, When Artificial Intelligence Meets the End of Days. It is the newest book by retired Lieutenant Colonel Robert McGinnis. And I have to tell you again, even it's a trilogy, and Greg knows this from writing novels as well. People always say, well, do you have to read them in order? Well, if you want to, yes, but every single one of them is chock filled with information. And this is a meaty subject. So take your time when you read these books, because Bob does an excellent job of laying out the tech part of this, but he also understands the Word of God. He's a very committed man of God, and he knows the Word. And I'm so grateful because he understands where all of this is going to go and how it's going to play out in the end of days, which is absolutely fascinating. No one's articulated it with the kind of clarity that I read from Bob. So I want to go to that, and I want to talk about what a section that you call the mark of control, economics, identity, and surveillance. Systematically, Bob, I think that if people don't understand a commodity that they don't necessarily buy and sell, they fail to see its value. So the commodity here is information, and it's your privacy. So talk to me about how we're systematically surrendering our privacy in a myriad of ways. You just talked about Alexa for Bohr as an example, you know, making sure that your cell phone has conversations. You say something, the next thing you know, it shows up on a search that you didn't even put in your machine. So something's listening. So talk to me about the way we're systematically surrendering control without knowing it. And then I want to get to the economics and how AI can play in all of this.
6: Well, Janet, the social score, for instance, that the Chinese use, that, you know, monitors absolutely everything, your bank accounts, it knows your iris, it knows your gait, it knows your voice, it monitors everything you see online. It's pervasive. And of course, in China, they use it to decide who's going to get the privileges and who's going to be denied everything, to include their freedom. Now, in this country, you know, obviously we're not there yet. I hope we never get there. However, you know, decisions are being made by AI systems. You want to buy something from one of these large box stores, you're probably going to talk to an AI chat, or an AI is going to mimic a voice of a human. That sounds pretty compelling, but they can't answer some of the harder questions. AI is in government. AI is certainly in the military and autonomous vehicles and the like. AI is in your doctor's office. You know, it's making prognoses with your doctor, hopefully, and not in lieu of your doctor. In the financial system, it's tethered. You know, there are 170,000 water systems in the United States, and just a week ago, the FBI indicated that seven states were under an AI-hosted cyber attack that shut down some of those systems. So in the good hands or in the bad hands, it can be wonderful for medicine, or it can be very dangerous, especially if we talk about bio stuff. There is so much here, Jan, to look at and to consider that this is transforming the lives in which we live. And that's why we go back to the word discernment. You've got to be discerning as to what you're doing.
7: Okay, so two things in what you just said. Let me go back to this idea of medicine. You just wrote this piece. In fact, I found it fascinating, not surprising because of who you are, but I had just discovered the story last week about the fact now that we're reading that apparently AI is now used to brand new viruses. So artificial intelligence brands these new viruses. They're fully functional. They can replicate in the laboratory. This is according to researchers that are here in the U.S. It's the first time whole genomes have been successfully designed by AI. And so as a result, there are 16 novel viruses that were created to infect bacteria. And as of now, nothing, what could go wrong? It poses no threat to people. In your excellent piece that you wrote, and it was an eye-opener, and you picked up immediately on this story, no surprise there, AI can now design viral genomes. America needs a biodiversity wake-up call. Tell me why.
6: Well, because it could fall in the wrong hands, and likely it will. We've already, as you alluded to in the early part of the broadcast, have seen AI has escaped from the sandbox and gone and done damage and found information elsewhere. It's a tool. What it's going to do, and my concern, is it's going to end up in the hands of terrorists. Terrorists don't, of course, they don't have great scientists. They don't have the right laboratories. They don't have all the equipment. All this is going to do is make it faster, cheaper, smarter, and harder to detect as we go forward. You know, the experiments they did at Stanford and an ARC Institute did not, you know, work with biological weapons. What it did is you described it basically, created, quote, a genetic blueprint for a virus. Well, you know, that's not too far from what we're talking about here when we're dealing with biological agents. And, of course, the U.S. government, interestingly, in the National Security Strategy has talked about it. It hasn't gone into a lot of detail because a lot of that is pretty well classified, but it did allude that some countries, and you know, I read into that to mean China and Russia, Iran, North Korea, and the like, have worked on these things, and now all this is going to do is explode it into the limelight in a way that is going to make it far more dangerous. We don't have regulations that oversee some of the equipment. We don't have safeguards in place. We aren't monitoring laboratories perhaps the way we should, but if you're really concerned about this, you need to call on your Congress to do far more.
7: Yeah, exactly. And as you write in your piece, you remember going back 28 years where you were meeting with a bunch of military individuals talking about biological chemical warfare. So if AI can create this genome right now, it's just in the laboratory, just conversations, that information in the wrong hands, because we live in a sin-sick fallen world east of Eden where the world, the flesh, and the devil are constantly warring against us. Imagine what this would mean in the hands of a rogue nation. This is why there has to be caution here. On the other hand, as Bob points out in his article, this creation of genomes might open the door to curing people. So how do we manage this for the better and not for the worse? When we come back, I'll talk a little bit about the economy, AI, and Revelation 13. Back after this.
8: You are listening to Moody Radio. Good afternoon. It's John Hemmer. Yeah, over the weekend, I live in a town called Gurnee. It's about 45 minutes north of Chicago, okay? And we had our Gurnee Town Festival thing over the weekend, you know, live music and fireworks and amazing food, a lot of things that are fried. The cheese curds were phenomenal, just telling you, okay? And my daughter and I enjoyed this funnel cake. I got to tell you something. If I could have a funnel cake machine in my house, I would have 8 of them. Now, I'm not sure if funnel cakes will be served on that cruise to Alaska, but the food is going to be amazing. Have you booked your cabin for the upcoming cruise to Alaska? Thanks to C.H. Hansen. You can do so right now. All the details are at moodyradio.org.
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19: 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Consider this. Have you ever heard someone say, "It just so happened"? In God's kingdom, there really is no such thing as coincidence. Proverbs 16:9 reminds us, "The heart of man plans his way, but the Lord establishes his steps." 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

0: Be a good Berean, person of noble character. And yes, that's what this is all about, testing this technology. Find out what is good and what isn't good about it, and then look well to the ways of your household, as Scripture says. So I want to talk, Bob, if I can, I want to take us right to Revelation 13. You know, we often talk about the mark of the beast. First of all, just as a quick aside question, do we find anything in the world of algorithm that underscores why 666 is a number that we read in Scripture? Is there any significance in the AI world? We know what it means in Scripture, but what about an AI?
1: No, I haven't seen that in the AI world, but there it may be out there, Janet.
0: Okay, then to that point, let's talk about buying and selling and the mark of the beast. And in the book, you talk about permissioned economy. That was fascinating. Talk to me about that.
1: Well, yeah, an economy that requires approval by some entity, government or whatever, if you're going to be able to go to the grocery store or to pay off the electricity you use in your home or to buy, you know, a sandwich at the local deli. You know, in some cases, as we can anticipate, if we have an AI-controlled world where you have people that, you know, have programmed the algorithms that understand who every person is and what they're allowed to do, much like I described earlier about communist China and the social scoring, well, that would explain how in the world we're going to get to a point that it describes in Revelation 13, 16 through 18, the mark of the beast, a system in which people cannot buy or sell unless they have the mark of the beast. Now, you know, it doesn't necessarily have to be something visible, perhaps. After all, you know, they can tell us, you know, because of AI today, they can discern a footprint, a digital footprint, based upon, as I indicated earlier, our iris, our gait, our voice, our online presence, you know, the way we write, and it can go even more bizarre than that. So all of the electronic messages out there, all the data can be looked at almost instantaneously, and it can identify who you are as you walk into the store to buy something, and they say your money's no good because you don't have the right score. And so this whole social control issue is significant. Digital identification is here. Facial recognition is here. Banking records are known. Surveillance cameras, millions of them in China. Certainly there are millions here. You know, travel information, online activity, all of that is discernible and collectible in a very short period of time, and a decision can be made. And, you know, you think it's bad enough when they don't approve a mortgage or that they don't approve your credit card. All of this data can be aggregated in a way in which the algorithm, whoever puts together the algorithm, will dictate whether or not you can buy, sell, or do anything in life.
0: Wow, amazing. And that is a perfect setup to what we read about in Revelation 13. So let me just linger for a minute on the fact that some people, and you and I are graduates of the same school of eschatology, we both believe that we'll be raptured, 1 Thessalonians, right, Harpazo, before we go into the 3.5 years of false peace, the 7 years of tribulation, and all of that stuff. And so there are some believers who might say, I don't care, I'm not going to worry about it, because if I haven't gone to the Lord before then, the dead in Christ will rise first, and then those living will be raptured up with him, so why should I care? So let me just pull over to the side of the road, and let's talk about why we should care. If AI is all around us, and we're not worrying about how it's going to show up in Revelation, but we're concerned about how it might be interfering with our lives now, how does the maturing saint look at this topic generally right now, and what do they do to get prepared?
1: Well, the scaffolding, of course, for I think the future is here, and you just went through it, Janet, and I think what Revelation 13 and 14 and elsewhere have outlined is very clear to me, at least. It's possible. You know, to deal with this, I think you have to deal with it like Daniel does, and in his captivity there in ancient Babylon. How did he deal with it? He did not bow his knee to Nebuchadnezzar's golden idol. He worshiped the true God. He lived in the midst of a very, very contentious world, but he did not compromise. And that's the challenge that we have today. The impulse is to go along to get along. Unfortunately, that's not what we've been called to do. We're salt and light. We're supposed to be, you know, disciples of the Lord

0: Jesus Christ in the life in which he has put us here on earth to do. And if we fail to do that, then I think, you know, if the rapture comes tomorrow or it lingers for years, you know, we need to use the time in a way that will honor our Father and his Son, in a way that will bring others to perhaps Christ. I don't know, but we have to be out there. We have to be in the culture, saying and doing the things that reflect what the Scripture has called us to do.
1: Amen and amen. So on that note, if we're going to be ambassadors for Christ in a hurting world, it seems to me that the church writ large has a role to play here, because I find an intersection between the loneliness pandemic we're seeing in this country and the fact that people think that their needs can be met by ones and zeros put in a motherboard somewhere. That breaks my heart. Well, so before we get to that question, let me pull back to the bigger question from 35,000 foot, which is, we the believers need to understand first that these are not images made in his image, and that there is no soul. Talk to me about that. It's input in, it's input out, and we're purposely trying to be led astray, Colossians being taken through vain and hollow philosophies, by saying, well, this is thinking, it's designing, it's creating. Those are all attributes, as I noted earlier, subscribed to a human being. But they're intentionally done to get us to think of these machines as human replacements. How do we, number one, guard our hearts? Number two, how do we step into that loneliness campaign, or pandemic rather, and help people understand this is not the milk of human kindness? This is a machine programmed to capture you.
0: Yeah, it's almost transhumanist in that it's trying to not only replace body parts so that, quote, we can live forever, but it's trying to change the way in which we think. It's very formative in how it, and it wants us to think like a machine and not like a human being made in the image of God. So we need to, as I said earlier, we need to be human. And what does it mean to be human in today's world? Well, sometimes you have to move away from all the technology and then put yourself in the Scriptures and to understand how our forefathers and how fellow believers in the past lived, and then to apply those lessons, those principled lessons, in a day-to-day life. And you began the program by saying you have to stay in the Scripture. Well, if you're not in the Scripture, how are you going to live like a Christian? And yet the world wants to, like a siren song, pull you away from what that's all about. So we don't want to surrender our human identity. We want to not surrender to a persuasive machine. Revelation, has their technological mechanisms. Yes, are now plausible, as you point out, and as we saw in Revelation, we have speaking images, universal identification, economic permission, and so forth. But plausibility is not fulfillment. The present infrastructure should prompt us into vigilance, not sensational claims or date setting. We are ultimately to think about the spiritual direction of life, what a human being is, who has authority over our conscience, and whom we worship.
1: Oh, so well said. Okay, so let me talk about this idea of not being able to recognize a non-human entity. So you talk about, and this was fascinating, you talk about Moonshot's AI, Kimmy K2, and you point out that it was imperative that we understand that this machine doesn't have any understanding. It is not done with any kind of intentionality. It's all about programming. There's no moral agency, and there's no spiritual capacity. So someone else is doing the thinking for them. Am I right?
0: Oh, absolutely. And K2 has now become K3. And what, it's all these engineers behind that are providing it with a human-like ideas. And the machine just kind of pieces and parts and, spits out a context, a text that we can understand. And it generally is pretty accurate in terms of what a secular human being would say. Now, it also steals from Scripture, and it will, speak as if it were reading Scripture, and if you don't know Scripture, you're lost, because it's going to sound that way. So these things are mimicking human beings, and they're getting better and better all the time, and that's why they're so persuasive, especially the people who are lost.
1: Exactly right. And our hearts should break for that. By the way, it also tells us why we should be prepared, right? Like Scripture says, to give a reason for the hope that resides within us. If your hope is found in an avatar or some machine that you think is transmitting empathy, it isn't. It's ones and zeros and a motherboard. And so, again, thank you, God, for technology that lets us now interact in ways we couldn't interact before, but give us the wisdom to know when there are no guardrails what harm can be done. That's why I strongly recommend that you read everything that Bob writes. Washington Stand, by the way, is a great place to start. WashingtonStand.com. You can read because he writes all the time there. Back after this.
2: 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Good afternoon. Thank you so much for being here, my friend. And Carl and Crew, they are back tomorrow morning. 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
1: Retired Lieutenant Colonel Robert McGinnis is our guest. This is a man who worked at the Pentagon, worked at Family Research Council, went back to the Pentagon, and now is writing profusely on the subject of artificial intelligence. But he always writes about this from a spiritual perspective. He's got the tech down, lickety-split. It's fantastic. But the idea here that the technology intersects with theology is the most crucial part of all of this, particularly when we can be so easily led astray. So the book we're discussing today is called The Final Algorithm. By the way, I'm barely skating across the surface. The book is yay thick. So if I've interested you in this, good. That was my job, to kind of pique your curiosity, and then you go get a copy of the book. But remember, it's one of three in a trilogy. This is the third. Yes, every one of them can be read as a standalone, but read them all. But they're the kind that you're going to take it slow, and you're going to read through every portion of this book, because he really does teach you the tech, but he teaches you the theology as well. So it's called The Final Algorithm, When Artificial Intelligence Meets the End of Days. I'm going to go to the last part of the book, because this is the real challenge for us as believers, to be able to understand that there is something that we can do, that we're not helpless. In fact, maybe this is a good point to remind us all that the Bible says we weren't given a spirit of fear, but of power, love, and of a sound mind. I don't fear this stuff. I want to be discerning. The only part that really unsettles me, Bob, is that it is so profusely around me. There are times when I don't recognize I've intersected with it. That sounds like a rather sophomoric statement, but I bet I'm not the only one who has that feeling. How do I recognize it so I can say, is this good or is this bad? I can't solve a problem if I don't know the problem exists.
0: A year ago, I was at taking a course from Massachusetts Institute of Technology on AI, and the professors showed us the difference a couple months could make in the terms of AI voice quality. It was phenomenal. And it has improved hundreds of times since that particular point. So it is becoming almost impossible to distinguish some of this. That's why you have to not only be discerning, but you have to find other tools. There are some AI tools out there that will help you, to ascertain whether or not this is real. Is this genuine? And you may have to really work hard. Before long, somebody actually took the image of Dr. Billy Graham and his voice and created an avatar. And I wouldn't have known it if I hadn't understood that it was an avatar. It's incredibly compelling. So truth is a victim in today's culture, thanks to what AI is doing. And it is totally pervasive, and it's only going to accelerate in the coming years, Janet.
1: Well, what I can understand, Bob, is that I guess I'm a lover of the arts. Whatever city I'm in, and we're certainly blessed here in Washington, D.C., we have so many gorgeous museums. Why would I want to surrender human creativity? First of all, as a Christian, I understand that my creator makes his children, many of them, creative. Why? So we can first and last and always honor and glorify him. But second of all, we can be reflective of him as our great creator. So you walk into an art museum and you look at a Rembrandt, you look at a Da Vinci, you look at some of the paintings that are out there, and I'm thinking, only a human being could do that. There has to be something with the inner eye, the soul, the spirit that makes them put something on canvas that's totally blank that can speak to people for generations. Why would we be so quick to give that up? I've read recently that there was a painting made by AI that sold for a boatload of money. Ooh, why would people want to buy that stuff?
0: No, I agree with you. There is, we're made in the image of God. We have a creativity that even AI will copy, but it can't replicate. It's what people are being formed to believe, unfortunately, in the culture. If you don't have a relationship with Jesus Christ, you're not going to have spiritual connections and mm-hmm. Holy Spirit that's guiding your conscience to say, no, that is not real. That is not human. That's a machine made. And I think that's the bottom line. We have to be spiritually alive.
1: Yes, I couldn't agree with you more. One of the things you do that's so helpful in the book is you tell us that we can have predetermined digital convictions. I love the coupling of those words, predetermined digital convictions. And you give us some guidelines in both the workplace and in our personal tech space and also in our family life. I know our audience would love to hear some of those, Bob. First of all, what do we do about when we're in the workplace? How do we bring a biblical worldview to bear and have a preconceived set of convictions where we, like Daniel of old, in fact, you write about this, called Daniel's Code, Faithful in Babylon, which I love. If I'm going to have a Daniel posture in the workplace, tell me some things I need to do when it comes to use of technology.
0: Well, apply Ephesians 6. It still is, even in this 21st century, very, very applicable to the digital warfare that we're facing. You've got to go through the truth, the righteousness, the gospel, the faith, the salvation. We have to train one another to recognize when we're getting off base. In the workplace, people are going to say, well, let AI do that. And you've got to say, no, I may not be able to do it the same way the machine could do it, but I'm going to add a different element to this, the human element. Sometimes, you're not going to be as, competitive because as a lot of young people rightly fear today, that employment in the future requires AI skills. So you have to use it as a tool, but you don't have to rely upon it for the decisions because it doesn't have a conscience, a soul. It's not going to do things that you could do as a human being. You've got to break away from that mold that the world is trying to put you in, which is a machine mold, an AI mold, and that's a danger.
1: Yeah, couldn't agree more. Just on a personal note, are you a fan of pastors using sermons drafted by AI?
0: No.
1: Tell me why. I'm a complete concurrence, but tell me why.
0: Well, I don't, it's fakery. It's not guided by the Holy Spirit. You know, a pastor is supposed to prayerfully consider what the Scripture is communicating and then prayerfully put it together and then prayerfully deliver it. How in the world are you going to tap into the Holy Spirit if you're relying upon AI?
1: Yeah, I couldn't agree more. Wow. So let me tell my friends again, because there is a ton of information that Bob has put out. And Bob, I know there's going to be more. Please keep it coming. We need a clear biblical voice on how we step into this, not future, it's our present now, but how we can do it and honor the Lord. So remember the book we talked about today, and I didn't even cover a quarter of an inch. We barely broke through the veneer of the depth of this book. I'm going to give them to you in the order. The first book is AI for Mankind's Future. Again, it explores the creation phase of AI. The second book is called The New AI Cold War, coming from a man who's worked at the Pentagon. Okay, this is particularly important. The confrontation phase, the global struggle for tech dominance. And then the one we're talking about today is The Final Algorithm, where artificial intelligence meets the end of days. So, as I say, you could read these out of sequence. My recommendation would be you do them in sequence, so you move through the creation, the confrontation, and then you get to the culmination, which is what The Final Algorithm is all about. But if you have to, read them out of order. All of it is going to be for your betterment, so you can, here's the word of the hour, discern. Bob, I don't know where that hour went. I'm glad we're going to talk again in the future. See you next time, friends.
2: You are listening to Moody Radio. Good afternoon. It's John. Over the weekend, we had the big Gurney Days Town Festival thing. Maybe you're wondering, what is Gurney? What is a Gurney? All right, I live in a town called Gurney. It's like 45 minutes north of Chicago. And over the weekend was a big festival. However, there were no carnival rides. And they've been doing it like this for, I want to say, the last like probably 10, 20 years. There is something, it's just not the same. It was a great festival, right? But it's not the same. Without having the carnival rides as a backdrop, I'm not going to go on those things. No thanks. But it's not the same. It's kind of like this. When you and I don't have God in the decisions that we make, it's not the same. It's not the same. Hour two of In the Market is next.
7: This is Bible Q&A with John MacArthur. This is Denny Nugent with today's question. It comes from 1 Corinthians 6, verse 3, which says, believers will judge angels. Now, this passage doesn't say what the process is going to look like. So, John, I'm wondering, do other scriptures give us details on how exactly believers are going to stand in judgment of the angels?
8: Well, we don't know any more, Denny, than just what you quoted from 1 Corinthians 6, 3. I guess we could assume that if we're going to judge the angels, they're either the fallen angels or the holy angels. And there's enough breadth in the word judge to mean rule or oversee or govern that we could understand both cases. There could be a sense in which believers participate in the divine judgment of the fallen angels. There's nothing in the scripture about that as such. Perhaps more likely, we're going to have a responsibility of leading or ruling over holy angels. It isn't that they need to be ruled in the sense that there's some sin because they're forever holy. But remember that even in the incarnation, our Lord was made for a little while lower than the angels. The Bible says, and then he was exalted above the angels. And since we, in our eternal state, will be made like Christ, and we will become joint heirs with Christ, inheriting everything that he possesses, we will then inherit his authority. So we'll have authority in some way to give leadership and rule to the angels of heaven.
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10: This is Max Lucado. God sent Elijah into the rocky, raw, and lonely land of the Kereth Ravine. He had no temple for worship, no faith, fraternity for strength. It would be years before he enjoyed fellowship with faithful Jews. Preparation by separation. Purposeful silence and solitude are basic courses in Unbreakable Courage 101. Jesus found his Kereth in the obscure days of Nazareth, in the quiet days of the wilderness. 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If Jesus needed Kereth-like solitude, how much more do we? God's invitation is compelling from Psalm 46 and verse 10. Step out of the traffic. Take a long, loving look at me. When did you last step out of the traffic to be alone with your Father?
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18: This
1: welcome to In the Market with Janet Parshall. Happy Monday to you. I hope you had a wonderful weekend. And I hope, despite whatever circumstances you're dealing with, and some of you right now are in the fiery furnace and you don't know when you're going to be let out, and you're desperately seeking the fourth man in the fire. And he's there, by the way. He's fully acquainted with everything you're going through. So despite your circumstances, I hope that you were able to wake up this morning and say, this is the day which the Lord has made. Let us rejoice and be glad in it. Oh, Brother Paul, sitting there in a prison writing and penning to churches outside, you know, he's going to do three missionary journeys. He's eventually going to get to Rome, not to do what he thought he would do, which would be to spread the gospel, but to have his head removed from his shoulders. And yet this man who endured so many hardships went from being a domestic terrorist to being the person responsible for 2/3 of the New Testament writes, I have learned. I love the fact that Paul had to learn. It means you and I have to do it too. You're not going to wake up one morning and be a Paul. Paul had to learn, just like you and I have to learn. I've learned in whatsoever state I am in, despite whatever circumstances you might be dealing with right now, to be content. Does that mean you click your heels together and do a 6-high-foot jump saying, yippee? Absolutely not. Content is different from happiness. Happiness can be elusive. It can come and go. But a sense of contentment is irreplaceably connected to a sense of peace. And Jesus said he'd give us just that peace that passes understanding. Not as the world gives. He gives a completely different kind of peace that lets you be content whatever your circumstances. I've learned in whatsoever state I'm in to be content. May that be a prayer on your lips today. And may the Lord in every one of our individual lives do what is necessary to teach us contentment in him. He is a God who loves us, and he is a God who can be trusted. Well, having said that, let's turn our eyes back to a sin-sick, fallen world. You're watching what's going on in the Middle East. Oy vey, there's a lot going on again. So there was supposed to be this point of what we, the United States, wanted Israel to do when it comes to Gaza. Welcome to Israel. America, 250 years. Israel, 3,000 years. So they don't necessarily take orders from any other country, by the way. So those rumor mongers out there that, oh, we're doing it at the behest of Israel. No. There have been disagreements here, by the way. And one of them is this. Israel has the right to defend herself. And they're not going to withdraw from Gaza until every single Hamas terrorist is disarmed and they've been totally dismantled. Two things Netanyahu said October 8th, 2023, the day after the attack at the Nova Music Festival. He said every hostage comes home. I wish they all would have come home alive rather than some dead.